you know, that kind of friendliness. I was very impressed. Also impressed with a beautiful group of sisters, our Franciscan sisters of Our Lady of Guadalupe. And all of you young people out there that are looking for a good, solid order, and an order that is out there working with the people and for the people, and still have a beautiful prayer life, I would recommend these. They're in Mitchell, South Dakota, and they're beautiful sisters. We stayed with them 3 days, and they have a beautiful chapel. And they really love the Eucharist. They love Our Lady. So if some of you feel you have an active order working in the hospital or taking care of the aged or convalescent homes, whatever, I would write to them because they need sisters, but they're wonderful. So that was my trip, and Bishop Carleton was very wonderful. Very, very wonderful, and a very good Orthodox bishop. So it made you feel like you were in Catholic City again, you know? And it was great. So if you're passing through, stop by and see Father Fox or the sisters, and just breathe in that fresh air of South Dakota. Well, tonight, some people made a kind of nice complaint. I lost my marker. Only God knows what you're going to hear tonight now. Oh, well. That's funny. She's writing down Ephesians, okay, but Ephesians is a mighty long. Thank you. Well, here's the marker. Thank you. Okay, we're going to look at Ephesians 3rd chapter and 4th, if you have your scripture with you, because I think, and I was convinced of that talking to the people at the conference. It was a family conference, and there were four, oh, I forgot this. There were 400 children from ages 6, 7 to 12 or 14, 400 of them, made a conference of their own for 3 solid days. And I don't know who's teaching them, but they're doing a very good job. I walked in one day when they were sitting there, and I told them my elephant story. And they were wrapped, you know. And then I said, now every time you do something nice for your mother, or I said, then you make the elephant fall. And I said, then you say 3 cheers for Jesus. And so I said, I let the kids come up, you know. I said, now what did you do? I washed my mother's dishes. Oh boy, that's a big one. And then what did you do? I cleaned the car. But these are little tykes, about that big, you know. And I said, what'd you do for your mother? I took out the garbage. I said, oh, that was not a nice job, was it? No. But you took it out, right? Yeah. So I said, everybody, 3 cheers for Jesus. You've never heard such a... It was thunderous, you know, from these 400 kiddies. It can change, you know. I got a lot of courage out there because these little kids love Jesus. A lot of teenagers were there because this was a conference for the whole family. And if you want to really do something wonderful in your diocese, have a family conference where all the little ones could go and the teenagers can go. And these little boys would come up about this big, and one came up to me, hugged my knees. And I said, hi. And he said, I think you're very good. I said, well, thank you. Thank you. I wanted to say, tell God that, but I didn't think he'd understand. Another little girl with beautiful blonde hair came up to me, and she said, I couldn't hear at first because she's so small, you know. And I want to be a nun. I said, well, when you grow up, you come see me. Then I thought, oh, Lord, at 74, I don't know. I wasn't too sure, you know. But I bet she'll come.
And I was surprised, these little tights, little boys, and some of them were maybe 9 years old, 9, 10. And I said, what are you going to be when you grow up? He said, a priest. And I realized when he said it, or the way he said it, that he meant it. You know, he really meant it. It wasn't undecided. It wasn't, it was very definite and very serious. I want to be a priest. So God, if you're discouraged, don't be. God is working wonders in secret. And sometimes it's hard to bring it out from under the rocks, but it's there. It's there. Now we're going to Ephesians because I'm not too sure some of us know, and if we did know, the world. Not the physical world. It's beautiful, although it's, you know, when I was a kid, you said acid rain, I'd say, what? We used to use rainwater to wash our hair with, make it soft. But we never heard of acid rain or polluted rain or, you go in some of the cities, even a smaller city, and you see the beautiful clouds and you see this dark brownish fog, you know, then underneath you see some more white clouds. The world that God made, we are haven't done well with, but it's still good and still beautiful. But we ourselves are the greatest thing God has created. The greatest, and you know, I talk to people, and that's not at the conference, but I've talked to people who didn't know that living together was a mortal sin before marriage. See, they didn't know that. Nobody told them. And nobody said that taking drugs and drinking so that your body, your soul, and your family is so disrupted is sinful. They didn't know. They didn't know that when we're so disobedient and rebellious against God, his vicar, and the scriptures, that you can commit a grievous sin, see? And people don't know. This one girl said to me, I never knew that. I said, well, sweetheart, I know you didn't, but it is. It's a grievous sin. And so it's dawned on me in the last few weeks that we don't know what we do wrong. But the one thing we don't know is to what great holiness we're called to. See, we just think, oh, we just happen to be. We're one of 4-5 billion people in the world. Oh, none of that is right or true. Ephesians is a very wonderful book. I'm going to just kind of hit here and there. In the first chapter, it says, before the world was made. Did you get that? No world. No stars. No planets. Nothing. Only God in his heaven. But later, he created angels. But before the world began, he chose you. Oh, wow. See, if you knew that, you wouldn't commit so many sins. You wouldn't get so drugged up that you were unconscious. Or you wouldn't drink so much that you're out of it. You don't even know where you are or who you are. But he chose you before time began, and he chose us in Jesus. You know, I've often thought, and I've told our sisters this a lot. They probably get tired hearing me, but they don't say anything. I keep saying, before the world began, you were known by God, loved by God, and he decided that you would be in this age, and then he decided you would become spouse of Christ, Son of the Most High God. You know, if you woke up with that in the morning, what would bother you? You know, you admire saints. Everybody has their favorite saint, St. Jude, St. Teresa, the little flower saint. I asked a little girl over the weekend, I said, what's your name, sweetheart? She said, Teresa. Oh, I said, your name after the little flower. And she straightened up like an arrow and she said, no.
I said, who? She said, the big Teresa. I said, oh, excuse me. I hope the big Teresa doesn't mind being called the big Teresa. You know, that reminds me of something. It's nothing to do with Ephesians. I came here the first time, that's 35 years ago, and we had dedication May 20th, 1982. Somebody from Birmingham wrote an article about the new monastery, and the first sentence said, Mother Angelica, a large woman, I said, boy, what an introduction. Well, it bothered me for about 5 seconds, and I thought, oh, well, what's the difference? So I've often wondered about the little big Teresa and the little Teresa. Now, before the world was made, he chose us in Christ. Let me substitute the word us for you, because it's the same. He chose you before time began. Wow, why did he choose you? Ever, why was I born? You ever ask yourself? That's a terrible thing to ask yourself. You ought to be so happy you were born. Because you have a chance to see God. Anyway, it says here, he chose you to be holy and spotless. Now, St. Paul is talking not to religious or priests, or the apostles, he's talking to people like you. You read St. Paul, he's talking to lay people. He is not talking to priests and religious. To be holy and spotless, and to live through love. How? In his presence. If you had that sentence typewritten and put it on your mirror in the morning, so instead of looking at yourself with all your wrinkles and gray hair and all the bags under your eyes, look at this first, see, and say, it will say, it's the first chapter of Ephesians, fourth verse. He made, loved you, chose you before time began to be holy, spotless, and to live through love in his presence. How often do we live in the presence of God? I wonder sometimes, because most people are always thinking of God up here, and he is there. But he's in his studio. He's in you, unless you have some terrible mortal sin on your soul, see? And I want to explain that to all of you who think sin is fun. When you sin grievously, you say to God, move, I'm busy. And he'll move. That means he will come out of you and stay there watching you, hoping we will repent and go to confession and become the man or woman he wants you to be. Now, venial sins don't throw him out. But you know that when you go to communion in the mornings, if you say, Jesus, I offer this communion to take away all my venial sins, you're going to come out of that church wonderful, clean. You could do that every morning, or at least every Sunday. So now we know that why God created us. You say, well, that's wonderful in that book. Never happened to me. It isn't something that happens. It's something that already is. When you were born and you were baptized, the Father, Son, and Holy Spirit began to dwell in you. You became their temple. And when you go into our church, we've tried. It's small. You're all disappointed when you walk in, right? Because on television, it's massive.
But you see,

I look massive on television, but I'm not massive. But I'm not, I don't think. But anyway, you see, when you go in there, we try to make it as beautiful as possible. We try to have the most beautiful vestments we can find, the most beautiful chalices and ciboriums we can find. Now, we drink without a plastic cups, but not Jesus. You don't drink your precious blood out of brass, but out of something very precious, see, at least gold. And why? Because it's God. You can't treat God like you treat yourself or somebody else. So that's because that's his house. But how do you treat your house? You're a house. You're a temple of God. St. Paul says, if you do not believe that you're a temple of the Holy Spirit, you don't have that faith. See? This is very bad. He says here in the second chapter, the first, the last part, he said, he gave you a spirit of wisdom and perception. See, if when you believe what's here, you believe in the real presence of Jesus, you believe in our deities, attributes, our prerogatives, and all the wondrous things of her, and all the beautiful things in the church, when you believe and confess it, oh, wow. What is that? The Spirit gives you wisdom and perception so you can believe what you do not see. But I think you can see sin and you can see holiness. See, because the eyes change, the face changes. You think so many people in grievous sin, they look so dissipated. And I look, it's like marring the front of a temple. You know, it's a beautiful picture of Our Lady that Our Lady must have put down in Florida on this building. And people from all over have been gone there, hundreds and thousands. It's right next to an abortion clinic, I understand. I'm not sure of that. And somebody went during the night and put something on it, I don't know. Didn't ruin all of it, but it just kind of did something to the glass. And I thought, I wish everybody saw it before and after, because that's what happens to your soul. See, when you are in constant sin. And don't give me that stuff about, I can do what I want. Well, yeah, sure, but you look like somebody came from Mars. Sin destroys, see? You say, well, this guy is pretty bad. Look how he looks pretty good. Oh, give him a couple of years. Give him a couple of years till his liver shrinks up because he's got, so he pickled it. Or his lungs shrink up because he's got so much nicotine in there. He can't breathe. Sin is always something that destroys. It can never build. And so you were given a spirit to bring you to full knowledge of Jesus. And he says, may he enlighten the eyes of your mind. Oh, that's a beautiful thing, huh? Wouldn't it be nice if when we get up in the morning, we would say, Jesus, enlighten my eyes. See? The eyes of my mind today. So I think like Jesus. We got to think like Jesus today. What do you think about when you get up in the morning? I don't want to know. But what is your first thought in the morning? Oh God, another day. Do I have to get up? Well, if you want to eat, you have to get up. What is your, it's always, I don't say always, but mostly on self. Oh, I got a headache. Oh, I feel terrible. I mean, it's, or maybe it's the neighbor next door.
or somebody you hate, and you wake up with that hatred in your heart already. See, God didn't bring us here to wake up with hateful thoughts or sexual thoughts or lustful thoughts or thoughts that destroy us. Sister and I were in the airport. About 9:15 yesterday morning. So, you know, being Italian, you got to have breakfast. And so we did eat breakfast with the sisters, but we had a long wait. And so we went and got something. I forgot what it was. Cup of coffee, whatever. And I looked just ahead, and there was a very young girl having a drink at 9:00. And I prayed for her because I said, Lord, show her the way, you know, show her the way. I didn't want to embarrass her, but I just prayed. And if you're like that you gotta have a drink at 8:00, you're in bad trouble. Why do you want to put acid on this beautiful, beautiful image of Jesus, huh? Why? He's called you to be holy so you can see, and he promised you what the saints inherit. Okay? No matter what saint you have devotion to, there's no reason why you can't be like him. So, well, I can't fast it. Saints up there didn't fast it. You know, when I got a real bad cold, I like to sit up in bed and read the Lives of the Saints while I'm eating bonbons. It's a little humbling, but it tastes good. Now, he says here, where is it? Here. You are no longer aliens. Now, what does he mean by aliens? People who don't know the Lord. You're no longer aliens. You are citizens with all the saints and a part of God's household. Ooh, wow. Let me address all single parents tonight and children of single parents. Single parent families, remember that one sentence. Will you do that? You belong to God's household. And if you're missing a mother or a father, and there are a lot of us like myself, I think remembering that God is your father. And if your mother isn't what she should be or you want her to be, Our Lady's your mother. Jesus is your brother. The Spirit is your dearest friend. Think of that. And I think it will make it easy. It's not going to take the problems away. You know, the best of homes, the holiest of homes have problems. That's how we become holy, is with the cross. But he's telling us here that we are part of God's household. That's why we need to be loving to each other, because we share the same Father. We are brothers and sisters. We really are. And you never treat a brother or sister mean or nasty. You don't swear at them. You shouldn't. And if you go to communion, if you're a Catholic and you go to communion every day, your mouth should be the purest. Why? Because you share the very blood of Jesus. You share the body and blood. And if you go out from Mass and begin to swear, begin to lie and cheat in your business, that's a sacrilege.
But really, a lot of you do that.

You come out of church and nobody would drink. Nobody you deal with. Nobody you see. And some of the members in your family they don't know what to say. You come home as grouchy as can be. You're yelling at everybody. And they have to wonder, what does it mean to go to Mass and Holy Communion every morning when you end up like this? You are a walking sermon. I am a walking sermon. But so are you. Because people don't care what you say, you can forget it. They look and see. It's like 1,000 words, a picture is 1,000 words. And so he says here, he says, do not forget what you were. And he goes on and says all the terrible things that people were. You are part of a building that has apostles and prophets for foundations, and Jesus is the cornerstone. And you are to grow how? In one holy temple. Well, that's a lot to lay on you tonight. But see, you're called to be holy. And I know some of you are so disheartened over things. The Lord's going to fix them up. Pray for liberals. Pray for those who have wanted to destroy the church. See? I think what you need to do, if you're really in trouble now, the first action you need to do is to go to confession. If you're already good, that means you have no big sins on your soul. You need to pray a little more. You need to go to the Eucharist as much as you can, as often as you can. And you need to be kind to people. You need to be loving to people. You need to have compassion, not misdirected compassion, but real compassion for the elderly, for the sick. You can prove today that we have no compassion because, boy, somebody slaughtered these cough drops.

I think they take a hammer and go. Anyway. Oh, God, where was I? Isn't it strange how the mind changes like that? You know? You can have the holiest thought, and all of a sudden, a cough drop just sets you off. Okay. We're no longer aliens, right? I did that in South Dakota. And I don't know. Well, I know what happened, but I won't tell you. Anyway, I said to him, where was I? Everybody yelled where I was, but it was so many people I couldn't hear what they were saying. Anyway, I know now. So, I'm going to go to confession, but you want to be nice to people. It shouldn't be hard to be nice to people. Why is it so hard? You say, well, people are obnoxious. Well, you're people. You're also people. Sometime at night, examine you. How critical were you today of other people? You say, well, they're doing things wrong. I didn't say that. I didn't ask you what they're doing. I asked you how critical you were. Well, I only find fault with the truth. Oh, wait a minute. Do you have to tell everybody in the neighborhood the truth? See? Some of you are funny. You don't want to go to confession, but you tell the whole neighborhood what you did. Now, don't you find that kind of strange? Huh? I think I never did understand that.

0: you're in the business world, but you're not of the business world. If you became of the business world, I'd go sell hot dogs on a street corner. Because what does it mean, or what does it matter if you gain the whole world, St. Paul says, and lose your soul? If you get all the money in the world, and then you lose it all, but you lose God. You can't take it with you. Goodness gracious. Wow. Well, we have a call. Hello?
1: Hi, Mother Angelica.
0: Hi.
1: I've got two questions. The first one was the Blessed Virgin tempted, or did Jesus prevent it? And my second one is, which is better, prayer during the day while you're driving and while you're easily distracted, or is it better to pray at a quiet time set daily? I'll hang up and you can answer them.
0: Well,
1: God bless.
0: You're welcome, sweetheart. Well, I think you can pray both ways. I would keep my eyes on the road, though. But you can pray, especially during traffic. That's what I liked about South Dakota. There was no traffic. Even I could learn to drive in South Dakota. But you pray it both times, but not concentrated prayer while you're driving. You can just say a Hail Mary. You can watch. When we go from here to the farm, we say a rosary. But it just say little things, like, Lord, don't let me honk my horn at this slow driver in front of me. Or, Lord, why do you put so many big trucks that look like they're 5 miles long on the highway? Or, Lord, why does everybody pass me up and look mean at me? There's little things, you know. Those are things you wouldn't think of praying about. That's why I mentioned them. What was your first question? I don't know. I don't think anybody can say so, but I would imagine she was tempted but never sinned. We know that. Our dear Lord was tempted in the desert. He was sent by the Holy Spirit to be tempted. So I would imagine Our Lady would have had the same, but not the kind we have. For example, it sounds sensible to me. You don't have the same temptations that a 9-year-old would have, or a 5-year-old. Or a 3-year-old. I know about 3-year-olds because I remember the first boo-boo I made. My mother's mother-in-law was something else. Now that I'm a nun, I can't tell you what something else she was. But anyway, she was a character, and she used to be able to take the bones out of a chicken, and you never knew it. I mean, the chicken looked like a chicken, you know? But if you picked up the leg, it went crunch. There was nothing in there to stop you from crunching. Well, she was very angry at my mother because my mother couldn't do it. You know, my mother was a great cook, but she cleaned the chicken, and she did whatever you do with chicken, put it in the oven. And she was griping at her for not doing it right. And I was, like the stove is here, my grandmother was here, and my mother here, and I was underneath here, you know. And I looked up at my grandmother and I said, oh, shut up, you all time talk, talk. Three years old. And I didn't know anything about temptation. But see, that showed my character already. My mother lifted me up and gave me a kiss because it was years.

0: years before I knew I did something wrong, you know. But and it was wrong, but I didn't know it. But you see, Our Lady had to be tempted in other ways than a child would be tempted. Or now, some of the mystics, and you got to watch what you read today. There are a lot of books out that say this is a good book. She saw Our Lady. But what they say is theologically not right. You got to watch it. But anyway, there are a couple of good books that you could read. Mary Vigrita is one called City of God. But anyway, they are in those books. They were called. There are some kinds of temptations that Our Lady would had, and certainly it wouldn't be hard for us to realize she could have, but she didn't ever give in. If you saw your son crucified unjustly, what would you do? Well, she didn't do any of that. She stood there. She didn't fall over in a dead faint. She didn't yell and scream. She stood there and not only accepted her son's sufferings, but united her terrible pain to our Lord. See, that's why the church says she is some co-redemptrix, meaning not along with. It's just with, not instead of, but with. And she had to suffer that. In fact, she suffered something on the cross on Calvary. Our Lord didn't suffer. And that is when the centurion pierced his heart. That sword had to go through hers. Because he couldn't leave him alone, even when he was dead. How would you feel as a mother, huh? So she did suffer tremendously. And all that suffering, all suffering, your suffering, my suffering, is always, at least most of the time, an occasion to fall into offending the Lord by being bitter, angry about it, being mad at God because they took your father, your husband, your child. All of these things can be occasions for great temptations, but Our Lady never succumbed. But we cannot say for sure she had any temptations. We have another call. Hello?
1: Hi, my name is Karen. Not long ago, I got real close to the Lord. I was alone a lot, and I read His Word, and I prayed, and I wanted to know Him so much, and His love just filled my heart, and it filled the emptiness inside. And I got to know who He was, and it was so incredible. And I remember one day, though, I went to this Catholic church up the street, and they were saying that in order to get to Jesus, you have to go through Mary. And I remembered a scripture that said, whosoever comes to me, I will in no wise cast out. Mm-hmm. And I was wondering where the origin of praying to Mary came from and how that all started, because I didn't understand that.
0: Well, when our dear Lord told the apostles to wait after and that the Spirit would come, they prayed with Our Lady. And the apostles received the Holy Spirit in the presence and with Our Lady. And she too, as full of grace as St. Gabriel said she was, she too received the Holy Spirit. The custom of going to Our Lady started in the first century, because if you love a man, you ought to know his mother. Now, earthly mothers, sometimes you don't care knowing, you know. But that's not the way Our Lady is. She's the most perfect woman God made, see, to make up for Eve. And when you go to Mary, Mary goes to Jesus. It's like when you were a kid and you went to your dad and you said, Dad, can I have a bike? Did a bike? No way. Hey, Mom. Could you kind of ask Dad if he'd buy me a bike? I mean, you know, I need a bike. I could go to church, and I could even make a little money selling papers. And all of a sudden, he comes home one day, he's got a bike. Is that true, all you women that have children? Then they have to? That's all it is, sweetheart. It isn't that you can't go to Jesus. Of course you can. Mary is our mother. He gave her to you. Well, you can always go to your mother. Nobody said you could only go to your father, and after that, you're a dead duck. Some of you would be dead for sure. But see, you can go to your father, but then sometimes you go to your mother to get something from your father. Let me tell you something about Our Lady. Our Lady's role is not to answer your prayer alone. She can't do anything alone. She has to have it from Jesus. Whatever power she has comes from Jesus. Why you pray to St. Anthony for something you're lost? Ask Jesus. Jesus, I lost my pet. Why you pray to St. Anthony? Give him something to do, for goodness sake. He's a saint. Don't you like to be asked for things? Sure. So the saints are there to ask them for things. You can ask Our Lady. Our Lord loves to for you to ask one of its creatures for things. Same as in the 21st chapter of John. He told the apostles where to set the net. He told them how. He put the fish in the net. And then he said, bring in the fish you have caught. What are you talking about, caught? Did he catch anything? He did it all. But even Jesus used them as someone who did something. But he did it all. And that's the way with Our Lady. He loves for you to call upon his mother. He likes that. So when you call upon Mary, you please him. When you call on him, you please Mary. There's no jealousy in heaven. See? I go to Our Lady. I don't have to worry because I gave her everything I have in time and eternity. When I die, and the Lord says, what have you done? I say, well, not much, Lord. I really don't have anything. Oh. How'd you get up here if you don't have anything? Say, well, Lord, I gave it to your mother. Oh, you did? Yeah. Come right in. That's what he's going to say, see? Because nothing we do matters except... let me say this. Say your little boy's... working in the garden, and he finds a beautiful, he finds a dish, well round dish. And it's metal, he can knock on metal. But oh, it's so dark and black and brown and green. He comes in and he polishes it. And all of a sudden, it turned out to be bronze. It's just glowing. Well, that's how I figure it is when I go to Our Lady. I think I got this old beat-up dish, you know. So when I say a prayer to Jesus, I say, sweet mother, will you polish me up a little bit? We have another call. Hello?
2: Hello.
0: Where are you from?
2: Minnesota.
0: And what is your question?
2: Well, Mother, I have a hard time going to confession. It seems... when I get in there, my mind goes blank. And then, now since Vatican II, we were told you don't have to go to confession if you don't have a mortal sin. But I was wondering, is it a mortal sin not to go to confession at least once a year?
0: Don't you believe anybody who tells you you don't have to go to confession. Oh, I wish I could be virtuous at this moment. I get so upset when somebody tells another person you don't need to go to confession unless. Why does he take a bath every day? He's not dirty. You can't get that dirty in one day. That you have to take a bath to get away the dirt away. Why do you go? Because you stink if you don't. That's why you take a bath every day. It's not because you're dirty. You can't get dirty in 24 hours. You got a suit on, you got a dress on. What's to get dirty? That's why confession is. It's a bath. You need to get rid of these venial sins. But most of all, we need strength, energy, courage to make this temple holy. Holy. You see, that you have to go to confession at least once a month. It is wrong, yeah. Well, if you don't go to confession at least once a year, you don't make your Easter duties. Well, don't listen to anybody that tells you that. What you can do, let me tell you what you could do. I hope when you go to confession, you have nothing but venial sins. Not that it's not nothing, but we, goodness, we do things all the time. But it's taking a bath. Now tell that priest who told you you don't have to go to confession to ask him not to take a bath for at least 6 months. Better yet, tell him if you have to go to confession only once a year, ask him not to take a bath for one solid year. See what all that odor and dust does to him and to everybody else around. You go to confession as often as you wish, and say this, Father, say all your venial sins. If he shuts you up, say, Father, you just made me sin again. Goodbye. Because I'd put my fist through that screen. But anyway, what I would do is say this. Say all your little sins. I was this or that, whatever. And for all the mortal sins of my entire life, I'm sorry. See? That means you're including everything you remember or everything you don't remember, but you're asking forgiveness for mortal sins of your past. This means now confession. He can't say no to that. Not because you want to recall everything, because once you go, it's washed away. But we say that, and you can't say that. Go to a priest who is a priest of God and knows that the dust of venial sin can cover the soul. Don't let anybody, if woe to the one who refuses anyone to go to confession. I wouldn't want to be in his place at judgment. Because the Lord will say to him, I do not know you, for you would never forgive in my name. Beware. If any priest is listening to me, please don't ever refuse a penitent confession. And maybe it's a small, small sin in your eyes. It is not a small sin in their eyes. And if they're striving for holiness, just like you take a bath every day, all they're doing is the same thing on a spiritual level. So I hope that you all understand. Please go to confession. I go once a week. Once a week. And I hope I never have a biggie on my soul. But that isn't where I go. I want to be like Jesus. And that's where you are, a temple of the Holy Spirit. And because we're a temple of the Holy Spirit, we take a bath, that's all. Next time you take a shower, say, is this really necessary? I mean, why waste the soap, the water? I mean, I took a bath yesterday. I took a bath a month ago. I took a bath a year ago. Please go to confession and keep taking your baths. But I would say that. If a priest says, you don't need to go to confession once a year, say, Father, then when you begin taking a bath once a year, I'll go to confession once a year. So, let me just give you a little reminder. This net worth constantly needs the shower of your gifts. That's pretty good, don't you think? We are constantly in need. Why? Because our expenses have almost, no, they didn't double, but they went up about 25% because of the transponders we have. And people are being converted everywhere and coming back to the church everywhere. I need you very badly in order to keep this network going. And when things go down, we have no cushion, nothing to keep us up again. So I hope you don't mind that I have to keep asking, but that's the only thing I have. And you're the only ones I have. So please be generous with us at the end of the month or the middle of the month. A man said the other day, I put you before my gas electric. I said, thank you, Jesus. Whatever, wherever we are in your bills, count it a bill. Well, I can't think of anything else nicer. But we need your help in order to continue this network. We have 200 employees. And if you don't get the phone call right away, please be patient. We're trying very hard. Well, I love you. And I will see you again tomorrow night with a wonderful guest. Bye.

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1: Hello, friends, and welcome to this episode of The Crux of the Matter. I'm Father Wade Menezes of the Fathers of Mercy. In this segment, I'd like to talk about the difference between church discipline and church doctrine. To put it briefly, church discipline regards those items upheld by the church that can change, and doctrine comprises those articles of faith that cannot and therefore do not change. For example, the church's fasting laws and liturgical customs are considered disciplinary in nature. They can change. But Christ's bodily resurrection and ascension into heaven and the church's magisterial teaching on the evil of artificial contraception are doctrines. They cannot change. Obviously, we know that church doctrines are to be upheld by all the faithful by way of one giving obedience of faith and or religious assent, a topic which is covered in another segment here on The Crux of the Matter. But what about church disciplines? The answer is simple. Even though disciplines can change, say over time and across cultures, they are likewise to be upheld and respected as the church defines them for the present time by her legitimate authority. Quite often, for example, people are surprised to discover that the Latin Rite Church's teaching on priestly celibacy, that is, an unmarried clergy, is actually a church discipline and not a doctrine. Technically speaking, then, the magisterial authority of the church could one day change this discipline. Yet throughout the centuries, numerous church councils and popes up to the present day have reiterated this discipline's long-standing tradition, deeming it appropriate to be upheld even today. As faithful Catholics, then, we give religious assent to these disciplines of the church as she herself defines and upholds them during any given age. And that's the crux of the matter. God bless you, and thanks for joining us here at EWTN.
2: Hi, I'm Jeff Cavins, and I'd like to talk to you about bringing change to your life. How do we bring change to our life? We all have a natural desire to change. St. Augustine said that our hearts are restless until they rest in you. How do we rest in Christ? I would submit to you today that we rest in Christ by becoming obedient to Christ. James said, "Faith without works is dead." Paul echoes this in Romans chapter 6 when he said, "But thanks be to God that though you were slaves of sin, you became obedient from the heart to that form of teaching to which you were committed. And having been freed from sin, you became slaves of righteousness." Notice what Paul says. He said, "You were slaves of sin."

0: but you were obedient to the teaching of Christ, and now you are free. How do we change? We put the Word of God into practice.
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2: 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If we think about it that way, it will help us guide our conversations with God, which we should be having as often as possible.
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7: 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This 50-part series was recorded on phonograph records in the 1960s, and the sound quality is sometimes compromised. But the Word of God, spoken by Archbishop Sheen, is solid and timeless. 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
8: Peace be to you. Have you ever been guilty of speeding? If you were, when you came into the garage after exceeding the speed limit, did you ever bend your head over the steering wheel and weep? Did you ever shoot game out of season? Did it ever cause you great remorse? It is very obvious that here there is a breaking of the law, and there is not just exactly the same kind of feeling that follows the breaking of the law as there is that follows the wounding of someone that we love. We have been insisting all along that the standard and norm of our morality is not just a law, but a person. Not something that is prohibited, but rather charity and love. That is why some people will feel greater sorrow for sin than others. It all depends upon how much we love. Suppose you cannot sing. Suppose you could not carry a key on a ring. And you were put into a choir where everyone else could sing. You hit a false note. The director of the choir would look at you with a very sour face. All the other singers would turn toward you and give you a dirty look. Why is it that they act that particular way to you? It is because they feel that discord much more than you do. You are not musical enough to appreciate it. But they are. So too there are some people who do not appreciate the love and the mercy of God. And therefore they are not so much inclined to feel a regret as those who have just a vague concept of deity. I do not mean to say that they are without blame. Just as there was a reality to you hitting a wrong note. I only say that where there is the love of Christ, there is, first of all, a refusal to do anything that would wound him, and secondly, when we do hurt him, we feel a greater contrition and sorrow. That is the difference between law and love. Between sin in the natural order and sin in the supernatural order. Just let me give you a few more differences to explain it. When we are governed solely by law, when we are not in the state of grace, but when we do wrong, we have a sense of guilt. When, however, we are in the state of grace and we sin seriously, we have a sense of pollution, of shame, of defilement. The difference between the two is very much like, well, the remorse of Cain or Judas compared to the remorse of the prodigal son, who said that he had sinned against his father. Then, too, in the natural order, we are apt to have a fear of temporal punishments, whereas in the supernatural order of grace, we are governed by a sense of the holiness of God. Another difference is that in the natural order, our sorrow very often extends only to some sins, and particularly the more shameful ones. Not always to such sins as avarice, selfishness. But when we are penetrated by the Spirit of Christ, then we even are sorry for our bad motives, for our evil thoughts, anything that inspires a bad action. A final difference, in the natural order, the grief for a fault or a sin is often vanishing and temporary, as it was in the case of the judge who heard Paul. Remember, sacred scripture says something that is indeed, very striking. The dog goes back to his vomit. And sometimes sinners will go back again to their sin simply because they were not penetrated with a keen sense of the reality of sin. But if, however, we live in the supernatural order, then there is an enduring conviction of sin. Then we become very much like Peter. It was said that he so much regretted his sin that he had furrows in his cheeks from the tears that he shed for denying our blessed Lord. Our aim, then, is to imitate the life of Christ himself. Now, this does not mean that we have to be born in a stable, that we have to visit Egypt, that we have to dispute with our teachers at the age of 12, or that we have to change water into wine or go to a wedding at the age of 30. No, it means that each of us is to do what Christ himself would have done in our place. We are not to copy Christ, as, for example, a student will copy a great master in an art gallery. We are rather, as we said, to have the Spirit of Christ in us. This being understood, we now come back to the law that should govern all of our moral life. We repeat it because it is so important. Our blessed Lord said, "Thou shalt love the Lord thy God with thy whole heart, and with thy whole soul, and thy whole mind, This is the greatest of the commandments. And the second is like to this. Thou shalt love thy neighbor as thyself. Notice that all the Ten Commandments were summed up in love. And you never can have love except by and through a person who is opposite you. Now, who is the person that is opposite you? God and neighbor. That is why when we are in love with someone, we speak of our love. As we said before, namely, there's a bond uniting the two of us. So that the basis of moral life is an earthly trinity. Just as there is in heaven the trinity of the Father, the Son, and the Holy Spirit, so on earth there is a trinity of moral relations. I, thou, and God. Just as there is a dialogue between me and you and God. So there is the eternal dialogue of love, Father, Son, and Holy Spirit. Our Blessed Lord, the night of the Last Supper, spoke of the heavenly Trinity as the model of this earthly Trinity of love. These were his words. He was talking about how he revealed the Father's love to us, and he said to his heavenly Father, that the love thou hast bestowed on me may dwell in them, and I too may dwell in them. You observe, therefore, that the norm of our love of neighbor is not just the love we have for ourselves, but the love that Christ has for us. That's the foundation of love. Another point. These two commandments, love God and love neighbor, we said, sum up the Ten Commandments. The Ten Commandments refer to love of God and love of neighbor. The first three commandments are related to God. The last six commandments are related to neighbor. And in between the first three and the last six comes the fourth. Honor thy father and thy mother. And God put this in between the two, love of God and neighbor, because the parents in the home take the place of God. And obedience to parents is a very high form of justice. It is related not only to neighbor, but also related to God. When, therefore, we disobey God, we are in some way offending against one of the first three commandments about adoring God, keeping holy his name, keeping holy the Sabbath. Now, we are not so much concerned here with telling you about sins, about the vices you have to avoid. What interests us is to increase in you the love of God. In other words, to construct a positive, moral, strong imitation of Christ. Or we will mention the sins in passing, but you will find these sins for your examination of conscience in the particular catechism which we have recommended, and you will also find them in any prayer book where there is an examination of conscience. Now, this is not a complete enumeration of sins against these first three commandments, but they are some of them. Anyone would violate the general commandment of love of God, or the first three of the old law. If you refuse to recognize God as Creator, Redeemer, and Sanctifier, if there was a hatred of God, failure to worship, failure to attend Mass on Sundays and holy days of obligation, if there was a rebellion against God for the trials and crosses He permitted, if there were such things as idolatry, superstition, blasphemy, cursing, sacrilege, loss of faith, presumption, despair, dishonoring the Sunday, and the like. But we are not just to avoid these sins. We really must know, why should we worship God? Why should we honor Him? Why is His name holy? If we understand this, the first commandment, to love God with our whole mind and our whole soul, then perhaps we will not fall into any of these sins. That is what we are going to explain. How do you think of God? Do you think of Him as someone on a throne who sulks and who pouts and gets angry if you do not go to Mass on Sunday? Or if you blaspheme? Do you think it makes Him unhappy when you do not pay any attention to Him? Or do you think that He is a kind of a benevolent grandfather who's indifferent to what you do, who likes to see you go places and do things and have a good time, regardless of how you do it? No, God is not like either picture or the other. Does He lose something when we do not worship Him? Of course not. We do. But first, why worship God? What is worship? Worship is a contraction of worth-ship. It is a manifestation of the worth in which we hold another person. Worship is a sign of value. You applaud, for example, an actor on the stage. You may applaud an athlete. And when you do so, you're putting a value on his worth. Every time a man takes off his hat to a lady, he is worshiping her. Now, what does it mean to worship God? It means to acknowledge in some way His power, His goodness, and His truth. If you do not worship God, what do you worship? 9 times out of 10, it will be yourself. If there is no God, then you are a God. And if you are a God, I am an atheist. Because I cannot believe in that kind of a God. The basic reason today why there is so little worship of God is because man denies he is a creature. Without a sense of dependence, there can be no worship. But that's the definition of worship. Now, why should you worship God? Well, you have a duty to worship God, not because He will be unhappy if you do not, but because you will be unhappy. Let me prove that to you. Suppose you are a father. Your little boy brings to you at Christmas time a little 10-cent knife that he bought. Do not you value that little knife more than a box of very fine cigars from your insurance agent? If you are a mother and you have a little girl, have you not often received a handful of yellow dandelions from your little daughter? And have they not pleased you more than a number of roses from a dinner guest? Do these trivialities make you any richer? Do you need them? Do you need that knife? Do you need the dandelions? Would you be imperfect without them? No, they're no use to you. Well, why then do you love them? Because your children are worshiping you. Because they are acknowledging your love and your goodness. And by doing so, they are perfecting themselves. In other words, they are developing along the lines of love rather than hate, thankfulness rather than ingratitude, and service rather than disloyalty. They are becoming more perfect children and more happy children. Now, just as you do not need that little knife or those dandelions, neither does God need your worship. But if their giving is a sign of your worth in your children's eyes, then are not prayer, adoration, worship a sign of God's worth in our eyes? If you do not need your children's worship, why do you think God needs yours? If their worship is for their perfection, not yours, then may not your worship of God be not for His perfection, but yours. Worship is your opportunity to express devotion, dependence, and love. And in doing so, you make yourself happy. A lover does not give gifts to the beloved because she is poor. He gives gifts to her because she's already, in his eyes, possessed of all gifts. And the more he loves, the poorer he thinks his gifts are. If he gave her 1,000,000, he would still think he had fallen short. If he gave everything, it still would not be enough. One of the reasons why we take price tags off our gifts is not because we are ashamed of what we paid for them, but because we do not wish to establish a proportion between our gift and our love. When therefore a man gives a young woman gifts, his gifts do not make her more precious, but they make him less inadequate. By giving, he is no longer nothing. The gift is his perfection, not hers. Worship in like manner is our perfection, not God's. To refuse to worship is to deny a dependence that makes us independent. Worship is to us what blooming is to a rose. To refuse worship would be like a rose cutting itself off from the sun and the earth, or a student denying that history can teach him anything. To withhold admiration from one who deserves it is a sign of a jealous, conceited mind. And down deep in his heart, a man who refuses to worship God knows that he is not a creator. He even knows that he could not be godless if there were no God. God made you to be happy. He made you for your happiness, not his. God would still be perfectly happy if you never existed. God has no need of love for his sake, for there's nothing in you, of and by yourself, which makes you lovable to God. As a matter of fact, most of us poor creatures are very lucky if we receive any affection from human beings. Why is it that God finds us lovable? It is because he puts some of his love into us. That is how we are to find everyone else lovable too. When we put some of our love into them, then they become lovable. God does not love us, therefore, for the same reason that we love others. We love others because we need. We live in poverty. Someone has to supply our lack. But God does not love us because he needs us. He loves us because he puts some of his love into us. That is why we are valuable. When therefore God asks us to love him with our whole heart, our whole mind, our whole soul, it is because he wants us to be happy. Godly.
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0: Coming up, Father Bede McGregor helps you understand the reasoning behind Catholic beliefs, practices, and the sacraments. 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
2: The year 150 AD, the Catholic Church confronts Gnosticism, a collection of religious sects that prize the spiritual world and condemn the utter evil of the material world. Its confusing and deceptive melding of Christian truths with Greek philosophy and other beliefs deceives a large number of Christians. Ignatius, Bishop of Antioch, warns his flock against Docetism, a Gnostic heresy that denies the humanity of Christ and teaches that his body is simply an illusion. Ignatius reminds believers that in the sacrament of the Holy Eucharist, the faithful consume the true body and blood of Jesus Christ. Irenaeus of Lyon instructs all Christians that true doctrine comes from Jesus Christ through his apostles and their appointed successors and the church he founded.
3: Deacon Harold Burke-Sivers talks about the Psalms.
4: So we're looking at Psalm 21. We're going to stay in Book 1, and it starts in verse 2. In your strength, O Lord, the King rejoices. How greatly your salvation makes him glad. See, the King rejoices in the strength of God, right? And this is beautiful because I think David would take this same idea when Solomon is before him, and he's about to pass on his authority as king to his son Solomon. He tells him to be strong and show yourself a man. And he tells him how he's supposed to do that. Walk in the ways of the Lord, keeping his statutes, his commandments, his ordinances, his testimonies, as it is written in the word of God, he says.
3: For more about the Psalms, visit EWTN.com, go to search, and type in Psalms.
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Very welcome back to our series, The Door of Faith, which is part of our celebration of the Year of Faith. You really are very welcome. I'm Father Bede McGregor, Dominican, from the Dominican community, St. Malachy's, here in Dundalk, in County Louth, in the east coast of Ireland. Now, in our last reflection, we talked about the Holy Spirit, and of course, it's a wonderful theme, the Holy Spirit in our lives, the indwelling of the Holy Spirit and the role the Holy Spirit plays in the life of our faith and our church. But today I want to reflect on the next article of our creed, the Apostles' Creed. I believe in the Catholic Church, the communion of saints. You know, I think the greatest grace and the greatest privilege any human being can have is to be a member of the Catholic Church. Isn't that an extraordinary statement? Why do I say it? How do I back it up? Well, the Church is not a thing. The Church is a person. The Church is the person of the risen Christ living in us and through us and with us. And it seems to me that there is no greater privilege than to live in intimate personal relationship with our Blessed Lord. Our Lord and the Church are one. Christ is the head. We are the body. Christ is the groom, we are the bride. Christ is the vine, and we are the branches. This is the great theme of the Gospel, and it's certainly the great theme of St. Paul's letters. He is the

body of one person. St. Augustine writes, "Let us rejoice then and give thanks that we have become not only Christians, but Christ himself. Do you understand and grasp, brethren, God's grace toward us? Marvel and rejoice, we have become Christ. For if he is the head, and we are the members, he and we together are the whole man. But what does head and members mean? Christ and the Church are one." Of course, St. Thomas Aquinas, the great Dominican theologian, says, "Head and members form, as it were, one and same mystical person." You remember the story of Joan of Arc, as quoted in the Catechism and paragraph 795. When she was questioned about her faith, and she says, "About Jesus Christ and the Church, I simply know they are just one thing, and we shouldn't complicate the matter." So that is the fundamental reason why we love the Church, why we find it such a privilege to be members of the Church, because all that is saying is that we are members of Christ. It's in and through his body that we are on terms of tremendous intimacy with Christ. That is what it means to believe in the Church. So, let's try to unpack that a little bit, the relationship between Christ and the Church. Take, for instance, baptism. We're baptized into the body of Christ. We're baptized into his very life. And in and through Christ, we live the life of the Trinity. So baptism is Christocentric, centered on Christ, the beginning of our life in Christ. Confirmation is that deepening of our life in Christ, the strengthening of it. Then we have, of course, the Eucharist. The Church gives us Christ himself. It's an extraordinary truth, that God himself in his sacred humanity is given to us as our friend, as our sustenance, as our life in the Eucharist. This is what the Church does. Then we have, of course, the sacrament of reconciliation, that sacrament of infinite affirmation of the human person, where God tells us, "You're important to me, no matter what you may have done, no matter what you may think of yourself. You are mine, and I love you. And of course, I forgive your sins." In other words, the sacrament of reconciliation also introduces us into this intimacy of life in Christ. Then, of course, we have the sacrament of the anointing of the sick. And again, the Church brings Christ into our sicknesses, our ill health, our psychological difficulties and ill health. The anointing of the sick, where Christ himself comes to us, the risen Lord. Then we have the two great sacraments of ministry, marriage. And our Lord is at the heart of marriage. So the Church witnesses to this presence of Christ in the love between a man and a woman, that the man and woman became ministers of grace to each other. They are the ministers of this sacrament, but it's within the Church that their marriage really takes on this depth dimension, this infinite dimension, where their love for each other becomes what God planned for all eternity. We have, of course, then the sacrament of the ordination of the priest, where Christ gives us someone to act in his behalf. The priest acts in persona Christi, in the person of Christ. He acts as a sacrament of Christ, as head of the Church.

So we see how in the life of the church, for instance, in the sacraments, how the church is so tied up with the mystery of Christ. That is why we love the church. That is why the church is so important in our lives. Why the church? Because in the church, we really and truly meet the real Christ, the risen Lord, and in him and through him, we meet the Father and the Holy Spirit. So just some little things to say. First of all, the church is not a democracy. It's not a human invention. It is of divine origin and invested with divine authority. It is a sacrament or sign of the presence of Christ, who is God, present to us and in us and with us and for us. You know, it's a tremendous truth, but it's important to see that it's not a purely human institution, a purely human structure. Let me just quote another little piece here. The church is not something man makes after he is saved, but something God makes to save man. We are not first saved as individuals and then form a church. We are saved by getting aboard the one ark of salvation. Noah's ark was a favourite image of the church fathers. So the church comes first. It is the church that leads us to Christ and gives us Christ. Now, there are many groups, even of Christians, who try to substitute something else for the divine authority of the church. I remember going to a lecture by a recent convert to the church. It was a marvellous lecture. But in the course of the lecture, he said the three major difficulties he had before he entered the Catholic Church were, first, the real presence of Christ in the Eucharist. He couldn't get his head or his heart around the mystery of the Eucharist. Secondly, he couldn't get his head or his heart around the mystery of Mary and the attention that the Catholic Church gives to Mary. And thirdly, he said, the third big difficulty he had was with the arrogance of the claim to infallibility. The claim to infallibility that the Church, the Catholic Church, claims by divine authority. But when he became eventually, through a long process, when he eventually entered the Church, he said, the three graces that he most appreciated by the Church was, first, the real presence of Christ in the Eucharist, the difference the Eucharist made to his life. Secondly, to have discovered Mary as his mother, given to him by Christ from the cross, behold your mother, and the whole Marian dimension of the church and of his faith. It was a tremendous joy for him when he finally entered the church. And then the grace of infallibility. He said, how could we have lived without the grace of infallibility? You know, some people have tried to substitute other things for infallibility of the church, its teaching authority, for instance, the Bible. Or reason, this is rationalism. All kinds of authorities except the divine authority that God himself gives to the church. Let me again read a little bit that I'm paraphrasing from the scriptures and from the Catechism of the Catholic Church. First of all, St. Augustine, he writes, I would not believe the authority of the scriptures except for the authority of the Catholic Church. It is unreasonable to believe, as many Protestants do, that the Bible is infallible, but the Church is not. Why would God leave us an infallible book in the hands of fallible teachers and interpreters? That would destroy the whole purpose of an infallible book, to give us certainty about the things God knew we needed.

needed to know. It is also an historical fact that the Church canonized the Bible to find which books belong to it. If the Church is merely fallible, how can we be sure what this infallible book is? It is the Church that gives us the Bible. It is the Church that defined what books were divinely inspired or not. It was the Church, the apostles and the evangelists who wrote the scriptures. The Church came into existence first. The Bible belongs to the Church, is the fruit of the Church, is the great gift that God has given to the Church, the great gift that the Holy Spirit has given to the Church. But it is the Church that gives us the scriptures and guides us infallibly in the interpretation of the scriptures. The Bible itself calls the Church, not the Bible, the pillar and the bulwark of truth, which you find in 1 Timothy. Scripture never teaches the Protestant principle of sola scriptura, scripture alone. Thus, sola scriptura contradicts itself. I'm just saying that because so many people try to replace the gift of certitude that we have in the teaching, the authoritative teaching of the Church, the Catholic Church, with all kinds of other things, some extremely good, as the case of the Bible. And that is one of the great graces of our Christian brothers and sisters, that they do have the Word of God and they live it and it's precious to them. And they have taught us a great deal of how we should reverence the scriptures more. But the bottom line is, it is the Church, the body of Christ, that has been invested by with divine authority to give us Christ and to give us the words of Christ and the mysteries of Christ, to celebrate the mysteries of Christ. So let's move on to another point, and this is a very important one. The Church, according to the Second Vatican Council, is by its very nature missionary. This is a tremendous theme, the missionary nature of the Catholic Church. We are all baptized not only into the life of Christ, but into the mission of Jesus. He works in and through us as members of his body. In other words, the Church, the whole Church, you and me, all the baptized, Christ himself works in and through us in the power of the Holy Spirit. That's very important to see our role in the mission of Christ. We continue here on earth. In all our weakness and sinfulness, Christ uses us. You remember how he used all the apostles, poor old Peter, all the gaffes he made in his life, the mess he made during the Passion. Denied our Lord, disowned him completely, under oath. And what does our Lord do? He chooses Peter as the rock upon which he builds his Church. Same with all the apostles, really. They all deserted. And down through the history of the Church, we have the same problem. Why does God call such weak and humanly deficient men and women to continue his mission on earth, the totality of his mission? So we see it in the parents, for instance. The domestic Church, which is the family, the parents, every parent is, first of all, a missionary. He passes on the Catholic faith to the children. And it would be a terrible dereliction of parenthood to deprive one's own children of the good news of the gospel and the presence of Christ in their lives. So every married person who had children, parents, they're missionaries, and their most important mission, the mission of bringing Christ into the heart of their children's lives. Or you get teachers in a school. Their fundamental role is to

not just educate children to be good citizens of society, but you educate children, first of all, to be good citizens, but much more importantly, to be members of the church, to introduce them to Christ, to deepen their faith, to prepare them for eternity. And the same with workers, with their colleagues and so on. We all are called to participate in Christ's presence and mission here on earth. There are thousands upon thousands of ways of contact with other people and of bringing Christ to other people. You know, we have the Synod on the New Evangelization, and it's very good to read through the interventions of so many of our bishops. Well, there was one by Archbishop Costello of Perth that struck me as being very simple, but really to the point. He said, "The fundamental task of the Church at all times is to return Christ to the heart of the Church and the Church to Christ." Now, of course, what he's saying is that we should become aware of Christ at the centre of the Church and our relationship with him. That's a fact, but we're not always aware of it, and we don't always operate out of that truth. So the new evangelization is, like all evangelization, it's basically to put Christ at the centre of our lives. Now, one of the things that we should say about evangelization is that basically it's very simple. It means to facilitate a meeting between Christ and another person. Whatever form of evangelization, in any context, in any culture or language, when you boil it all down and strip everything else away, evangelization means introducing Jesus to another person. And the new evangelization simply means that we have to use new methods of doing that, new ways of meeting people, new ways of introducing Jesus to others. That's what evangelization is. And the Church exists for no other purpose except to give the world Christ, to evangelize. That's the raison d'être, the deepest reason for the existence of the Church. Evangelize. Now, the next point is one of the big difficulties about the Church is the sin of that we find in the Church, in the members of the Church. And we have a whole history of darkness in the Church. And there's no point in pretending that there isn't a dark history. Because of the reality of original sin. We are all wounded by it. We are all sinners. And that shows up in the members of the Church. So we have a whole history which our secular and anti-Catholic media are so delighted to remind us of all the time. All these old chestnuts, the Inquisition and all kinds of things. And today, of course, they're having a field day with the child abuse by a tiny minority of priests and cover up by some bishops. All these scandals, and they are real and they are deep and they're very hurtful to hear and to see and to listen to. So that's a big problem. Many people despise the Church because of the sin of its members. But it's very important for us to realize that there is a history of grace as well. Where sin abounds, grace doth all the more abound. And this is magnificent. And that grace will have the last word. And we have the communion of saints, a whole cloud of witnesses, heroic martyrs. The goodness done by the Church under the grace of God is just, in every sphere, in every field, is just magnificent, really. There's no other word for it. But it's a good
thing for us to remember today, particularly when many of us have the experience that we're in a worse state than in any other period of the history of the church. I don't actually believe that, but there are a lot of people who do and experience the church very negatively. I think it's important to remember the whole theology of the communion of saints. And to remember that God's grace is infinitely more important than our sins. So, for instance, recently I read a letter from one of the exorcists in Rome. And he was interviewed by a group of people, and one lady said to him, "Are you not afraid when you come into personal contact with the devil in an exorcism?" And he said, "No, why should I be afraid? Christ has conquered Satan. Sin has been conquered. Death has been conquered. Christ is victorious. That is what, I mean, what are you afraid of? Do you believe in the resurrection or not?" You know, this is fundamental stuff in our faith. The victory is ours. We go out as church with great confidence, despite our weakness, despite our infidelity, despite our sins. Why? Because the church is Christ living and acting in us, and Christ is victorious. Our faith is wonderful, really. It's just simply powerful. But, you know, it can happen because of a lack of opportunity, perhaps, or because of total immersion and other things, that we never really get the chance to think about our Catholic faith in any depth. That is why this year of faith is so important. We must immerse ourselves in the whole ethos and reality of our Catholic faith and life. That is what we're celebrating in the Year of Faith, and our series on the door of faith, that through which we enter into the mystery of Christ and all the mysteries of Christ and the Trinity and the Church. The door of faith is a lovely name, title given to us by the Pope when he announced the Year of Faith. It's a lovely title for this series. So I hope you continue to get some joy and some insight and some help in our series on the door of faith. So God bless you. Till the next time.

0: One of the most terrifying experiences in life is teaching your teenager to drive. My daughter has this tendency to focus her attention right on the hood of the car. You see, she thinks that by focusing on the car itself, she'll keep it going in the right direction. Of course, there's no surer way to crash. Thankfully, she's slowly getting it. You only get where you want to go by fixing your eyes far ahead of your car. When you do that, you end up steering in the right direction. That's why worship is so important. We need a focal point that's far beyond ourselves to give us perspective and to keep our lives heading in the right direction. That focal point is the majesty and greatness of God. Try starting each day with your favorite worship song. And when you pray, don't just ask for stuff. You might end up more stressed than when you started because you sat in the presence of your problems and forgot the greatness of God. This is Chris Stefanik from RealLifeCatholic.com.
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2: Hi, I'm Bill Levitt, the manager of Sacred Heart Radio in Cincinnati, Ohio. And 20 years ago, Father Benedict Groeschel was in town, and we invited him over for what we thought would be a quick recording session. But no, he was in no hurry. He wanted to sit down and get to know us. And then blessed us with a hard Franciscan tap on our heads, and to this day, we still glow whenever we talk about that holy hour that we spent with Father Benedict Groeschel.
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0: Family, a prayer that we pray together is a powerful prayer. So please pray together with me, our EWTN family prayer. Today we pray for fidelity to the end. Lord Jesus, we praise you who loved us to the end. We ask you for the grace to be faithful to you until the end of our lives. Never let us be separated from you, but grant us the grace of final perseverance. We pray for a happy death, that we may know the joy of a life lived well, faithful and true, rich in charity, united with you in life and in death. Protect us from the evil one and keep us always in the refuge of your most sacred heart. Amen.
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2: Coming up next, an hour of prayer and reflection with the Chaplet of Divine Mercy, Sister Anne Shields, and the Rosary on EWTN, Catholic Talk Radio for Britain and Ireland.

name of the Father, and of the Son, and of the Holy Spirit. Amen. Our Father, who art in heaven, hallowed be thy name. Thy kingdom come, thy will be done on earth as it is in heaven. Give us this day our daily bread, and forgive us our trespasses, as we forgive those who trespass against us. And lead us not into temptation, but deliver us from evil. Hail Mary, full of grace, the Lord is with thee. Blessed art thou among women, and blessed is the fruit of thy womb, Jesus. Holy Mary, Mother of God, pray for us sinners now and at the hour of our death. Amen. I believe in God, the Father Almighty, creator of heaven and earth, and in Jesus Christ, his only Son, our Lord, who was conceived by the Holy Spirit, born of the Virgin Mary, suffered under Pontius Pilate, was crucified, died, and was buried. He descended into hell. On the third day he rose again from the dead. He ascended into heaven, and is seated at the right hand of God the Father Almighty. From there he will come to judge the living and the dead. I believe in the Holy Spirit, the Holy Catholic Church, the communion of saints, the forgiveness of sins, the resurrection of the body, and life everlasting. Eternal Father, I offer you the body and blood, soul and divinity of your dearly beloved Son, our Lord Jesus Christ, in atonement for our sins and those of the whole world. For the sake of his sorrowful passion, have mercy on us and on the whole world. For the sake of his sorrowful passion, have mercy on us and on the whole world. For the sake of his sorrowful passion, have mercy on us and on the whole world. For the sake of his sorrowful passion, have mercy on us and on the whole world. For the sake of his sorrowful passion, have mercy on us and on the whole world. For the sake of his sorrowful passion, have mercy on us and on the whole world. For the sake of his sorrowful passion, have mercy on us and on the whole world. For the sake of his sorrowful passion, have mercy on us and on the whole world. For the sake of his sorrowful passion, have mercy on us and on the whole world. For the sake of his sorrowful passion, have mercy on us and on the whole world. Eternal Father, I offer you the body and blood, soul and divinity of your dearly beloved Son, our Lord Jesus Christ, in atonement for our sins and those of the whole world. For the sake of his sorrowful passion, have mercy on us and on the whole world. For the sake of his sorrowful passion, have mercy on us and on the whole world. For the sake of his sorrowful passion, have mercy on us and on the whole world. For the sake

0: sake of his sorrowful passion, have mercy on us and on the whole world. For the sake of his sorrowful passion, have mercy on us and on the whole world. For the sake of his sorrowful passion, have mercy on us and on the whole world. For the sake of his sorrowful passion, have mercy on us and on the whole world. For the sake of his sorrowful passion, have mercy on us and on the whole world. For the sake of his sorrowful passion, have mercy on us and on the whole world. For the sake of his sorrowful passion, have mercy on us and on the whole world. Eternal Father, I offer you the body and blood, soul and divinity of your dearly beloved Son, our Lord Jesus Christ, in atonement for our sins and those of the whole world. For the sake of his sorrowful passion, have mercy on us and on the whole world. For the sake of his sorrowful passion, have mercy on us and on the whole world. For the sake of his sorrowful passion, have mercy on us and on the whole world. For the sake of his sorrowful passion, have mercy on us and on the whole world. For the sake of his sorrowful passion, have mercy on us and on the whole world. For the sake of his sorrowful passion, have mercy on us and on the whole world. For the sake of his sorrowful passion, have mercy on us and on the whole world. For the sake of his sorrowful passion, have mercy on us and on the whole world. For the sake of his sorrowful passion, have mercy on us and on the whole world. For the sake of his sorrowful passion, have mercy on us and on the whole world. Eternal Father, I offer you the body and blood, soul and divinity of your dearly beloved Son, our Lord Jesus Christ, in atonement for our sins and those of the whole world. For the sake of his sorrowful passion, have mercy on us and on the whole world. For the sake of his sorrowful passion, have mercy on us and on the whole world. For the sake of his sorrowful passion, have mercy on us and on the whole world. For the sake of his sorrowful passion, have mercy on us and on the whole world. For the sake of his sorrowful passion, have mercy on us and on the whole world. For the sake of his sorrowful passion, have mercy on us and on the whole world. For the sake of his sorrowful passion, have mercy on us and on the whole world. For the sake of his sorrowful passion, have mercy on us and on the whole world. For the sake of his sorrowful passion, have mercy on us and on the whole world. For the sake of his sorrowful passion, have mercy on us and on the whole world. Eternal Father, I offer you the body and blood, soul and divinity of your dearly beloved Son, our Lord Jesus Christ, in atonement for our sins and those of the whole world. For the sake of his sorrowful passion, have mercy on us and on the whole world. For the sake of his sorrowful passion, have mercy on us and on the whole world. For the sake of his sorrowful passion, have mercy on us and on the whole world. For the sake of his sorrowful passion, have mercy on us and on the whole world. For the sake of his sorrowful passion, have mercy on us and on the whole world. For the sake of his sorrowful passion, have mercy on us and on the whole world. For the sake of his sorrowful passion, have mercy on us and on the whole world. For the sake of his sorrowful passion, have mercy on us and on the whole world. For the sake of his sorrowful passion, have mercy on us and on the whole world. For the sake of his sorrowful passion, have mercy on us and on the whole world. Holy God, Holy Mighty One, Holy Immortal One, have mercy on us and on the whole world. Holy God, Holy Mighty One, Holy Immortal One, have mercy on us and on the whole world. Holy God, Holy Mighty One, Holy Immortal One, have mercy on us and on the whole world.
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2: Vous êtes le bienvenu. Welcome to Paris Le Monial, France. I'm Father Bernard McGuckian. Join us as we tell you how this railway station led to the growth of devotion to the Sacred Heart all over the world.

0: Thanks for joining us. Did you know that until 1873, pilgrimages at great distances, far from home, were only for the rich? Until the railway system had been developed, people who had to milk cows, feed their hens and look after their cattle could only go on pilgrimages to the holy wells and shrines near their home villages. The railway changed all that. In the winter of 1872-73, a very zealous Jesuit called Victor Drevon spent his days travelling around the parishes and dioceses of France, inviting people to Paris Le Monial, but also assuring them that there was nothing imperfect, not to call sinful, about going on pilgrimage in a train, sitting, enjoying yourself. Until then, pilgrimages were something that were difficult. Sometimes you did them on your knees. But he said, no, you can just come, sit in the train, enjoy your journey there. And 200,000 people came that year. Something extraordinary happened at this railway station. A young woman called Emile Tamissier was there. She saw the thousands coming, and something moved her to say, so the poor can go on pilgrimage now. She conceived the idea of the Eucharistic Congress, which is a feature of Catholic life. This young French woman had the pleasure of seeing the first Eucharistic Congress in Lille in France. Another person who made the long journey that year, because it was the year of the 200th anniversary of the visions of St. Margaret Mary, was a young Australian called Mary MacKillop. She's now St. Mary MacKillop, the foundress of the Congregation of St. Joseph of the Sacred Heart. Another person who came was a young French married woman called Edith Royer. The Sacred Heart had appeared to her in her home in a small town in Saint-Remy in Côte d'Or. He appeared with his arms extended and said, I want you to have a statue made like this. She hesitated because she always understood that Jesus pointed to his heart. While here in Paray-le-Monial, St. Margaret Mary appeared to her in the Visitation Chapel and told her, don't hesitate to have that statue made, because she said, when Jesus was pointing to his heart before me, he was talking about the great love in his heart for every one of us. But when he extended them, he said, it's now your turn. What he wants is love for love. And the pilgrims who came here have learned that message over the centuries. We hope to help you to appreciate it more. Around that time, countries all over the world were inspired by what was happening at Paray-le-Monial. For instance, Belgium consecrated itself in 1868. Shortly after that, Ireland, 1873 on Passion Sunday. Then Ecuador, later that same year, started a trend in countries all around the world. France itself consecrated itself to the Sacred Heart, drawing attention and reminding people of the message of Margaret Mary, behold this heart that has so loved all of you, and all he wanted was love in return for love. Father Victor Drevon, the one who conceived the idea of bringing people by train, was a great dreamer and a man of high ideals. He called together a group of people to work with him. One was a Baron Alexis Sarachaga, a very wealthy man who spoke practically all the European languages, and he was a descendant of a brother of St. Teresa of Avila. He also engaged the help of a man called Georges de Noyat and his wife, Martha. They worked together for the next 30 years to bring about another new feast in the church, the Feast of Christ the King, which was established by Pius the 11th on the last day of December 1925, and is now celebrated in all the Catholic churches of the world on the last Sunday of the church's year. Let us introduce you to Father Jean-Pierre Millard, a Belgian Jesuit, who will tell us about the development that took place after 1873.
1: Paray-le-Monial.
2: Pilgrimages have certainly continued from 1873 until present day. Normally, members of the Emmanuel community serve as the chaplains who are in charge of pilgrims and who warmly greet all of the groups of people who desire to visit the sanctuaries. The Jesuit fathers are in the background. Our humble function is to keep up the La Colombière Chapel and offer everyone a warm welcome here. I think when pilgrims come to Paray-le-Monial without knowing exactly why, it is to seek and find the source of love which we know is Jesus. More deeply, the heart of our Lord Jesus in this place.
0: Thank you very much, Father Jean-Pierre. After the break, we'll speak to the Auxiliary Bishop of Sydney and we'll also take part in the Corpus Christi procession here in Paray-le-Monial, France. When you come to Paray-le-Monial, there's three places you must go to. There's the Chapel of the Apparitions at the Visitation where Margaret Mary had her revelations of the Sacred Heart. There's the Colombière Chapel where the remains of St. Claude La Colombière, the Apostle of Hope and Confidence, can be venerated. And then this magnificent Basilica of the Sacred Heart. When you come to Paray-le-Monial, be sure to visit the Information Centre, which is just beside the beautiful Basilica of the Sacred Heart. Be provided with all the information you need about all the wonders that you can explore in this beautiful little French town of Paray-le-Monial.

0: Welcome back. We are continuing our discussion of how devotion to the Sacred Heart spread all around the world from Paray-le-Monial and how it was helped by the railway here at the little village itself. So I'm joined now by Bishop Julian Porteous from Sydney, Australia, who knows how that devotion has spread so far. You're very welcome, Bishop.
1: Thank you very much.
0: So you've come a long way. Have you come alone?
1: No, we've come with 11 priests from the Sydney area in Australia. Because it's a year for priests, we've wanted to make a pilgrimage here to Paray-le-Monial, to Ars, and then we're going to Rome.
0: Devotion to the Sacred Heart, has that touched hearts in Australia?
1: The devotion to the Sacred Heart has always had a rich part of the life of the church in Australia. Yes. Every church in Australia always had a statue of the Sacred Heart. But I think in recent years, people lost an understanding of the origins and significance of the devotion.
0: Yeah.
1: But I think slowly now, particularly as people are being drawn to Eucharistic adoration, I think they're being drawn back to discover the beauty and the power of the devotion to the Sacred Heart.
0: Bishop Julian, how should this movement be perceived by priests?
1: Maybe I could share a bit of my own experience. Okay. As a young priest, my very first visit to Europe, because Australia is a long way away.
0: Yeah.
1: In my first visit to Europe, I came here to Paray-le-Monial, and it was a wonderful discovery for me of this devotion that I'd known since my childhood, but I didn't really understand the full meaning of what took place in the apparitions of the Lord to St. Margaret Mary. And I found it was a profound experience for me, a profound spiritual experience that brought to life in me a deeper appreciation of the love of the heart of Jesus.
0: And when you get back to Australia, how do you intend to share that with the people of your diocese?
1: I think the first thing we need to do is draw people to focus more on firstly the presence of the Lord in the Blessed Sacrament. And I think Eucharistic adoration is probably one of the best things that we can do. I think when people are drawn to the Lord in the Blessed Sacrament, then their hearts can be drawn to appreciate the depth and power of the love of Christ. And then they can say, yes, this is the heart of Christ. Christ is a heart full of love, full of mercy towards us.
0: Well, the mosaic up behind us is of probably the greatest missionary, St. Paul, Francis Xavier. He brought the mission to the east, and although you're a bit southeast, still the influence of Xavier was there. And I think we've all got to be missionaries of the heart of Christ, because even if Xavier never heard that formal term, really what he was talking about was the love.
1: Yes. I think particularly that there's a great need for people to be drawn more deeply in a personal relationship with Christ, to not just know about Christ
0: in their heads,
1: in their minds, in their heads, to have a theoretical understanding. Yes, Christ is the Savior, Christ is the Lord, but to actually know the Lord in a personal way, and that's to know with the heart. And I think the great gift of the devotion to the Sacred Heart for the church is the Lord saying, come to my heart, come and know my heart, discover the depth and power of love that is in my heart, and let your own heart be set afire with love through knowing the love that is in my heart.
0: Thank you very much indeed, Bishop Porteous, for those inspiring words.
1: Thank you very much.
0: A favourite word on the lips of Jesus was come, a very encouraging word. Come to me, all you who labour and are overburdened, and I will give you rest. So respond to that invitation. Go on a pilgrimage. You can go either by car, plane, train, walk, bike. Enjoy it while you're on the way. But realize that you are on a journey, symbolic of the journey of life, that will one day lead us all to the mountain of God. Let's hear from some of those who have come here today.
2: Well, I have been coming to Paray-le-Monial for 26 years. When we came to Paray-le-Monial, we fell in love with Paray-le-Monial. You experience the love of the Sacred Heart. The heart of Jesus has become alive for me.
3: I've never been here before. Actually, while I was in junior school, my teacher was Sister Margaret Mary. She was a Mercy sister, and she had always had a great devotion for the love of Jesus. And that there was a statue in her chapel in Downpatrick, big statue of the Sacred Heart. And she would have took us as a class in to pray before this statue of the Sacred Heart. This is full circle again. This is my youth coming back to me. This, you know, God touched me then, and he's called me back eventually, you know.
2: We keep coming back. I came to find the love of the Sacred Heart. It was a spiritual journey, and it's still a spiritual journey. As I feel the world at this time really needs the Sacred Heart. And therefore, it's not a devotion for me. It's deeper than a devotion. I want a part of the Sacred Heart to give to other people. And so I feel that's why I'm here at this time.
0: Thank you very much indeed. We're on our way now to the centre of the town of Paray-le-Monial for the Corpus Christi procession. So come and join us.

the Corpus Christi procession ran into heavy weather, but the valiant people who come to Paraldimonial were only too happy to show their love for the heart of Jesus and his precious body and blood. There are four new feasts in Catholicism that came in the last 1,000 years. The first of these was the Feast of Corpus Christi. The second was the Feast of the Sacred Heart. The third was the Feast of Christ the King. And the fourth was the Divine Mercy. There is a link between all four. The Feast of Corpus Christi came into the church in the 13th century when Pope Urban IV approved it. He actually had been a young priest when Juliana of Liège reported that she had seen extraordinary visions of the moon in which there was a shadow. It was revealed to her that the shadow was a feast that was absent to the liturgical year. He listened very carefully and decided to act on what she had said, because the new feast was what was called an idea feast. All the feasts before that had been of the events in the life of Jesus: his birth, his baptism, his crucifixion, his resurrection. This was an idea. And the Feast of Corpus Christi was very special. It was to be a memorial of his death, but without the sadness of death. It was to recall the events of Holy Thursday, Good Friday, without the tears, the heartbreak, and the sorrow. To put it very brutally, it was the difference between the slaughterhouse in which the Lamb of God was sacrificed and the sacrificial meal in which he wants us to feel accepted with all our sins forgiven and to enjoy his very presence. Margaret Mary's extraordinary visions came in the octave of Corpus Christi, when the Lord told her he wanted a new feast, and that feast was to make reparation, not for sin in general, but for sins against the Eucharist. So that was the link between Corpus Christi and the Feast of the Sacred Heart. St. Thomas Aquinas, a great theologian of the body and blood of Christ, asked the question, why did Jesus say to his disciples the night he died, "Do this in memory of me"? He gives a very simple answer: because if they didn't remember, they would forget. And forgetfulness of God leads to disasters, as Paul tells us in the Epistle to the Romans. It leads to all sorts of unnatural behavior. It leads to cruelty, savagery, and the most important thing, as St. Paul says, it means it leaves us without compassion. And the one great thing in the heart of Christ was compassion. And he wanted to make that available to all of us. And the first great gift of the Sacred Heart to the human race is his body and blood. Makes it so available, people pay little attention to it. So it's wonderful here to see people on a wet, difficult day, even if not very big numbers, come out to show their faith and love, because God isn't concerned about big numbers. He's concerned about quality of love and commitment. The sun is back out again, and we're here once again at the beautiful Basilica of the Sacred Heart, where the Corpus Christi procession began. Let's take a quick look inside this beautiful basilica. This basilica was founded from the great monastery of Cluny, modeled on their wonderful monastery there. Fortunately, we have this because their monastery was destroyed during the French Revolution. So this reminds us of the glory that was Cluny. The great Pope John Paul II came to pray here in this basilica on the 5th of October 1986. It has been a busy day here for us in Paray-le-Monial, France. I hope you've enjoyed our show, and now I leave you with my blessing. May the blessing of Almighty God, the Father, the Son, and the Holy Spirit descend upon you and remain with you forever.

0: This is a Pro-Life Minute with doctors Stephen and Gracie Christie.
1: Here's a pro-choice argument that always makes me cringe. A fetus or embryo is not alive, it's just a clump of cells, and nobody really knows when life begins. What's your answer to that?
2: Sure. Whether or not something is alive is not a matter of philosophy or religion or politics or personal introspection. What is alive or living is a purely scientific question that science has fully settled, and it's spelled out in nearly every embryology and biology textbook used in just about every medical school the world over. There's overwhelming scientific consensus that from the moment of conception, an embryo fulfills all 8 criteria of biological life.
1: That's right. Criteria like the capacity for growth and metabolism, being responsive to stimuli, reproductive capacity, and homeostasis. So why don't we stick to the most basic scientific facts in this debate? Life begins at conception.
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0: The Luminous Mysteries of the Holy Rosary with Mother Angelica and the nuns of Our Lady of the Angels Monastery.
1: In the name of the Father, and of the Son, and of the Holy Spirit.
2: Amen.
1: I believe in God, the Father Almighty, creator of heaven and earth, and in Jesus Christ, his only Son, our Lord, who was conceived by the Holy Spirit, born of the Virgin Mary, suffered under Pontius Pilate, was crucified, died, and was buried. He descended into hell. The third day he rose again from the dead. He ascended into heaven and sits at the right hand of God, the Father Almighty, from whence he shall come to judge the living and the dead.

0: Our Father, who art in heaven, hallowed be thy name. Thy kingdom come, thy will be done, on earth as it is in heaven.
1: Give us this day our daily bread, and forgive us our trespasses, as we forgive those who trespass against us. And lead us not into temptation, but deliver us from evil. Amen.
0: Hail Mary, full of grace, the Lord is with thee. Blessed art thou among women, and blessed is the fruit of thy womb, Jesus.
1: Holy Mary, Mother of God, pray for us sinners now and at the hour of our death. Amen.
0: Hail Mary, full of grace, the Lord is with thee. Blessed art thou among women, and blessed is the fruit of thy womb, Jesus.
1: Holy Mary, Mother of God, pray for us sinners now and at the hour of our death. Amen.
0: Hail Mary, full of grace, the Lord is with thee. Blessed art thou amongst women, and blessed is the fruit of thy womb, Jesus.
1: Holy Mary, Mother of God, pray for us sinners now and at the hour of our death. Amen.
0: Glory be to the Father, and to the Son, and to the Holy Spirit.

0: truth of thy womb, Jesus.
1: 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Amen.
0: Hail Mary, full of grace, the Lord is with thee. Blessed art thou amongst women, and blessed is the fruit of thy womb, Jesus.

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1: Holy Mary, Mother of God, pray for us sinners now and at the hour of our death. Amen.
0: Hail Mary, full of grace, the Lord is with thee. Blessed art thou amongst women, and blessed is the fruit of thy womb, Jesus.
1: Holy Mary, Mother of God, pray for us sinners now and at the hour of our death. Amen.
0: Hail Mary, full of grace, the Lord is with thee. Blessed art thou amongst women, and blessed is the fruit of thy womb, Jesus.
1: Holy Mary, Mother of God, pray for us sinners now and at the hour of our death. Amen.
0: Hail Mary, full of grace, the Lord is with thee. Blessed art thou amongst women, and blessed is the fruit of thy womb, Jesus.

0: the Lord is with thee. Blessed art thou amongst women, and blessed is the fruit of thy womb, Jesus.
1: Holy Mary, Mother of God, pray for us sinners now and at the hour of our death. Amen.
0: Hail Mary, full of grace, the Lord is with thee. Blessed art thou among women, and blessed is the fruit of thy womb, Jesus.
1: Holy Mary, Mother of God, pray for us sinners now and at the hour of our death. Amen.
0: Glory be to the Father, and to the Son, and to the Holy Spirit.
1: As it was in the beginning, is now, and ever shall be, world without end. Amen.
0: O my Jesus,
1: forgive us our sins, save us from the fires of hell, and lead all souls to heaven, especially those who most need thy mercy.
0: The second luminous mystery, the wedding feast at Cana.
2: At the wedding feast of Cana, Jesus began his public life by changing water into wine, and he ended it by changing bread and wine into his body and blood.
0: Our Father, who art in heaven, hallowed be thy name. Thy kingdom come, thy will be done on earth as it is in heaven.
1: Give us this day our daily bread.

0: Mary, full of grace, the Lord is with thee. Blessed art thou among women, and blessed is the fruit of thy womb, Jesus.
1: Holy Mary, Mother of God, pray for us sinners now and at the hour of our death. Amen.
0: Hail Mary, full of grace, the Lord is with thee. Blessed art thou amongst women, and blessed is the fruit of thy womb, Jesus.
1: Holy Mary, Mother of God, pray for us sinners now and at the hour of our death. Amen.
0: Hail Mary, full of grace, the Lord is with thee. Blessed art thou among women,

0: and blessed is the fruit of thy womb, Jesus.
1: Holy Mary, Mother of God, pray for us sinners now and at the hour of our death. Amen.
0: Hail Mary, full of grace, the Lord is with thee. Blessed art thou amongst women, and blessed is the fruit of thy womb, Jesus.
1: Holy Mary, Mother of God, pray for us sinners, now and at the hour of our death. Amen.
0: Hail Mary, full of grace, the Lord is with thee. Blessed art thou among women, and blessed is the fruit of thy womb, Jesus.
1: Holy Mary, Mother of God, pray for us sinners now and at the hour of our death. Amen.
0: Hail Mary, full of grace, the Lord is with thee. Blessed art thou amongst women, and blessed is the fruit of thy womb.

0: the fruit of thy womb, Jesus.
1: Holy Mary, Mother of God, pray for us sinners now and at the hour of our death. Amen.
0: Hail Mary, full of grace, the Lord is with thee. Blessed art thou amongst women, and blessed is the fruit of thy womb, Jesus. Hail Mary, full of grace, the Lord is with thee. Blessed art thou among women, and blessed is the fruit of thy womb, Jesus.

0: of grace, the Lord is with thee. Blessed art thou among women, and blessed is the fruit of thy womb, Jesus.
1: Holy Mary, Mother of God, pray for us sinners, now and at the hour of our death. Amen.
0: Glory be to the Father, and to the Son, and to the Holy Spirit.
1: As it was in the beginning, is now, and ever shall be, world without end. Amen.
0: O my Jesus,
1: forgive us our sins, save us from the fires of hell, and lead all souls to heaven, especially those who most need your mercy.
0: The third luminous mystery, the announcement of the kingdom.
2: Infinite holiness made himself available and approachable to sinful creatures. The touch of his hand sent healing power through their bodies, exalted their souls, and made them seek only the kingdom.
0: Our Father, who art in heaven, hallowed be thy name, thy kingdom come, thy will be done on earth as it is in heaven.
1: Give us this day our daily bread, and forgive us our trespasses, as we forgive those who trespass against us. And lead us not into temptation, but deliver us from evil. Amen.
0: Hail Mary, full of grace, the Lord is with thee. Blessed art thou among women, and blessed is the fruit of thy womb, Jesus.
1: Holy Mary, Mother of God, pray for us sinners now and at the hour of our death. Amen.
0: Hail Mary, full of grace, the Lord is with thee. Blessed art thou among women, and blessed is the fruit of thy womb, Jesus. Hail Mary, full of grace, the Lord is with thee. Blessed art thou among women, and blessed is the fruit of thy womb, Jesus.
1: Holy Mary, Mother of God, pray for us sinners now and at the hour of our death. Amen.
0: Hail Mary, full of grace, the Lord is with thee. Blessed art thou among women, and blessed is the fruit of thy womb, Jesus.
1: Holy Mary, Mother of God, pray for us sinners, now and at the hour of our death. Amen.
0: Hail Mary, full of grace, the Lord is with thee. Blessed art thou amongst women, and blessed is the fruit of thy womb, Jesus.
1: Holy Mary, Mother of God, pray for us sinners, now and at the hour of our death. Amen.
0: Hail Mary, full of grace, the Lord is with thee. Blessed art thou amongst women, and blessed is the fruit of thy womb, Jesus.
1: Holy Mary, Mother of God, pray for us sinners now and at the hour of our death. Amen.
0: Hail Mary, full of grace, the Lord is with thee. Blessed art thou amongst women, and blessed is the fruit of thy womb, Jesus.
1: Holy Mary, Mother of God, pray for us sinners now and at the hour of our death. Amen.
0: Hail Mary, full of grace, the Lord is with thee. Blessed art thou among women, and blessed is the fruit of thy womb, Jesus.
1: Amen.

0: full of grace, the Lord is with thee. Blessed art thou amongst women, and blessed is the fruit of thy womb, Jesus.
1: Holy Mary, Mother of God, pray for us sinners, now and at the hour of our death. Amen.
0: Glory be to the Father, and to the Son, and to the Holy Spirit.
1: As it was in the beginning, is now, and ever shall be, world without end. Amen.
0: O my Jesus,
1: forgive us our sins, save us from the fires of hell, lead all souls to heaven, especially those who most need thy mercy.
0: The fourth luminous mystery, the Transfiguration.
2: The Holy Spirit gives us power to be transformed into Jesus, so that one day the Father will look at each soul and say, "This is my Son, this is my image."
0: Our Father who art in heaven, hallowed be thy name. Thy kingdom come, thy will be done on earth as it is in heaven.
1: Give us this day our daily bread, and forgive us our trespasses, as we forgive those who trespass against us. And lead us not into temptation, but deliver us from evil. Amen.
0: Hail Mary, full of grace, the Lord is with thee. Blessed art thou among women, and blessed is the fruit of thy womb, Jesus.
1: Holy Mary, Mother of God, pray for us sinners, now and at the hour of our death. Amen.
0: Hail Mary, full of grace, the Lord is with thee. Blessed art thou amongst women, and blessed is the fruit of thy womb, Jesus.
1: Holy Mary, Mother of God, pray for us sinners, now and at the hour of our death. Amen.
0: Hail Mary, full of grace, the Lord is with thee. Blessed art thou amongst women, and blessed is the fruit of thy womb, Jesus.
1: Holy Mary, Mother of God, pray for us sinners, now and at the hour of our death. Amen.
0: Hail Mary, full of grace, the Lord is with thee. Blessed art thou among women, and blessed is the fruit of thy womb, Jesus.
1: Holy Mary, Mother of God, pray for us sinners, now and at the hour of our death. Amen.
0: Hail Mary, full of grace, the Lord is with thee. Blessed art thou among women, and blessed is the fruit of thy womb, Jesus.

0: blessed is the fruit of thy womb, Jesus.
1: Holy Mary, Mother of God, pray for us sinners now and at the hour of our death. Amen.
0: Hail Mary, full of grace, the Lord is with thee. Blessed art thou among women, and blessed is the fruit of thy womb, Jesus.

0: Blessed is the fruit of thy womb, Jesus.
1: Holy Mary, Mother of God, pray for us sinners now and at the hour of our death. Amen.
0: Hail Mary, full of grace, the Lord is with thee. Blessed art thou amongst women, and blessed is the fruit of thy womb, Jesus.
1: Holy Mary, Mother of God, pray for us sinners now and at the hour of our death. Amen.
0: Glory be to the Father, and to the Son, and to the Holy Spirit.
1: As it was in the beginning, is now, and ever shall be, world without end. Amen.
0: O my Jesus,
1: forgive us our sins, save us from the fires of hell, and lead all souls to heaven, especially those who most need thy mercy.
0: The fifth luminous mystery, the institution of the Eucharist.
2: We see your face at the Last Supper, Lord Jesus, as you looked up to heaven to the Father who sent you and gave him thanks and praise. Your word changes what was created into the uncreated, the finite into the infinite.
0: Our Father who art in heaven, hallowed be thy name. Thy kingdom come, thy will be done on earth as it is in heaven.
1: Give us this day our daily bread, and forgive us our trespasses, as we forgive those who trespass against us. And lead us not into temptation, but deliver us from evil. Amen.
0: Hail Mary, full of grace, the Lord is with thee. Blessed art thou among women, and blessed is the fruit of thy womb, Jesus.

0: Blessed art thou amongst women, and blessed is the fruit of thy womb, Jesus.
1: Holy Mary, Mother of God, pray for us sinners now and at the hour of our death. Amen.
0: Hail Mary, full of grace, the Lord is with thee. Blessed art thou among women, and blessed is the fruit of thy womb, Jesus.
1: Holy Mary, Mother of God, pray for us sinners now and at the hour of our death. Amen.
0: Hail Mary, full of grace, the Lord is with thee. Blessed art thou among women, and blessed is the fruit of thy womb, Jesus.

0: The Lord is with thee. Blessed art thou amongst women, and blessed is the fruit of thy womb, Jesus.
1: Holy Mary, Mother of God, pray for us sinners now and at the hour of our death. Amen.
0: Hail Mary, full of grace, the Lord is with thee. Blessed art thou amongst women, and blessed is the fruit of thy womb, Jesus.

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1: As it was in the beginning, is now, and ever shall be, world without end. Amen.
0: O my Jesus,
1: forgive us our sins, save us from the fires of hell, and lead all souls to heaven, especially those who most need thy mercy.
0: Hail, Holy Queen.

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0: Let us pray. 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
1: whose only

0: May the Divine's assistance remain always with us.
1: And may the souls of the faithful departed, for the mercies of God, rest in peace. Amen.
0: In the name of the Father, and the Son, and the Holy Spirit.
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0: I firmly believe that prayer is communication with God. And if we know that God is a loving Father, why wouldn't we want to talk to God? The reality is, we've got to talk to our family, we've got to talk to our friends, and if God is real, and God is definitely real, He wants to hear about our day. He also wants to know how we're doing and what our needs are. Prayer is communication with God.
1: This is Brother John Bosco Mills. In the name of the Father, and of the Son, and of the Holy Spirit. Amen. Heavenly Father, we thank you for the sacred and precious gift of life. We pray that every human throughout the world will come to knowledge and understanding of this precious gift. And we pray for the end of abortion, especially in countries where abortion is legal and where abortion is encouraged. And we make this prayer in the name of Jesus our Lord.
2: This is Father Augustine, what a monk of St. Louis Abbey. God, give us an end to the great scourge of abortion. But until it ends, give us the power to have sympathy for those involved with abortion. We pray for our enemies, and we pray for those who have had abortions, those who administer abortions, but most of all, we pray for the victims of abortion. We ask all these things in the name of Jesus Christ, your Son, our Lord, and we wrap them in the mantle of Our Lady. In the name of the Father, the Son, the Holy Spirit. Amen.
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1: Thank you. Thank you and welcome. I'm Father Mitch Pacwa. Welcome to EWTN Live, where we bring you guests from all over the world. And our guest tonight is a member of the Priestly Fraternity of St. Peter, who's working with other like-minded Catholics to establish a new parish in the Archdiocese of Los Angeles dedicated to the extraordinary form of the Mass and the other sacraments. With the support of Archbishop Jose Gomez of Los Angeles, he hopes to carry on the historic traditional Mass first brought to the area by the recently canonized St. Junipero Serra. So please welcome Father James Fryer.
2: Thank you, Father.
1: Father, welcome, welcome.
2: Thank you.
1: Good to have you here. And you're starting a new parish in Los Angeles.
2: Absolutely, starting from the ground up. It's exciting.
1: Do you have a church building at all?
2: Don't have a church building yet. We are being hosted by a very generous parish, and they've welcomed us with open arms.
1: Good.
2: Very welcoming, Monsignor Murphy, at St. Victor's in West Hollywood. Mm-hmm. And that's where we are for the moment. And we are looking for a possible church that we could purchase and then begin an exclusive parish just for us with the extraordinary form staffed by the Fraternity of St. Peter.
1: Now, you don't talk like you were born and raised in the San Fernando Valley. Where are you from originally, Father?
2: I'm from Australia. From Sydney, Australia.
1: Great city.
2: At the very end of the suburbs.
1: Yeah.
2: So if you take the train out of Sydney to the last train stop, and then you get on a bus and you go.
1: You are the end of the line?
2: I'm the end of the line.
1: Is that it?
2: I don't know how God chose you from
1: the world.
2: Yeah.
1: That's pretty good. You know, and from there on, it's all fighting off Tasmanian devils and
2: kangaroos
1: and wallabies and all that, eh?
2: Exactly.
1: Good for you. Good for you. How do you like California?
2: Weather is great.
1: Yeah.
2: It's great year-round.
1: Yeah, it is. It's good. Yeah. Good over there. Just as long as they keep getting some more water.
2: We need
1: water this coming winter, that's for sure. Now, it seems odd because a lot of people listening to us belong to areas of the country where parishes are being shut down. Why are they starting a brand new parish in Los Angeles?
2: Well, Archbishop Gomez would definitely give us a church if they had it empty, but they don't. It's a growing place. All the parishes are accounted for. It's thriving. The Archdiocese of Los Angeles is the largest in the country.
1: Mm-hmm. About 9,000 square miles.
2: About that, yes.
1: Yeah, that's huge.
2: And in population, it is almost double the second largest. The second largest would be New York City with 2.5 million. Los Angeles has 4 million Catholics.
1: Yeah.
2: So it's huge.
1: Well, and that's huge in population. You know, I was up about a year and a quarter ago in Alaska, and the Diocese of Fairbanks is larger than the state of Texas. So territorialized, they're larger, but not so many people.
2: Exactly.
1: And, but the diocese there has, you said, 4 million people,
2: 4 million Catholics. 4 million Catholics.
1: Wow.
2: A lot of people.
1: Yeah. And what, so folks understand what we mean by extraordinary form. What is that referring to?
2: Well, the extraordinary form would be the Mass that goes back as far as we know. It was codified by Pope St. Gregory the Great. Mm-hmm. But it traces back to St. Peter having said parts of it,

0: The canon, we don't know where it comes from, but it's been put together ultimately by the year 300 and something.
1: Yeah, I think the Latin was begun to be translated from Greek, because the liturgy had always been in Greek. St. Peter and the others would have used Greek. But as Romans, you know, didn't study either Latin that well or Greek, the languages were just declining as the culture declined. They moved in towards a vernacular Latin language through the 3rd century and well into the 4th.
0: Right. Actually, it was Pope Victor who introduced the Latin into the liturgy. Mm-hmm. Mm-hmm. And it's curious because we're doing the Mass at St. Victor's in West Hollywood.
1: So you have a great patron there.
0: Yeah, I've got a great patron.
1: Yeah, that's cool. And so this Mass that, as it's been celebrated for the last 1,700 years, almost 1,800 years in the Roman Rite, this is what you'll be offering as the Mass. That's the extraordinary form of the Mass.
0: That's correct. I'm a member of the Fraternity of St. Peter, and I would say that the one thing that stands us out as the Fraternity of St. Peter would be the Mass, the extraordinary form of the Mass, as the center of everything we do.
1: Mm-hmm.
0: And that's what we specialize in.
1: A lot of folks are not familiar with the Priestly Fraternity of St. Peter. What is it and how did it get started?
0: Okay, the Priestly Fraternity of St. Peter was founded by Pope St. John Paul II in 1988. Mm-hmm. And we were founded and commissioned to provide the extraordinary form of the Mass to Catholics throughout the Catholic Church who wanted it. Mm-hmm. And so we worked closely with the local bishops of the local diocese to find solutions for the need of people requesting the extraordinary form of the Mass.
1: Because there are some.
0: There are.
1: They strongly prefer to go to the extraordinary form. And what language is it in?
0: It's in Latin.
1: All of it?
0: It's all in Latin.
1: Yeah. There are a lot of folks that would prefer that.
0: Yeah. You know, they don't prefer the Latin because they're Latin linguists.
1: Right.
0: Oftentimes they don't know any Latin, but they find it as a cloak which can cover the liturgy in a presentable way to God, in a solemnly. Mm-hmm. As we know, the Latin was the language that the soldiers were speaking when they were crucifying our Lord. So it's got that link to the cross and the crucifixion. Pilate, when he said the words of condemnation of our Lord, let him be crucified, that was pronounced in Latin. Mm-hmm. So there's a close link between the crucifixion and Latin.
1: Sure. Yeah, the church maintains a number of such links. You know, in Latin, it's maintaining links with Pilate and the Roman soldiers. In some of the Oriental rites, it's maintaining the words of, say, consecration to Aramaic and to Jesus. And there's something in the Oriental churches, the Maronites, Syriac, Chaldeans, they think of it as, and same thing with using Latin, it's living archaeology. Uh-huh. It's not rocks and artifacts. It's words that are still a living archaeology.
0: Absolutely. But each one of those languages have one thing in common. They're not spoken every day. So they're sacred. They're set apart, something consecrated to God. Mm-hmm. So whether it be Aramaic or Latin or the other languages that they use, they don't use it on the street. They use it for God.
1: And with that, there is, because they're also kind of, frozen in a certain sense. And some people say that's bad, but try having meat that doesn't get frozen. You know, that there's a preservation that can go on.
0: Absolutely.
1: In freezing certain formulae that keeps something of a higher level.
0: Absolutely. If it's perfected, you don't want to go changing it.
1: Mm-hmm.
0: So that's what they say, things that aren't broke, don't go fixing them.
1: Right. Yeah. So, with this, the music that typically goes with the extraordinary form in Latin is Gregorian chant.
0: Right.
1: Do you use much of that in the liturgy yourselves?
0: We do. We use Gregorian chant every solemn Mass, every high Mass, when we chant the Divine Office. In West Hollywood, I've got a close friend of mine who composed the music for my first Mass, and I invited him to come, and he came with me to Los Angeles, brought his family, and he is phenomenal. He writes music. He was able to pull random people. He just made an open invitation, and he has transformed these people who didn't sing before into what could be one of the most fantastic choirs in Los Angeles.
1: Cool.
0: They're very good.
1: Now, when you say that he composed a Mass, what do you mean?
0: Precisely that. He spent a year composing the music that accompanies the words. So he didn't change any of the words of the... So it would be the different parts of the Mass. It would be the Kyrie,
1: right,
0: the Gloria, the Creed, the Sanctus, and the Agnus Dei.
1: Those are the five parts that all the Mass that would be usually sung to Gregorian chant.
0: Exactly. Mm-hmm. And it's also permissible to sing them to polyphony. Mm-hmm. And
1: what do you mean by polyphony?
0: Okay, so Gregorian chant is one note at a time.
1: Yes.
0: And it's very solemn. It reflects the simplicity of God.
1: Right.
0: Polyphony is multiple voices at once in unison, and it reflects the divine attributes. So God is simple, he is perfect, but we can pull him apart and we can say he is infinite. We can say he is all merciful. We can say he is all just. And so you have these attributes of God that are one simplicity. And the two forms of music help each other. The one shows the attributes of God and the other one shows his simplicity.
1: Yeah, and I urge people to take a look at in getting some polyphonic music. You can get on the internet, if you look up polyphony, you can listen to some and see that there's an incredible beauty as words are meditated upon with these different notes interweaving to become a meditation on the word. Whereas with Latin chant, which I also urge people to listen to, you can hear a meditation on the word as certain words are emphasized by being elongated with lots of notes, and others are shorter.
0: Absolutely. And if they do that on their free time when they're not praying, that moves their soul to think of God.
1: Mm-hmm. Mm-hmm.
0: And it puts them in a position where they want to pray, which mm-hmm. is good, rather than listening to secular music. Nothing wrong with listening to secular music, but the secular music won't move you to think of God like the polyphony and the Gregorian chant.
1: And there's a few parts of secular music that might take you away, and there's a few of the songs that seem to encourage sins.
0: Exactly.
1: You know, if it can't be wrong if it feels so good. No, yes, it can be.
0: Right, exactly.
1: Whereas with when we're talking about, chant, and the chant is often of Scripture, right?
0: Absolutely. It's all the Word of God and the monks that spent their lives emanating this music. They prayed about it, and this is how they interpret their prayers.
1: Mm-hmm. And something that a lot of people don't realize, but when you look, because you'll hear folks say, well, Vatican II got rid of all the Latin. That's not true. In Sacrosanctum Concilium, the document on the liturgy, it says
0: Latin should hold the primacy of place.
1: Yeah, exactly. In the Roman Rite.
0: Absolutely.
1: In the Roman Rite. And that especially for singing the same five parts you mentioned. The Kyrie, of course, is still in Greek. Uh-huh. That's the part that goes back to St. Peter.
0: Absolutely.
1: But the Gloria, the Sanctus, the Credo, and the Agnus Dei, the Vatican II said they should be sung in Latin.
0: Exactly.
1: Now, there are there's some of us old timers, not like you young whippersnappers, but some of us who grew up with what was not extraordinary, it was the ordinary form, the only form mm-hmm. that we had, except an occasional Ambrosian rite or Dominican rite. Mm-hmm. But, that's what we grew up with. But not many young people did grow up with it, a few, but not many. Right. What attracts people to come to, or are you attracting people to come?
0: You know, it's amazing that we would think there's certain fallacies attached to the extraordinary form, and this is one of them. They think that it's an old mass, so it must attract the older generation. Mm-hmm. But if you come to West Hollywood, you'll find that the majority of the congregation is between the ages of 20 and 35. After mass one day, I came down to the hall. We have a potluck afterwards. Mm-hmm. There's this young man. He was ranting and raving beside himself of how elated he was. He had missed the last mass of the day at another church, and now mass is later, so he came to this mass not knowing what to expect. Well, he fell in love with it. He said, "This is everything I'm looking for." I've heard that sometimes, and then you never see the person again. Mm-hmm. However, this man, he came back, and he brought a friend who wasn't going to church. Now that friend started coming, brought another friend that wasn't going to church, and you see it's filling a hunger that they're looking for.
1: Yes, exactly. And my experience is that it's not, you know, the little old people that I knew or that I've become over the years, but there are a lot of young people who come to Mass in the extraordinary form in Latin.
0: Absolutely, yes. A lot of baptisms, yeah. A lot of weddings, requests.
1: Good.
0: Not so many funerals. I don't think I've had...
1: That'll happen.
0: It'll happen. It'll come around.
1: You have enough baptisms and weddings, you'll get some funerals.
0: I think so.
1: Yeah, yeah. And so this is not something that is merely attracting, as we said, old folks that are fading away, but there's a vibrancy to the interest and to the young people. With that, here's my question, because I'm familiar with a parish in Chicago where I used to celebrate Mass for them in Latin. They also were teaching Latin to the young people that were coming because they did want to comprehend better. Do you do that?
0: I'm not doing that yet. I'm by myself in Los Angeles right now. When I get more priests, I will. But what I am doing right now, a lot of these people are encountering this for the first time. So over the last several months, every Tuesday night, I have been taking a little snippet of the Mass and going over it, describing what it means, the signification of the mm-hmm. actions, signification of the prayers, and the theology behind it. Mm-hmm. And they're really appreciating this.
1: Oh, good, good, good. That was always part of our catechesis growing up. Is that, you know, there are a lot of gestures. Mm-hmm. The Novus Ordo Mass, had as its one of its goals to streamline mm-hmm. and remove repetitions and such. But are the repetitions meaningful?
0: I don't find any repetitions. Mm-hmm. We've been studying the Mass, like I say, for several months. I don't find any repetitions. Each action has a reason. For mm-hmm. example, one small action. After the consecration, we have the memento of the dead. At the end of the prayer of the memento of the dead, the priest bows his head, and it's not related to the actual words. He's bowing the head at the word Christum, Christ, and you don't usually bow your head at the word Christ. What that bow means, it's at the end of the prayer of the memento of the dead, where we remember to pray for the dead. That bow of the head symbolizes when our Lord died on the cross, he bowed his head. And what did he do next? He went to go console the dead that were in limbo, telling them that heaven would open soon. Mm-hmm. So it links into the whole prayer, right. Giving a consolation to the souls in purgatory.
1: Mm-hmm. You see, and that's something that, in some ways, the Novus Ordo misses a good deal. I'm by ritual in the Maronite rite, and what a lot of people find attractive about it is a very poetic quality. That's typical of Semitic languages. It's not a language of prose as much as it is of poetry. And this is true in Hebrew, and there's prose, of course, but it's a very poetic language. And Saint Ephrem, who is one of the great composers for the liturgy, was very poetic. And that has been missing, especially in the interim translation that right. we had, that quality was missing. Whereas
0: seeing it coming back, though.
1: Yeah, the new translation has restored a lot of the more poetic aspects. Uh-huh. But the extraordinary form is maintained

0: that with these gestures that are highly symbolic and meaningful.
1: Right. There's three kinds of gestures. The first gesture is just practicality. The first kind of gesture. The second kind of gesture.
0: Give me an example. What do you mean by just practicality?
1: Just practicality. When the priest turns around to say Dominus Vobiscum, he's facing the altar for most of the Mass, but he'll turn around and say Dominus Vobiscum, the Lord be with you, to greet the people. Most of the time, he'll turn around one way and turn back the same way. Mm-hmm. Twice during the Mass, he'll turn around a full circle. And it's only practicality, because the reason why he turns the full circle is because the next place he's going to look or move is to that side of the altar. Mm-hmm. That would be an example of practicality. The second kind of gesture would be showing the reverence that the priest should show. Now, the priest blends into the altar at the extraordinary form. Mm-hmm. He becomes one with Christ. He hides himself, so he's not allowed to put his own devotion in. But Holy Mother of the Church supplies for that by telling him how he's supposed to be. Mm-hmm. So there's several bows, genuflections, and so on that show the respect the priest should show at that moment in the Mass. Mm-hmm. That would be the second kind of gesture. The third kind of gesture is one that has symbolic meaning. Mm-hmm. For example, at the water and wine at the offertory, the priest will pour wine into the chalice, then he will bless the water, and then he'll pour a drop of water in. He didn't bless the wine. Now, the wine is wine at this point. It's not Christ. But for this action, it represents Christ, whereas the water represents us. Mm-hmm. Christ doesn't get blessed, but we get blessed.
0: Right.
1: And that drop of water mingling with the chalice then goes on for a whole symbolical meaning that we are united to Christ at Mass.
0: And yet, in a certain sense, I've always loved that symbol, both in the extraordinary form when I was growing up and in the Novus Ordo, that when you put a few drops of water into a chalice, you no longer see. It's not like oil where you just have little globs, but it blends in so that it really is not only blending in, but Christ dominates.
1: Exactly.
0: Like the wine dominates over the water, and the tiny drops of water are like us, whereas Christ is this great ocean of love, this infinite ocean
1: Absolutely.
0: Of love.
1: Absolutely. We become one with Him.
0: Mm-hmm. And that, again, a lot of times, because that prayer is said silently, a lot of people miss that in the Mass, but it's very, very rich meaning and symbol.
1: Absolutely.
0: In this is something, too, I wanted to address. Some people criticize, well, why do you have your back to the people? What would you say to them?
1: You know, suppose we have a bus that's taking a bunch of people. I would much prefer the bus driver face the direction we're going than that the bus driver face us. I mean, it might be nice
0: Amen.
1: To watch his face, but don't want to do that.
0: Yeah,
1: it's the same thing, too. It's directional prayer. It all goes towards God. So He's not God, He's back to us. We're all facing God, and we're all praying to God.
0: See, that's one of the things that sometimes people miss. They think, well, see, He's got His back to us. The center of attention isn't us. And the priest and the people are together in facing towards Christ.
1: Exactly.
0: That's the importance of it.
1: Exactly. It's got another aspect, too, that the priest dies to himself in the extraordinary form. He blends into the altar. He's got his back to us. We don't know which priest it is because they all look the same from the back. His actions are not very elaborate. They're very discreet. And this fact of dying to himself is another representation of the sacrificial aspect, that it represents Christ dying on Calvary and we offering ourselves with Christ.
0: Yeah. And it's... There are certain temptations that have crept in with the Novus Ordo, where, you know, sometimes priests are really, they're not ill-willed, they're not trying any monkey business. There's some who do. There's some have tried monkey business with the liturgy and crazy things. Back in the early 80s, I remember somebody celebrated the E.T. Mass. I don't know who wanted to go home, but it would have been me if I were there. But be that as it may, there's also this other element of sometimes the priest will add things or change little things to be friendly, like the Lord be with you and with your spirit. Thank you. You're welcome.

0: No. It changes the dialogue and the meaning of the dialogue when you do that. You know, it's meant to be friendly, but it's carrying on something that is no longer part of the ritual that carries us, but we seem to be trying to carry the liturgy.
1: There was something I read many years ago in a book from Monsignor Ronald Knox, and it stuck out at me. He says...
0: One of the great writers.
1: Oh, absolutely. Stuck out at me. He says that the Mass is a dance.
0: Yeah.
1: Now, if you think about this, most of the extraordinary form, a dance has a routine, and you know the routine, and you do the routine. That's what I find at Mass, offering Mass. Sometimes we're human, we make mistakes. Yeah. We get confused. Sometimes I find that my hands are telling my head the words I'm supposed to be saying, or I'm thinking in my head, wait a minute, these words don't match the actions I'm doing right now. But if you follow the rubrics of the Mass, it's such harmony that the actions remind you of your spot in the Mass just the same as the words do.
0: Exactly. And, you know, this has been one of the tensions when there have been those few occasions where some priests did a little bit of liturgical abuse in the Novus Ordo, that one of them is doing the cha-cha-cha and somebody else is trying to do a waltz. And when that happens at the liturgy, someone's going to get their feet stepped on.
1: Yeah,
0: it's been painful. But those days seem to be past.
1: Yeah. It's that kind of dance that Monsignor was talking
0: about.
1: No,
0: but it brings out this sense that when you do a dance, if you're not doing the right dance, somebody will get their feet stepped on. In the liturgy, if you are doing your own thing instead of keeping it focused on Christ and doing what I like to call at the minimum, paint by numbers, stay inside the lines, and enjoy the picture. Be happy with the picture. That's what we do with the liturgy. And then you don't step on other people's toes by doing the wrong dance.
1: Exactly.
0: And that's important. Another thing, too, do you find, you know, because sometimes it has occurred that some people raise up a certain amount of tension between Novus Ordo and the extraordinary form. Do you find much of that?
1: Not in my parish. I don't allow it.
0: Good.
1: I think that we should worry about saving our own souls.
0: Yep.
1: And exactly. The Mass is the greatest way we can do that, because the fullness of Catholicism is there and it's giving glory to God. And if we can immerse ourselves in that, it'll do wonders for us spiritually. Mm-hmm. So I don't like the idea of criticizing or thinking we're better than others or anything like that. It's just between my soul and God.
0: And that goes for other folks, who like only the Novus Ordo and say, you can't go backwards. And some of them panic as if you're reversing the spin of the earth and we're all going to fall off. No. This is Catholicism. The extraordinary form sustained the church for, 1,500 years or more, 1,700 years. Mm-hmm. And that sustenance hasn't died out.
1: Not at all.
0: And it's not a reversal. It's not a... I've heard of people getting upset just by introducing the ringing of bells. We can't go backwards. No. Don't be afraid. This is not... social evolution. This is the worship of Jesus Christ, and he must be the center of the liturgy.
1: Exactly. That's another fallacy that people have for the Latin Mass. They think that people like it because it's old. But it's not because it's old. In fact, the people who go to it don't think of it as old. For example, God is probably older than anything else. But we don't think of God as old. Exactly. We don't think of God as old. We don't think of heaven as old.
0: Right.
1: People who go to the extraordinary form don't think of it as old.
0: Right.
1: But there's a certain perfection there that is hard to outbeat.
0: Exactly. And what you were doing in the liturgy, whatever form it is or whatever rite, we are entering into an an eternal moment. You know, God's eternity, the death and the resurrection of Jesus Christ is made present there. It's represented.
1: Exactly.
0: And it's where human beings meet the eternal now of God. We come into the crucifixion is not past for God. Nothing is past for him. Nothing is future. And that's the focus. We come into the eternal present moment of God at the Mass.
1: Absolutely. You know, the Mass is the closest we'll get to the Trinity here on earth, and it is part of the life of the Trinity. Mm-hmm. And we get to kind of look into that antechamber of God. God the Son is offering himself up to God the Father. God the Holy Ghost is spilling forth his graces upon us while we can attend. And so, yes, it's the closest we're going to get to God on earth. And so you see these attributes of God in the Mass, so his eternity. And for example, with his eternity, in the extraordinary form, the prayer of at the offertory of the offering of the bread says, "Receive, O Holy Father, this spotless victim." It's not speaking of bread. It's speaking as if it was already consecrated. Mm-hmm. The chalice, it says, "Receive this chalice of salvation." Mm-hmm. It's just a chalice. It's not got precious blood in it yet. However, it's speaking of it as if it was already consecrated. So you have this eternal overlapping between this fixed moment of time that this whole mystery of the Mass intertwines into eternity.
0: Yep, yep. That's it. It intersects. The eternal eternity of God intersects with our time. And that's why, you know, when people say, "Well, aren't you Catholics saying that you're crucifying Jesus again?" No. We are entering into that one moment that's an eternal moment. Mm-hmm. And that's what's going on at Mass. It's not doing it again. Awesome. We have to exit the eternal now into the present moment and of time sequence, because we're out of time for this segment. But we'll be back in a couple of minutes, so please stay with us.
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0: Thank you. Thank you very much, and welcome back. 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So we'd love to have you come down and join us. You who have already joined us, are you ready for some questions?
1: Absolutely.
0: Come on, let's giddy up. Sir, where are you from?
4: I'm from Sarasota, Florida.
0: Good to have you. And isn't that where a lot of Greek folks live?
4: There's a Greek community in that area near Northport, yes.
0: They have good food up there. So what can we do for you today?
4: Well, my question is, it's kind of a unique time in the church where we have the extraordinary form and the Novus Ordo, and they kind of coexist side by side, and more of an opinion question as to how will the church, will it eventually make a decision and say, okay, this particular form is more beneficial to the church, and maybe after a certain period of time, maybe this hasn't turned out quite exactly how we thought it was going to turn out, maybe that'll be assessed at a certain point here in the future.
0: Okay. Father?
1: Well, I really don't know what the church thinks, or I can't think in the mind of the church. However, from my own experience, I've had the opportunity

0: veil was put around, and now they're giving communion on the tongue at the altar rail in all the masses. And so you're seeing this influence and this transformation of this parish, which started with the presence of the extraordinary form. So what it does for the church as a whole down the road, it's just pure speculation. However, from what I've seen, there is certainly an influence that can be made.
1: Yeah, and I suspect that it is. It's, you know, having gone through, you know, I started a seminary when the Vatican Council was still going on.
0: Wow.
1: And back in 63. And so I've seen a lot of changes, you know, where parts of the Mass were in English, there was an initial translation, then the next translation, and then the present translation that we have, which also for folks to understand, the Mass of the Extraordinary Form did the same thing. They didn't come up with this Latin translation in 1 year. Pope St. Victor figured it all out once. Oh, it's all done. No, it took time as they, you know, worked to get it and purified the translation and got the final form that we used for many centuries.
0: Exactly.
1: And I think that it does sound like this is going to be this back and forth. And, you know, again, a change that some people were tempted to do with the Novus Ordo of making the Mass an expression of us rather than with the extraordinary form, and something because I have a lot of contact in the Eastern Rite, in the various Eastern Rites, not only Maronites, but others, that the liturgy is meant to be a taste of heaven. It's not expressing ourselves, it's allowing the liturgy to transform ourselves to very different theologies.
0: Absolutely.
1: And that those have been in tension, I think. And the tension is, you know, correcting itself. And I think he brings up a good point with the extraordinary form, you know, pulling in that direction towards making this about a focus on God, not on us. I don't know if you heard some of these things that liturgists used to say, we have to move the tabernacle because the Blessed Sacrament is a distraction during the Mass. So I said, excuse me, if the presence of Jesus Christ, body, blood, soul, and divinity, is a distraction, exactly what do you think the attraction is?
0: That's a good point.
1: I mean, Jesus ought not to be a distraction at Mass. And these are some of the things that I think are changing for the better.
0: Yeah. We're seeing it all over the world.
1: Yeah, I think that's right. That's very right. I have another question. Sir, where are you from?
2: Hi, Father. I'm from Marathon, Florida.
1: Where's Florida? Marathon?
2: In the Florida Keys.
1: Oh. Yeah. So we are from one end of Florida to the other.
2: Yeah.
1: All of it beautiful in between, mm-hmm. Especially if you're an alligator.
2: Yeah.
1: So,
2: sure. My question is, I enjoy the Mass and, you know, when the Latin's put in with Agnus Dei and the, you know, benediction and adoration and stuff. Can you explain to like some of the people and myself the different forms of the Latin Mass and what, like, the extraordinary form and, you know, is it all in Latin or some of it's in Latin? Can you explain to me?
1: Sure, thank you. Okay. That's a good question.
0: Excellent question.
1: Yeah.
0: So the Latin Mass is a term that was used almost as a nickname for the Mass because for the longest time, the Mass was the Mass. And then right. When we had two forms of Mass, you didn't know what to call the one or the other. Turns out that you can do the ordinary form, which is the regular Mass that people go to in Latin. Mm-hmm. Mm-hmm. The extraordinary form is the Mass that was continuous up until recently, so that was the only Mass that was being celebrated.
1: About 1965 or so.
0: Sounds about right. Yeah.
1: Yeah, I think it was 19. I was a junior in high school, I believe.
0: Absolutely, yes. So that Mass, the extraordinary form of the Mass, is only done in Latin. There are a couple exceptions. The sermon's in English, of course,
1: Yeah. Unless
0: you're in an advanced seminary. The readings are done first in Latin at the Mass, but then before the sermon, the priest will turn around and do them in English as well, so
1: right.
0: The epistle and the gospel. And

0: Which is the way it was done when I was growing up.
1: Yeah, absolutely. That way, like children or whatever who can't follow along in the prayer books can know what the gospel was. But the rest of the Mass is written out in the Missal, so you can follow along what's being said. There's also some Greek in the Mass, the Kyrie eleison. There's, what is that, Aramaic, the Alleluia?
0: Hebrew.
1: Hebrew. Mm-hmm. So there's different forms of the extraordinary form of the Mass. The first one would be the basic, what we call a low Mass. And that can be done silently, which is most common in the United States, or it can be done as what they call a dialogue Mass, where the attendees will make the responses that the altar server makes. That is done oftentimes in some European countries and also in South America.
0: That was part of the liturgical movement in the early part of the 20th century, well before the Vatican Council, having a dialogic Mass where the people and the priests went back and forth.
1: Exactly, yes. That's correct. So then there's a next level of Mass, which would be what we call a sung Mass. Now that includes chanting, usually those parts that we talked about, the Kyrie, the Gloria, the Creed, the Agnus Dei, and the Sanctus. Now, it doesn't have to have that many servers. A priest could just do a Mass with two servers and have a sung Mass. But then we could have what we call a high Mass, where he brings in other servers. You have incense and you have acolytes with candles, you have torchbearers. And then it goes up higher than that. And so you've got the solemn Mass. And that's when you have three ministers. You have a priest, you have a deacon and a subdeacon, or you've got three priests, one's acting as deacon, one's acting as subdeacon. And then you have all the other servers as well. And then it goes up higher than that as well. You've got the pontifical Mass, the papal Mass, and so on.
0: Now, what's the extraordinary form? I remember in the old days before the council, that there was one form of it called the Ambrosian Rite that was celebrated in Milan, going back to St. Ambrose, had a couple little variations. Is that a form of the extraordinary form still celebrated in Milan?
1: I don't think it's celebrated any longer in Milan.
0: Okay.
1: I believe they still have a newer version of the Ambrosian form, if I'm not mistaken, because I was in Milan. And in fact, usually for one of the other rites of the church, you have to be approved to say that rite in some way. Mm-hmm. The Ambrosian rite was rather different because if you were visiting Milan, you had to say that.
0: Exactly.
1: Mass. Exactly. You weren't allowed to say the regular Mass, even though you weren't a priest of the Ambrosian rite.
0: Right. Right. Yeah, that's what I recall. And also there was a Dominican rite.
1: And it's coming back. You've got some Dominican priests learning or relearning how to celebrate the Dominican Rite. And in fact, in Los Angeles, they have a Dominican Rite Mass a couple times a year.
0: But which you would not be...
1: I've got no idea how to say it.
0: Yeah, and you wouldn't... And I don't know if you would have faculties to do so unless you got special permission, because it's for Dominicans.
1: It's for Dominicans, exactly.
0: I mean, we Jesuits just let them go.
1: That's great.
0: And so there, even within the extraordinary form, there are these variations that existed from way back. They weren't huge, but there were certain variations.
1: Then you have local customs too. So for example, in Spain, you would have what they call the scruple spoon, which takes a little drop of water out of the cruet so you get just the right exact amount of water in the chalice. And you set up the chalice differently than we do in the rest of the world. They actually have a circular pall. On top of the chalice, you place what they call a pall. It is a square piece of linen. Usually it's stiffened.
0: With cardboard or something
1: like that. In Spain, that is circular. And it's what they use in Spain. So in different parts of the world, there's different local customs that are done at the Mass.
0: Right. And, you know, a lot of folks don't realize that even into the early Middle Ages, the variations were quite significant until Pope sort of called in all the liturgical books and unified them, because people were doing some things that actually became heretical. Some of them were following Arian teachings and such.
1: You got to remember, too, we're living in a different age now, and we think differently. We think of, okay, how do you say Mass? Pick up a book, read it, learn how to do it. That's not how the Mass evolved. The Mass evolved by word of mouth.
0: Yep.
1: The apostles told the next guys, the next guys told the next guys. And pretty much all the way up until Trent, whereabouts, it was mostly word of mouth and handwritten missals. So yes, you're going to have those variations.
0: And not only that, but you know, before Trent, there were no seminaries. Didn't exist. And that was one of the reforms that the Council of Trent brought in the last sessions in the 1560s, that we should have seminaries because too many priests didn't know even the meaning of the words they were saying. So they wanted to correct that, and make that better, and avoid liturgical abuse. We have a question from another person here. Young man, where are you from?
2: So I'm from Birmingham, Alabama.
0: Aren't you something? So what's your question?
2: My question, Father, so being someone considering a priestly vocation and keeping the fraternity in mind, I was wondering what differs with your seminary training? So what does your seminary training involve in regards to other seminaries, in regards to the Latin? And then how does that prepare you when you go off to your mission? How much do you deal with the bishop? It's kind of a two-part question, but how much do you yourself deal with the bishop in setting up your parish, and how much does the fraternity as a whole and your superiors deal with that?
0: Very, very important questions.
1: Thank you for the question.
0: Yeah.
1: Yes, so we've got two seminaries. We've got one in Nebraska, and we have one in Europe. They both have about 90 seminarians each. This year, both seminaries got 17 new candidates each. Our seminaries are an oasis, if you like, the extraordinary form. It's just beautiful because we live the liturgy there.
0: Right.
1: We have the studies, which are very good studies and very intense. But more importantly, we have Vespers and we have Compline and we've got solemn masses multiple times a week, and the liturgy comes alive. You feel it. And you have all the seminarians sitting in choir chanting back and forth. And it's real. It's an experience.
0: To use Monsignor Knox's image, you really enter into the dance. It becomes part of the liturgy, is part of, permeates everything you do.
1: Exactly. There's parts of it that you never forget. For example, at the end of Compline, after everybody's finished praying
0: explain what Compline is.
1: Compline is the night prayer of the church. So that's the last prayer you pray before you go to sleep. And it is psalms and canticles, and it's usually the same each day of the week, doesn't vary much, so you end up learning it by heart eventually. And it's chanted, since it's so easy, we chant the whole thing in full chant. And at the end of Compline, they do this beautiful thing that they flip the lights, and the church is in darkness except for one spotlight on our Blessed Mother's statue. And then they sing the Salve Regina. And that stays in your heart the rest of your life. Yeah. You remember that.
0: There's a great line that Archbishop Sheen had, because the monks at Gethsemane do the same. And he said, you know, he was moved by, he said, never did I see so many men in love with the same woman so intensely.
1: That's beautiful.
0: You know, and that, yeah, and that's sort of what that brings out, is as all these men sing to her.
1: Absolutely.
0: That's important. And but his other part of his question. So you also, do you study Latin?
1: Yes, a lot.
0: Good. Do you read only ecclesiastical Latin, or do you read some of the classics of Latin literature?
1: A bit of both, so that we can be well acquainted with it. It gets to a point in the seminary where if you don't pass a proficiency Latin exam, you don't go forward.
0: Okay.
1: So it's pretty intense.
0: Yeah. Good. Do you read the Aeneid? Cicero?
1: No, not that smart. Oh. Somehow I got through seminary.
0: Well, they made us read it.
1: Oh, boy.
0: Back in the day. So you learn Latin, you study theology and philosophy and such, and live the liturgy. But his other question about your relationship with the bishop. You know, as you are, where is the primary element, with the fraternity or with the bishop when it comes to your parish?
1: It is two sets of superiors. So we, in the Fraternity of St. Peter, we have the district superior and we have the superior general. The superior general is Father Berg at the moment.

0: The district superior is Father Seguro. And they give us the assignment and they help us in those areas. And they also communicate with the local bishop of the diocese to set up the apostolate. Then when you get to the apostolate, you're also answering to the local bishop on the day-to-day things. If the bishop asks you, go help out in the hospital, you go help out in the hospital. If the bishop asks you, hey, can you train the priest how to say the Latin Mass? Then you go train the priest how to say the Latin Mass. So you answer both to the bishop and both to the superiors. When it comes to setting up a parish like what I do a lot of both. So I'm meeting with the bishop, I'm meeting with the different people in the diocese, in the archdiocese and so on, to set up, okay, we need a place, we need to start on the canonical structure and so on. However, I'm also deferring to the decisions between my superiors. So I'm telling the bishop, my superiors need this, and he communicates with the superiors and so on. So it's kind of united between the two of them.
1: Mm-hmm. Well, you know, a lot of married men would be able to understand. This is like having a wife and a mother-in-law living with you.
0: Exactly.
1: You know, it's good. And it's very important, because, you know, also as a member of religious order, that we do have our responsibilities to our community and our superiors and the orders that they give us. But also we're part of the local church, and we, you know, want to have a good relationship with the bishop.
0: Absolutely.
1: You know, we're there to serve his diocese and the people of his diocese. So having that kind of a positive relationship between the superiors and the bishop, and the individual man with his superiors and with his bishop, are extremely important.
0: Absolutely.
1: Yeah, yeah, we're in the church together.
0: Absolutely.
1: I just want to give some information so that people want to contact the Priestly Fraternity of St. Peter in Los Angeles. You can go to FSSP, so it's FSSP.LA, okay? So that's the website. And there's also a phone number. It's 323-454-1002. You can also call them if you wish and find out more about what's going on.
0: Absolutely.
1: You can go and join the parish and say, you know, just start singing about Hollywood and how you're in Hollywood now. And you're in the biggest production ever. All right, well, thank you, Father, and I would ask you to join me in giving a blessing to our audience. Almighty God bless you and keep you and cause his face to shine upon you, the Father, the Son, and the Holy Spirit. You know, we're able to bring you great guests and do all of these programs and all the series that we do only because this network is brought to you by you. This is how Mother Angelica set us up, so that instead of commercials and trying to get money and such, worrying about ratings, all we do is depend on God's generosity coming through you. So please keep us in between your gas bill, your electric bill, and your cable bill, and we'll be able to pay our bills too. God bless you and thank you.

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3: Welcome to Catholic Blitz, and today in the hot seat is Father Ken Briganti. Are you ready?
4: Let's go for it.
3: All right, your question is, can someone be rebaptized? And you have 1 minute.
4: No, next question. Okay. The long answer would be, baptism belongs like with confirmation and holy orders. We call that an indelible mark. You only receive baptism once, confirmation once, you're ordained a deacon once, you're ordained a priest, and those who are bishops are ordained a bishop once. Now, so it leaves this indelible mark on your soul that even when you die and you go into heaven, it is there for all eternity. Now, other sacraments like penance and Eucharist and anointing of the sick, you can receive multiple times. And then matrimony, well, obviously you can only marry once, but if your spouse dies, then you can have the sacrament again. I hope that answers it.
3: Okay. Good job. Come back again for more Catholic Blitz.
5: This is a digital moment with Sandra McDevitt. Did you know the Universal Church dedicates July to the Precious Blood? The Precious Blood signifies the sacrifice Christ made on Calvary for our redemption. The feast was instituted by Pius IX in 1848. However, it is as old as Christianity itself. Today it is combined with the Feast of Corpus Christi. The blood of Christ is made present at Mass through the words of consecration over the wine by the priest. Receiving the precious blood, we share in the body, blood, soul, and divinity of our Lord. During July, pray the Litany of the Precious Blood and the Sorrowful Mysteries of the Rosary with your family. Also, pray the prayer before the crucifix, either at home or in church. I'm Sandra McDevitt for EWTN Radio.
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9: 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He's going to transform us. He's going to make something out of the nothing that is me. That's the power of prayer for me. It's the only power that's guaranteed to change my life. And the only way I know to make that happen is through prayer.
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0: Hi, I'm Doug Keck, and welcome to the Catholic Sphere. Each week, we tackle topics important to Catholics around the globe with a different host and a different focus. This week, our subject is theology, the topic tolerating the intolerable. What are Catholics to do? And to help us with that question, we welcome our distinguished panel of experts. As always, we have with us EWTN radio and television host and author, Father Brian Milady, joins us from Portland, Oregon. We also have EWTN's Vice President of Theology, Colin Donovan, here with us in Irondale, Alabama. Also joining us is the host of Father Spitzer's Universe, a prolific author, Father Robert Spitzer, good friend of the network. He joins us from our studios in Orange County, California. Welcome, gentlemen. Great to have you all here on the Catholic Sphere. Well, let's start off, Colin, with the idea of tolerance. You know, the other day, Father Spitzer was going through the cardinal virtues, and I thought he missed one because he didn't have tolerance as number one. Am I missing something in the church there with tolerance? Where does it fit into the Christian realm?
1: Well, I mean, if you start with God's tolerance for us, then we have to say it has to be in some way very, very important that we be tolerant with others, you know, not to, you know, judge the beam in their eye or the splinter in their eye and forsake the beam in our own. But I think that requires a lot of context and understanding in terms of what, you know, what is being said there. Obviously, evil is something that's not tolerated. God, whose nature is to be, you know, he's all good, but he's also all just, he's all merciful, all truth, all in all of the superlatives to, you know, infinite extension, if you will. And his tolerance for evil is zero. So we ought to be, you know, intolerant of the evils in the world and in ourselves. Mm-hmm. But yet we also realize, because of our own temporality and mortality, that sometimes to change the intolerable and get rid of it, if it doesn't need outright punishing, takes some time. And I think that's where toleration does come in. It's a, in that respect, an element of mercy that we recognize that, you know, to change the intolerable situation or the person whose behavior is intolerable, sometimes punishment is the only way they can do it, but at other times, mercy and patience is called for.
0: Now, Father Spitzer, a number of years ago, Archbishop Chaput, when he was still in charge of Philadelphia, said, we need to remember that tolerance is not a Christian virtue, that charity, justice, mercy, prudence, honesty, these are Christian virtues. And obviously, in a diverse community, tolerance is an important working principle, but it's never an end in itself. In fact, tolerating grave evil within a society is a form of serious evil, as Colin was alluding.
2: Yeah, absolutely the case. And most of the virtues do really have a capacity to lead toward love, you know, prudence.

0: is always needed for moving toward love. Justice is needed to move toward love. Temperance is needed to move toward love. And so also with fortitude and courage, these things are all very, very good for moving toward the ideal of love, caritas, that Jesus talked about, and away from evil, away from those deadly sins that I've spoken about on programs. The key idea, though, is tolerance doesn't have anything in it that moves it toward a proper end like justice, faith, love, goodness. Tolerance is just simply taking away the possibility or removing oneself from the possibility of judging. All right, so I'm going to tolerate right here what you are saying or what you are doing. Now, that could be, as Colin just said, for a very good reason. It could be for the purpose of caritas or for the purpose of achieving the longer term good or something of that nature. Mm-hmm. But if toleration does not lead to some kind of good in the long term, if it doesn't lead to some kind of caritas, which is reaching out to do some kind of good in the long term, or if toleration is actually allowing evil to prosper, either in the short run or the long run, then toleration is not a good. It cannot be an end in itself and for itself. So toleration has that problem of it's not a self-guided missile, as it were. It can literally guide the world right into evil. It can literally guide the world into upsetting the good that was previously done. You can imagine what would have happened if Hitler's Europe had been tolerated any longer than it had been. Peace in our time. You can imagine what things would be like if we, as Edmund Burke said, all that's required for the victory of evil is for a few good people to remain silent,
1: exactly.
0: Too tolerant.
1: Absolutely.
0: So, there we go.
1: So let me move on to Father Milady. Bishop Sheen had a famous quote. He said, "America, it is said, is suffering from intolerance. It is not. It's suffering from tolerance. Tolerance of right and wrong, truth and error, virtue and evil, Christ and chaos. Our country is not nearly so overrun with the bigoted as it is overrun with the broad-minded." What's your thoughts on that statement?
2: Like a good Dominican, I wish to make a distinction. The tolerance Bishop Sheen is speaking of is a tolerance which is basically born of the Masonic order. And it had to do with indifference to right and wrong and all those other goods too. If that's what you mean by tolerance, then it's absolutely correct that it can't be practiced. But if by tolerance you meant what the church means, Pius XII actually wrote as one of his works the fact that toleration of evil is one of the principles of the social order. And he said error in itself has no right to exist. However, if in quashing certain errors you destroy greater goods or lead to worse errors, and this of course comes with the famous parable of the wheat and the tares, it's true that evil will be punished in the end when the harvest is made, where the wheat and the chaff are separated from each other. But while we live in this world, there are some things that society has to tolerate, lest in seeking to root them out, it leads to greater disorder or difficulty or evil. And St. Augustine actually had a principle about that when it had to do with... And this is a very difficult quotation, obviously, but it's also used by St. Thomas in the Summa, that if you take the ladies of ill repute out of society, totally, you seek to forbid it completely, as the Puritans did, that you unbridle all to licentiousness. And so it's important not to be too severe with people. Ideas are different.
1: Right, exactly.
2: When it comes to ideas, we do have to, we shouldn't tolerate wrong ideas. But when it comes to people, we sometimes have to tolerate the wickedness that they do, lest in trying to uproot the wicked, we also destroy the good. Because we don't really know Wow.

0: some cases.
1: Well, that's an important distinction, and it's made by many people over the idea that you have to separate in dealing with people versus particular ideas. Also, Bishop Sheen said, Colin, broad-mindedness when it means the indifference, is how he defines it, to right and wrong eventually ends up, he said, in the hatred of what is right. Is that something we see today?
2: Oh, absolutely. I think we've come almost to the end game of that idea, because now it's quite acceptable to be both intolerant of those who oppose you in political ideas, but also even to hate them and to treat them as if you hate them. And you see all the things that follow from hatred and contempt for individuals in the reaction, say, to example, to the prospect of the abortion becoming illegal according to the states. If that were to occur or has already occurred, then people are just incensed about it. And they can't make the distinctions that the church made, which Father Milady made so well from Thomas and Augustine, but rather they see only what the other aspect of evil is, and that is that you want to root it out and destroy it. But without the proper understanding of what is truly good and evil, with this indifference of mind or this liberality of mind, that means you have no idea what you are destroying, and greater evils then can come from destroying it. Sort of the opposite side of the coin of when the church saying that toleration of some evils may be required in order to avoid greater evils, but in this viewpoint instead, there is no toleration of what is conceived in their minds as an evil, but rather they pursue it till it's exterminated. And of course, that has led to extermination camps and concentration camps and gulags and so on. And that's going to be the inevitable result of this thinking unless it's reversed.
1: Let me ask you, Father Spitzer, there was an article not that long ago talked about a couple of justices' approaches, both quote-unquote Catholics, and they indicated both are in basic agreement that abortion is wrong, homosexual acts are immoral, marriage is between a man and a woman. What they differ on is to what extent a court or government can impose the beliefs of one sector of the electorate on all the citizens of a free country. So we get into that idea. Is the church imposing its morality on the secular culture?
3: Well, of course, the church is not imposing anything on the secular culture. It couldn't if it wanted to. So the first thing is the church is attempting to educate about good and evil so that when we are thinking about tolerance or thinking about political impositions, when we're thinking about education of conscience and education of the populace so that justice might really be carried out, then of course the church has a right role in talking about what is good and evil. Tolerance itself, imposition itself, political imposition itself, these are morally neutral. They can be used for good or for evil, to tolerate good or to tolerate evil, etc., etc. So the problem with toleration in itself, the problem with avoiding, as it were, the imposition of one's conscience or the imposition of religion, is that, of course, it goes nowhere. It has no guiding light. Mm-hmm. So the church has the responsibility of pointing out what that is, of educating people as to what the good is. Sometimes the good is very evident, right? And sometimes evil is very evident. In my view, abortion is an evil that is very evident. Now that we've all admitted that the beginning of a new, unique human life begins at fertilization and conception, then I think to kill this life, this innocent life, unnecessarily, is clearly an evil. Now, anybody who says we've got to tolerate this clear evil in order to accommodate other people's consciences, we're not accommodating their consciences. We are accommodating their lack of conscience, their lack of formation of conscience. We can't afford to do that as a culture, lest we become brutish, ugly, and short, right, in our livelihood. So the first thing is the church has a responsibility to do this, especially in those cases where where the evil is still sort of hidden. As I said, abortion, I mean, science has already opened the box. It's very clear that it is evil. Someone might say, well, homosexual acts are not evil. You know, this is just a plain and good thing. But then when you start looking at it from another point of view, you automatically see, well, wait a minute, what about its effects on emotional health? Oh, you have a 3 times increase in depression, a 3 times increase in anxiety, a 5 times increase in panic disorders, a 7 times increase in suicidal contemplation. So 40% of that population is thinking of committing suicide most of the time. Wait a minute, there's something here. Now, psychology is starting to shine a light. These are all surveys done by the Archives of General Psychiatry. They're shining a light on what the church has been saying, interpreting the words of Jesus Christ for centuries. There's something wrong with this view. There's something wrong with sexuality being an end in itself, having no purpose beyond itself for family or for children or for the good of society. But that is just, you know, something to be toyed with, contrary obviously to the will of the Creator. I think the church has that responsibility.
1: And your past, obviously, very involved in the pro-life movement. Father Milady, one of the things that's interesting to kind of play off that, and of course the abortion issue, was that recently the Planned Parenthood affiliates have started to come out and say that the phrase pro-choice is out. We don't use that anymore. We're pro-abortion. What does that tell us?
0: Well, it tells us, first of all, they're being honest. Margaret Sanger left the movement when they changed to Planned Parenthood. She says, it's not Planned Parenthood, it's abortion. Mm-hmm. Let's face it. Because she felt they were being dishonest. The issue really turns not around the church imposing its morality. It turns around the church attempting to point out, as all good reasonable people do, what the nature of the natural law is. Because if we left it on the plane of religion, of course, we don't have an established religion in this country, but it's the matter of the natural law, then of course that is something quite different. And what we're trying to show is that the attempt to do away with marriage is not only unreasonable, but it completely, in reason, uncuts all the things that marriage exists for, which of course is reaffirmed and made stronger by Christ. But the natural law is very clear on the difficulties that are involved in this. Some people may not be intelligent enough to discover it, and some cultures may not be able to understand it, but it can certainly be explained on the level of reason. And what we're trying to do is to get people to think logically and reasonably, which of course you know today, is considered to be some kind of racial thing, to think there's an objective truth that transcends all of the truths that people can discover by reason. I read a Lutheran historian who is very pro-Catholic, and he said that the reason that science, objective science, flourished in Europe and America and not in other cultures was because Judeo-Christian religion is the only religion that believes in an ordering mind behind creation. And so the ordering mind in man's case is something that even the Greeks thought, and the Romans, however mistaken they may have been sometimes in what they discovered, but they thought that you could discover this by examining what Socrates says, the unexamined life. So it's something that's accessible to reason alone, even though because of our darkness sometimes intellectually, we need faith to help us with this.
1: So Colin, somebody said recently, said even today indiscriminate tolerance would not be allowed. The public, obviously an official, would not tolerate child abuse or tax evasion. That person would be considered virtuous. And there's a line from St. Joan, George Bernard Shaw wrote, we may talk of toleration all we will, but society must always draw a line somewhere between allowable contact and insanity or crime.
2: Yeah, and I think it illustrates what we've been talking about so far in the program, this sort of devolution of the mind, of the logic. You know, in other contexts, if you look at gender ideology, You know, you find that when you can, by a natural understanding, reason applied to the nature of man, the purposes of the sexual faculties, therefore the value of marriage, even lifelong marriage, all of these.

0: These are essentially natural realities. But once you devolve that to the subjective viewpoint, mm-hmm. what you end up is not three genders, not 10 genders, but I think the number is up to 625 or so. And there is no practical limit with such thinking to there being 7 billion genders on the planet. Everybody seeing their sexuality and gender is unique to them alone. It gives them a particular value and a way of expressing themselves uniquely from every other human being. So why not? And all of that is due to the abandonment of any kind of objective reality. And all that is, as Father Milady pointed out, is the natural law. Man's reason, as it's able to understand nature, its purposes, and so on. And when that's lost, we're thrown on ourselves. And I remember something that I read in the writings of John Paul II, I think it was when he was still philosophizing in Poland in one of his Polish writings. I found it in Italian when I was studying in Rome. And he talked about the way that once you've abandoned an objective understanding of man, what we would call philosophical anthropology, Thomistic anthropology to be specific, once you abandon that, what the reasons will do will follow emotions completely, and he called it a spiraling out of control into emotionalism and all these kinds of particularisms. And so we're seeing the exact coming about of that which he predicted would happen from the loss of an objective understanding of man, his nature, and the realities connected to him.
1: Right. Now, Father Spitzer, is it a misapprehension to notice that the people who claim toleration and tolerance to be such a virtue seem to be the most intolerant?
2: It's not a mistaken impression. I read about it every day in the news. I read about it in academic journals. I mean, I'm not reading about it. I'm seeing it actually applied, where you have two standards. There's one for the group who's right, quote unquote, and one for the group who's wrong. And you have now, you must be tolerant of the group that is right, and you must be intolerant of the group that's wrong. And of course, as all of our panelists have been saying today, it's devolved into complete subjectivism on the part of not only the truth, but also the good. Mm-hmm. So we can't even get agreement that genocide is wrong. We can't get agreement that the killing of an innocent is wrong. And so we're pretty much at the point where we have subjectivized ourselves, not only out of the natural law, though certainly that, but outside of our conscience and outside of any tradition about what was right and wrong. So we're beyond the realms of reason, conscience, tradition, and even faith. Mm-hmm. We've basically subjectivized ourselves into believing there really is no such thing as right and wrong, which is what Pope Benedict called the tyranny of relativism. And the tyranny of relativism has grown considerably since his time. So what can we do about it? We have to stop tolerating the intolerable. Right. When we see just hypocrisy on a grand scale, you know, at least we could say, hey, if you're demanding tolerance, then you better be tolerant yourself. How is it that you can, you know, pluck out the little splinter of intolerance in your neighbor's eye, so that you, but while ignoring right. the beam of intoleration in your eye? And I do think we need to start challenging the culture as good Catholics, whether we're lay people, clerics, whatever we may be. We need to start challenging the culture more vociferously. We should call out hypocrisy, especially on this whole term of toleration. And I think when we see rights that are asserted as wrong and wrongs that are asserted as right, I think we should speak right. out immediately and tell them, I don't think it's reasonable. Here's what scientific opinions are. Appeal, of course, to the natural law. Appeal to conscience. Appeal, if you must, to personal testimony. Appeal mm-hmm. even to people you admire as moral examples, right. Mother Teresa. But make an appeal. Do not remain silent.
1: Absolutely.
2: And tolerate the intolerable.
1: Now, Father Milady, an article I read recently said mentioned that Voltaire took

0: Thomas Aquinas to task for having dared to say that he wished all the world was Christian, accusing him of being intolerant. Their point was, but for Aquinas, that was the same as saying he wished that all men be happy.
1: Yeah, well, yeah, well, poor old Voltaire. As I recall, I could be corrected by this by somebody else, but he died with a priest at the end.
0: Absolutely.
1: After he
0: convinced he was going to go to heaven, too.
1: Absolutely. And, as you know, all this toleration of the French Revolution led to everybody being guillotined. People that didn't tolerate that they were guillotined, they guillotined the others. And there was nothing left. And I have to tell you that I don't understand this age we live in. I was watching TV the other day, and this doctor says, well, you know, when the baby comes out of the womb, the doctor has to decide whether he's male or female. And I said, really? Isn't it obvious? I mean, what does he have to use to decide whether he's male or female anyway? You know, I don't understand all this stuff. And, you know, as the doctor was saying, too, you know, you subjectively determine your sex, all right? But I can determine I'm the opposite sex tomorrow. And then I can turn on another sex the next day and another sex the next day.
0: Right.
1: And what's to keep us from determining our race? They won't let us do that. So why can't I identify as, Mexican today or something like that? They won't let us do that. And also, this toleration business, I mean, we're all prosecuted, we're all scared, and we should be, for the pedophilic clergy. And yet I was reading an article the other day that said, oh, well, that's the last frontier. It really isn't child abuse anymore. So we're tolerating that now, apparently, too. So I have no idea. Also, I believe the toleration comes. Oddly enough, I'll say this just quickly up front from contraception. Because once you take away any objective standards for love in the family relationship, you rob people of their, what Father Spitzer was talking about fortitude. And in robbing them of their fortitude, you make them easily victims of evil. And certainly in the Western world, beginning at least with the World War I, people were easily victims of evil. And that they just didn't have the ability to resist until it became something that required a terrible vengeance on the human race, which could happen.
0: Well, we're going to have to leave it there, and I hope Colin will tolerate that I never got to him to close out the program. But we'd like to thank Father Brian Milady once more from Portland, Oregon, of course. And we've got our own Colin Donovan here in Irondale, Alabama, my pal Father Robert Spitzer, whose birthday happened a few months ago in Orange County, California. And we thank you for joining us again today. Don't forget to join us next week when your host will be our great pal, Father Joseph Mary Wolfe, here on the Catholic Sphere. And look for us coming soon in the future with more theological episodes.

0: This is Michael O'Neill, the Miracle Hunter. 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
1: Pope Francis tells us, becoming a priest or a man or woman religious is not primarily our own decision. 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
2: How should we pray? 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We can pray with the whole Church in the liturgy of the Hours, or the Divine Office, and we should also pray in our own private room, our secret chamber, as Jesus says, and then our Father who sees us in secret will reward us.
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4: Family, a prayer that we pray together is a powerful prayer. So please pray together with me, our EWTN Family Prayer. Today we pray for mothers. Heavenly Father, we worship you, our Creator. You have revealed your tender love for us through the love of our mothers. Bless our mothers and reward them for their sacrificial love. Grant consolation and strength to mothers who are exhausted, those struggling to hold their families together, and those in difficult marriages. Bless our mothers, Lord, and grant eternal rest to those who have died. Let men and women who never knew a mother's love come to know that of Mary, your mother. Amen.
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0: Hi, I'm Jack Williams, the general manager of EWTN Radio. Welcome to the Catholic Sphere. Each week we tackle topics important to Catholics around the globe with a different host and a different focus. 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We're joined by the host of Women of Grace Live, Johnette Williams. She joins us from right down the road here in Birmingham, Alabama. Next, we have Catholic Connection host, Teresa Tamio. She joins us from the great state of Michigan. And also with us today is the co-host of Take Two with Jerry and Debbie, Debbie Giorgiani in Arizona. Ladies, thanks so much for being so gracious with your time and joining us today.
1: Thanks, Jack. Great to see you.
2: Thank you, Jack.
0: So, your journeys have been unique ones, and I don't think that any of you, with the possible exception of Teresa, really had media in your minds as you were growing up early. And I'd like for you, for those of our viewers who may not be familiar with your stories, just give a little background of your overall faith journey that led you to the point where you started to dip a toe into the media arena. Johnette, why don't you start?
2: Okay, well, thank you, Jack, very much. You know, I was born and raised a Catholic. I attended 12 years of parochial education. In my elementary school years, I was taught by the Vincentian Sisters of Charity, and in high school, I was taught by the Dominican Sisters. I went off to Pennsylvania State University at a very difficult time in our nation's history and certainly a difficult time on college campuses. And there at Penn State, I stopped practicing my faith, and I wandered away to the fables and the myths that were being heralded to us there at university at that time. It would take me 10 years to come back to the faith. I came back through the Catholic Charismatic Renewal. And as soon as I came back through the renewal, I began to sense that the Lord was calling me to something, but I didn't know what it was. And I didn't get any answers in prayer. I prayed for 3 years, and all I got was, "Will you let me prepare you?" And I kept saying, "Yes, Lord, prepare me for what?" No answer. Finally, one morning, it came in prayer that I was to engage in media ministry. And I said, "Lord, if this is of you, then you make it happen. I'm not going to knock on any doors. You just make it happen." And there, after that prayer, in short time, not too much after that, I was asked to do an interview for a television program that was being produced by Public Access Station on an event that had taken place there in our area for the Catholic Charismatic Renewal. And shortly after that, I was asked to host a program on our local Catholic radio station, WBVM. And it was after that then that the doors all opened wide and I wound up here at EWTN.
0: And Debbie, there was a time when you spent more time reading greens on golf courses probably than you did the sacred scriptures or the catechism, huh?
3: Very, very true, Jack. Thank you so much for having me today. Yes, I was raised

In a golfing family, and my dad wanted me to be a golf pro, and I started playing golf when I was 4 years old. And so I really thought that was the path for my life, and I followed that, you know, to the letter. But I grew up in a religious household. An uncle who was a great diocesan priest, an aunt who's still a Dominican sister. She's in her 90s. In New Jersey, and we had religious discussions all the time at Sunday dinners. They would come over, and it would be just the most amazing, vibrant discussions about religion. And my parents sacrificed, you know, tremendously to put the six of us through Catholic education all the way up to eighth grade. And so we had that great foundation. But then, Jack, you're spot on. I went off to college thinking I was going to be a golf pro, got into the hospitality industry, and tried to make a living doing that while I was working on my golfing career. And I was so unfulfilled. That's you know, an understatement. I felt like I wasn't really living my life to the fullest. And so I turned to my local Catholic church in Arizona, and the rest is history. I spent 25 years in religious education as a catechist, a trainer. I wrote curriculum, was involved in junior high, life teen, you name it. I went all the way up with religious education, adult faith formation. Then I went on to get my graduate degree.

0: from him, because he has many years in seminary training, and it's incredible. So I very much enjoy every single day now, and I feel like I'm living out my purpose, and I feel like it's pleasing to God. So thank you for asking me. It's kind of fun to go down the whole journey of life.
1: You know, Teresa, like Debbie, you grew up in an Italian Catholic family, so the faith was never really a foreign subject to you growing up, was it?
2: No, it wasn't. We were very, as you just said, and as Debbie pointed out, very religious family, very faithful Catholics. And I went to a wonderful Catholic school, and that's where I found not only Jesus and the Eucharist. I had a very profound experience when I made my first Holy Communion. But that's where I actually found my vocation, Jack, was in grade school. And as you alluded to into the introduction, I'm kind of an oddball, because by the time I was 8 or 9 years old, I knew that I was going to go into communications. I think it was because the nuns didn't know what to do with me. I was educated by the Sisters of St. Joseph, along with lay teachers at this wonderful school. And of course, I was talking incessantly. And so they decided to put a microphone in my hand. And they put me on stage for the Christmas play when I was in the third grade. And I was hooked. And I never looked back. Unfortunately, even though I had that profound experience in grade school and was raised in a very good Catholic family, I also had a great deal of success very early on. Right when I got to high school, I worked on the high school radio station and newspaper. I was very interested in journalism, because at that time, back in the early 70s, there were a lot of women who were moving up in the broadcast news field, and I really thought that that was where I belonged, both in radio and TV. And so it was off to the races, and I left God, unfortunately, in the rearview mirror. And so I went through high school, newspaper, radio, TV in high school. Yeah, my first radio job was when I was 14 years old at the Catholic or the public high school radio station. We had a little radio station and broadcast for only about 5 blocks, but at least I was on the air. And then off to Central Michigan University, which is still considered a top communication school in the Midwest, where I worked in radio and TV there and newspaper. And I graduated in the top of my class in journalism. And again, God was there once in a while, maybe on a Sunday night if I needed to go to Mass to ask for a particular prayer, maybe if I'd get an internship or get an A on that test paper or that report I was writing for a journalism class. But he wasn't central in my life anymore. Everything was going great. You know, if I needed God, I would just check in once in a while, treating him like the slot machine or the one-armed bandit. And then shortly after I graduated, I should have known God was in charge. Within a few weeks, I met my husband, who's now a deacon in the Catholic Church, Dominic. And we fell head over heels in love. We got married, but we didn't have Christ at the center of our marriage. We were both Italian and Catholic, so obviously you get married in the Catholic Church. But that really was the extent of it. And I would say within a few short years, we weren't even going to Mass anymore. We were having a lot of success in our mutual careers. Dominic was moving up in his engineering firm. I was moving up in broadcasting locally here in Detroit as a news reporter and anchor. And pretty soon we became what Marriage Institute calls married singles. We were living together in a house. We were married in the church and by law, but we were living like single people. And it wasn't until I had a crisis in my professional career, I was fired from a big TV job, that I finally began to take notice of what was happening in our marriage and in my life overall. And so that was started my journey back to the church. It took me a while, but both of us came back very strongly. And to make a long story short, we came back and we were very involved in our parish. And the more I got closer to God, the more I realized the issues with the secular media. And by the year 2000, that had been 20 years I had put in as a local radio TV news anchor. I just couldn't do it anymore. And so I walked away from my last job was as a news director at a big FM radio station. And they bought up my contract. And I said, OK, Lord, whatever you want me to do, if you want me to stay home, that's fine. If you want me to, I don't know, maybe start a media company, do PR, which is what I did for a while. And I still do that on occasion to help out, you know, Catholic authors and whatnot. But at the end of the day, I was like, you know what? I had 20 years in the business. This is great. If I'm never on the air again, that's fine. And once I surrendered that, then things, it's interesting that Jeanette mentioned, you know, how doors open. I just offered it over to God and said, whatever you want to do with me. St. Teresa of Avila says, I am yours. I was made for you. What do you want me to do? So I just kept asking that question. And I was invited right after that to host an evangelical radio show. It was called Christian Talk with Teresa Tamio. It was an hour. And I was able to talk about Jesus 5 days a week for an hour. And that's the same station that Al Cresta worked at before his reversion to the faith and before he helped start Ave Maria Radio many years ago. And Al and I knew each other from the Christian circles and from the media circles. And 2 years into that program, Al Cresta and Mike Jones, our general manager at Ave Maria, called me and said, hey, we want to start a morning show and we'd like you to be the host. And believe it or not, that was 20 years ago. This December that I'll be hosting Catholic Connection. And within a few short years after I began hosting the show, the wonderful people at EWTN were kind enough to syndicate Catholic Connection along with Cresta in the afternoon.

0: June. And as Debbie and Jeanette said, the rest is history. It's crazy. If you would have told me and Dominic, and in the midst of that, our marriage was healed and he pursued, obviously, a call to the diaconate. He's been a deacon now for 10 years. If you would have told us 25, 30 years ago that he'd be a deacon and I'd be a Catholic talk show host, we would have told you, I don't know what you're smoking, but I want some of it, because that was not on our radar. So it's been quite a journey.
1: You know, when you were muddling around in you know, kind of maybe a big fish in a smaller pond in the market there in Detroit, what did you know of EWTN or Mother Angelica, if anything, and what were your impressions, you know, and what would you have thought had someone told you at that point that you were going to wind up working with and for this nun?
0: Well, you know what's really interesting? I'm so glad you brought this out. I mentioned this to Doug Keck not too long ago, our president and chief operating officer of the network. Years ago, when I was working in the secular media, when I first started out, I had a wonderful evangelical sister who was the traffic reporter, and she was really on fire for the Lord. And she handed me a couple of Mother's early booklets. Remember those little booklets she used to put out early on, actually, when she was first starting the network? And she said, this nun is amazing. She's on fire for Christ, and she's doing such a great job of teaching Catholics about Scripture and their faith. You have to get to know her. And I read some of the booklets, and I thought, wow, isn't she amazing? But I kind of put it aside because what she was saying didn't fit into my life at the time, right? And so you go along, and you don't even think about it. And then all of a sudden, she comes back on the scene as I started gradually making my way out of secular media. And I had an invitation from Jeff Cavins, who was then host on Life on the Rock, to come and talk about my work as a Catholic in the media. But again, I wasn't all that aware of EWTN. I didn't go looking for it. It just really came about through the way God works, and you look at how he moves certain people in your lives. But I was always impressed with her. I think I felt a connection to her because she's also a, you know, feisty Italian-American. Actually, she's from the same part of Italy that my father is from, Calabria. And I did really appreciate her directness and her boldness. But at the time in my life, I don't think I was quite ready for all that yet. So gradually, God made it come to me where I had the opportunity to actually work for this amazing network.
1: You know, Jeanette, you started doing a little 15-minute radio show for the Diocese of St. Petersburg at their request on the local Catholic radio station, and I kind of put Catholic in air quotes. At that point, they were playing some Catholic things, some things that were not so Catholic. But you really sort of were placed on the radar here at EWTN when the Holy Spirit kind of took control of your arm and raised your hand, huh?
2: Yes, Jack, I would say that that's a pretty good estimation of how things started for me. As I had mentioned earlier, you know, I said to the Lord, I wouldn't be knocking on any doors because I wanted to make certain that what I was doing was His will. And I figured if it was His will, He would open the doors that needed to be opened. And so it was in 1987 that I actually entered into Catholic media per se, you know, through this little 15-minute program that I did on WBVM, now called Spirit FM, there in the Diocese of St. Petersburg. And so I was doing that program, and I had an opportunity to go to Medjugorje, Yugoslavia, and take a video team with me when I inadvertently accepted this opening that was there. I was at a 4th of July party, and somebody said, oh my goodness, we need a new video of the seers there in Medjugorje, because you know, Stan Karminski did the first one, and that was when it first started, like back in 1981, and here we are, we're, you know, 6 years later, and they've grown up, and somebody needs to go. And I heard that, and I mean, I never thought in my, nothing cognitively happened in my head. The next thing I knew, I was saying, oh, I'll go. I had absolutely no experience whatsoever in video, in making a production like that. I was just doing this little program. I was an insurance agent at the time. I had a very successful career in the insurance industry. Had no intentions of leaving that industry. And here I was, and all of these people jumped on that and said, oh, will you do it? Will you do it? Well, I, you know, at that point, I was pretty pig committed, you know, I had to do it. So I raised $10,000 and hired a crew with the help of someone that I knew that was in the industry. Went off to Medjugorje. We had the opportunity, I did, to sit down with each one of the visionaries and interview them about the experiences and what they saw. We got a whole lot of B-roll, brought it back, had nowhere, no place to edit it. At that point in time, this is 1987 now, it was September of 87, the cost of an edit suite then was $250 an hour. Well, I couldn't get any money. I couldn't get one red cent to to be able

0: to edit this film. I couldn't. It was like all of those tributaries that had helped us along the way financially dried up. And I had a friend who knew Mother, and as a matter of fact, they were very close friends. And she was talking to Mother Angelica one night on the phone, and she asked Mother to pray for this woman that she knew that had 8 hours of video that had been captured there in what was then Yugoslavia, Medjugorje, now fortunately back to Croatia. And Mother said, well, the reason why she can't raise any money is because she doesn't need any money. She can come up here and she can use our facilities, and I'll have my crew work with her. And that's exactly what happened. I came up here and was graciously invited to participate here in the editing process with these fellows who knew what they were doing, and I didn't. I learned a whole lot sitting there. They were very kind to me. They never made fun of me. Oh, maybe a little bit in jest. But the fact of the matter is, we came away with a very fine documentary that began to air on EWTN. But prior to my leaving at the end of that project, I had an appointment with Mother and sat down and thanked her for this opportunity. And she says, so what do you want from me? I said, well, Mother, I don't want anything from you. I'm just so grateful to have received your courtesy and your kindness. And she says, well, here's what I want you to do. I want you to go back. And she says, I want you to go to Florida. She said, I want you to sit down. I want you to come up with a proposal. I want you to send it up here. And from now on, you'll be working with my production crew. And so I went back. I didn't know how to make a proposal for video or for anything having to do with television. But I had taught high school literature and composition for a number of years. So I drew up a lesson plan, and I sent it off. And the next thing I knew, by 1988, 1 year later, after going on radio there in the Diocese of St. Petersburg, I was up here producing television programming with EWTN. And I've been here ever since. So, 35 years in Catholic radio and 34 years on Catholic television. And it's been amazing. I like to say I am the spoiled daughter of the Most High God, because I've had the opportunity to interview so many bright, brilliant individuals, so many individuals who have made major differences in the world through their yes and their fiat to God. I've been inspired by them. I've grown as a result of them. They've impacted my life of prayer tremendously. And I'll always be abundantly grateful to God for the opportunity to enter into this great mission and for Mother Angelica's gracious invitation to me. You know, I know I've been in media, but I really don't consider myself to be a media person. You know, I'm an evangelist at heart. And that's what I try to do, is to use these airwaves for the greater glory and honor of God and to lead people to Him. And I think that Debbie and Teresa will agree that it's the same for them. This isn't something that we do. This is something that we live, and it's something that we breathe, and it's something that has made up the composite of who we are as Catholic women evangelists in this day and time.
1: You know, Debbie, every catechist, I think, who takes things seriously has the heart of an evangelist. And when you were a catechist in your diocese, could you ever have imagined that you would have been given the platform that you now enjoy on EWTN Radio?
2: It's a dream. It's an absolute dream, Jack. And I will tell you that my late mother was a big follower of EWTN, supporter of EWTN, loved Mother Angelica. When she found out that her name was Rita Rizzo, my mother said, we might be related, because my real maiden name is Rizzo. And so my mother couldn't wait to follow her. And when she came out to Arizona, they took some beautiful pictures together. And I was not at that event. For some reason, something came up and I couldn't go. And so I always felt a little bit.

0: 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And one of those special holy women is Mother Angelica. And I just feel like she has her hand very much still in the ministry work. We can feel it, and I feel blessed every single day. So I was listening to Johnette, and I was thinking the same thing, and I'm so glad Johnette said it, that this is our life, and we really feel like it's God is calling us to be here, especially now, because the world is getting crazier by the minute, let's face it. And I think we just need people to walk with each other and explain the faith and teach the faith authentically. And so we get that that privilege, that honor, being with EWTN. So we're blessed.
1: Debbie, talk just a minute about your show, Take Two with Jerry and Debbie, the format of it, and how important a show like that is, especially in our day and time in this culture.
0: It's very unique, Jack, very unique. To give the lay faithful a platform to speak, a very safe platform where they feel comfortable and we can talk about issues, all of the issues that we're dealing with, you know, relationships and, you know, struggling with our prayer life or, you know, what's going on in the world. And people really resonate with that. They're drawn into it. We have a lot of non-Catholic listeners that call into the show, atheists and agnostics that do as well. They feel comfortable. And so the platform is very unique. I'm so grateful to EWTN. Oh, you don't know. I thank God every single day that EWTN wants to have a platform like that for the lay faithful to speak, because I don't think we get that opportunity very often, and it's important for our faith.
1: Johnette, you've done a couple different TV shows over long stretches for EWTN, but I've heard you say more than once that your time on radio is really where you feel like you get to do ministry. Talk about the blessing that that's been to you over these many, many years.
2: Well, thank you, Jack, for that. You know, and it's very, very true. I love both television and radio. I love any way that God gives me the opportunity to communicate the good news of our Lord Jesus Christ and to share his love and his mercy with others, you know. And we do that, obviously, both through television and radio, and as I go out to speak around the country. And we do it in a unique way through the apostolate that God's entrusted to me, Women of Grace, especially with an emphasis, obviously, on women. But, you know, the reality that I think separates television from radio is the interactive capacity of it. Now, obviously, you can pre-record a show, and I've done shows that have been pre-recorded. All of the shows that I did at WBVM were pre-recorded in the past, and every once in a while we do a pre-recorded show, too, when we're going to be traveling. But for me, the real absolute intimate way in which you can communicate with someone via the airwaves is what separates the two. Now, we have live shows on EWTN. We certainly do, and we do take calls. But for the most part, you know, the programming that is done on EWTN radio is live. And, you know, when you hear these people open their hearts to you, it's a funny thing that happens, because I do radio right from where I'm sitting here today. And, you know, this little place, this little environment of my desk with the computer and the microphone, which is right here beside me, all of that becomes a very, very sacred, enveloped place. I mean, there's an element of just being with the person that's on the air at that time. And you know that there's, you know, thousands and thousands of people that are out there listening, but in that moment when they're opening their heart and you're sharing back with them from your heart, it's a very intimate kind of an environment. And I can feel the presence of the Holy Spirit. I pray for the Holy Spirit to come up very many times when somebody is asking a question, you know, because I'll hear that question. I'll say, oh, Lord, in my heart, I'm saying, Father God, you know, this is a big one here. You know, come Holy Spirit, quick, fast, and in a hurry, you know, and there is that, you sense the breath of the Holy Spirit, you sense the presence of the Holy Spirit. And oftentimes, you know, this place becomes really a sacred little catacomb almost, where two hearts are meeting and engaging in the presence of God and through the power of the Holy Spirit. So, you know, I know that both Debbie and

0: And Teresa, you know, I see Teresa nodding her head. We concur on this because it's not something that you can make happen. You can't do that. You know, that's why I say, you know, we don't do media. We do evangelization. You know, we do exhortation. We do counseling in a sense, a spiritual kind of directorship that's given to us, which I think is a gift that shows up oftentimes right in the very minute when you need it. It doesn't show up before. So there's a quality to this that I think is absolutely essential. You know, Debbie, you talked about the fact that there's this, you know, the need is so great right now. The need has never been greater. You're so right on with that. I mean, this is a lifeline. Catholic radio and talk shows in particular on Catholic radio are a lifeline, an absolute lifeline to people out there that are trying to find a way, trying to find the good, the true, and the beautiful in their everyday lives that are, you know, being swayed in some cases by every wind of doctrine that comes along, and yet they know it's not right, and they're looking for that sure anchor that holds them, you know, right there in that virtue of hope so that they can experience the goodness of God. And, you know, Catholic radio provides it, and we are the humble servants of the Lord in that moment, and may it be done always, fiat, you know, we say fiat.
1: And very quickly, Teresa, we've just got about a minute left, but while these two ladies deal more one-on-one with individuals on the radio, you attack the entire culture. You really deal with the issues that are threatening us today. How important do you find that work?
2: I think it's huge, and I think, you know, you look back in the way your life goes, and I think one of the reasons that I spent so much time in secular media is that it was training for what I'm doing now. I don't think I could attack the issues as deeply as I can, as I do now, without my training as a journalist and understanding how it works. And I agree that certainly this is evangelization, and the radio, TV, those are the means that we evangelize. I do think in my particular case, my background is important because having been in the culture as a reporter, having been in the media and seeing what they're capable of and what they did, not all people in the media are bad, obviously, but I lived and breathed many of the problems that we're seeing right now. And so I can talk directly to that. But I think it's extremely powerful. And I think I do both TV and radio as well on EWTN. 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It's so personal, much more personal, I think, yeah, than even television.
1: Well, thank you, ladies, so much for being so gracious with your time. 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
4: Hi, I'm Doug Keck. This is an EWTN Bookmark Brief. Speaking with author Robert McNamara about his book, The Personalism of Edith Stein, a synthesis of Thomism and Phenomenology, published by Catholic University of America Press and naturally available through our EWTN religious catalog. Okay, Robert, tell me, what is important about the personalism of Edith Stein for the average Catholic to understand?
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4: 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I'm Doug Keck. This has been a Bookmark Brief. Thanks for stopping by. We hope to see you next time.
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0: Welcome to our series on St. John's Gospel, For God So Loved the World. We are continuing the Gospel, and in this session I'm inviting you to join my guests and myself in meditating on the first chapter of St. John, which is on the incarnation of the Word. Thank you for joining us. John says, "In the beginning was the Word, and the Word was with God, and the Word was God."
1: Excuse me, Francis, may I interrupt you here?
0: Yeah.
1: What does the beginning mean here? What is the beginning?
0: John is speaking to us in a very divine language.
1: Yes.
0: And he wants us to understand that he is speaking to us from God's point of view.
1: Yes.
0: Do you remember I said in the last session that there is above and below?
1: Yes.
0: When he says in the beginning, you've got to go beyond history, because we're living in a space-time dimension.
1: Right.
0: Okay. And all of our existence is inside of that, but everything outside of that is God's dimension.
1: Okay.
0: So you're in the beginning is out there in God's dimension, and time and space is within where we are. That's above, we're below.
1: Mm.
0: So
1: thank you.
0: Put it very simply,
1: yes.
0: John says, go back into eternity, go back into the Blessed Trinity, go back into the adorable presence of God, and that's where you meet the Word.
1: Oh, thank you.
0: Yeah.
1: Good.
0: In the beginning was the Word. And then he makes it very clear that the Word is divine. The Word was with God, and the Word was God. Now, he uses a very special word in the Greek, and it's logos.
1: Yes.
0: And it means that the second person of the Blessed Trinity is the person he's actually speaking about, who was with God for all eternity. And that this person is the one that we're going to meet with in the Gospel under a different name. We're going to know him by the name Jesus.
1: Yes.
0: And we need to understand that as you go through John's Gospel, John wants you to understand further along in the Gospel what he introduced you to back here, so that you will interpret that by what he told you here, because the prologue is like an overture to a great symphony, and you have all the themes of the great symphony are actually brought in here. So the very first thing we're introduced to is the divinity of Christ. So let me just read on another few verses.
1: Yeah.
0: Through him all things came into being. This means that we're talking about the Creator. Not one thing had its being but through him.
1: Yes.
0: And in case we haven't got the point, he repeats it again. He says, all that came to be had life in him. Now notice the word life, because we're from below and you might just interpret human life or the ability of any animal or plant to live. John is including all life, including all spiritual life. Everything comes to us through Christ, because Christ comes to us from the heart of God. He is the second person of the Blessed Trinity. This is the most sublime, incredible statement for John to make. And he's trying to get us to open our eyes to a deep understanding and a deep revelation of who the Word is.
1: Mm-hmm.
0: Now, he has said he is the Creator, and that all that comes to be has life in him. Now look at the next sentence. And that life was the light of men. Now notice that light and life are being used symbolically.
1: Yes.
0: Like we explained earlier. Now, and this light is a light that shines in the dark, a light that darkness could not overpower. There's John introducing the whole trial of Jesus in the Gospel, and how Jesus is going to try and open the eyes of all human beings. We're all spiritually blind, and he has to open our eyes. He has to give us revelation. He has to give us understanding. And there's going to be a huge battle between light and darkness, not just in the individual, but also in the cosmos out there, between the kingdom of light and the kingdom of darkness. And John tells you at the very beginning that God has the victory. Light has the victory. The darkness cannot overpower it. So as we go on in this text, you're going to hear me saying that the darkness tries to extinguish the light, but it's not going to succeed. And it may even appear when it comes to the Passion as if the darkness is winning, but the darkness doesn't win. It only appears that. Mm-hmm. And so John wants us to look at the depths of things to make sure that we know what the true reality is.

0: is. Now, our first picture is going to come up now, and it represents verses 6 to 8. A man came sent by God. His name was John. This is John the Baptist, and it can get confusing for people. Yeah. John and John. Okay, so it's yes. John the Baptist. He came as a witness. He came to speak for the light, so that everyone might believe through him. He, John, was not the light, only he came to bear witness to the light. Now, if you look at the picture for a second, if you have to bear witness to the light, doesn't that presume that the people are in darkness? And yet John was sent to Israel. John was sent to God's own people. They were covenanted to God since the time of Adam, and then Moses, Abraham and Moses. So, they would have been shocked to be told that they were in darkness. But all the reaction to Jesus shows that they were in darkness.
1: Sorry, Francis, is John, now you're talking about John the Baptist or John the disciple?
0: John the disciple is never mentioned in the gospel.
1: Okay.
0: We're talking about John the Baptist sent as a witness.
1: Good. Okay, thank
0: you. Okay, so the image shows a witness bringing another person to the light, because each one of us is called to be a witness to the light. Each one of us is living in the darkness of the world. There's the darkness of unbelief and immorality and atheism all around us. And each one of us has got to take somebody by the hand and bring them to the light. So I don't want you to read this as just something theoretical or yes. something doctrinal. This is a challenge from God.
1: Yes.
0: And each one of us is involved in this challenge. So just as John was sent to bear witness to the light, so are we. But when you consider that the light is God coming in our midst, look at the humility of God. Mm-hmm. Look at the extraordinary humility of God, that he will allow one of his own creatures, infinitely lesser than himself, to bear witness to him.
1: Yes.
0: I just think that's completely awesome.
1: It is. You know?
0: And once we know that John is just somebody bearing witness to the light, then the obvious thing to say to me is, well, who or what is the light? But I've hinted it already that God is the light. Yes. So now he's going to introduce Jesus. The Word, that is the Logos that we have now met outside of time and space and in eternity in the beginning. He was the true light. He's bringing the light of God to our planet. And he is the one who enlightens all human beings.
2: How would he, okay. Francis, enlighten all yeah. human beings?
0: The first thing I want to look at is the fact that John says all human beings, regardless of whether they recognize Jesus as the light or not, and the church teaches us this, that insofar as human beings have the truth and have light, they have received it from the only source of light, and that is Christ. Okay, so the image we're looking at now is the incarnation. And we're going to talk about it in 1 second, but the image shows the extraordinary light that's bursting upon the earth through this infant that appears so helpless if you're looking from below. Yes. But if you're looking at it from God's point of view, from above, then the light has come into the darkness. Yes. Okay, and he is the one who's going to enlighten everyone. So throughout the teaching of the gospel, this is what we're going to be looking at, is that Jesus is enlightening as we go along. Mm-hmm. But the shock is that while he testifies to the presence of God and is the presence of God in the world, he's not accepted.
2: Yes.
0: And so right from the very beginning, the shadow of the cross looms over the whole message. And that's going to be our next image, that the shadow of the cross is there. He came unto his own, and he came into his own domain, but the people he came to didn't accept him. Yes. And so that brings the cross. And I want you to see that the image with the cross is full of red, and the terrible hint of the shocking sacrifice that Jesus has to offer to bring this light and grace and glory of God. But the image also shows you a human being clinging to the cross. Because immediately we're going to be told that all who did accept him, and the image is showing somebody accepting Jesus absolutely and accepting his cross and accepting the whole mystery, everyone who did accept him were empowered to become children of God.
1: Yes, well, that's the red refers to blood, the suffering.
0: The suffering, yes, and the sacrifice.
2: That's the actual empowerment.
0: No, the empowerment is that the sheer presence of God and the power of God makes it possible for you and I to be born of God, and that's our next image.
2: Yes.
0: That we show a child with the luminous face. Notice everything is dark except the luminous face of the child.
2: Yeah.
0: This child has already been born of human parents in the ordinary way.
1: Sorry,
0: but
1: Francis.
0: Now this child.
1: Sorry,
0: can I just finish
1: you.
0: For a second?
1: Yes.
0: Now this child suddenly is illuminated by the grace of God.
1: Right. Okay. Sorry, this is picture. It looks like a motherly love in there. Looks like.
0: That's right.
1: What's that?
0: We have to use human images, and when we take an infant, we often use a mother image to put across tenderness. But of course, the Psalms speak about the loving kindness of God, and the prophets speak of the loving kindness of God. And one of the Psalms, the psalmist says, "My soul is like a weaned child on its mother's lap." That's what you're looking at.
1: Okay.
0: And so you've got the tenderness of the hand of God on this person's life. And you've got the illumination of grace and glory coming out through the person's face. And the child is completely comfortable in the presence and glory of God. This is why Jesus came. Isn't it wonderful?
1: Yes.
0: He empowered us to be born of God. So we're not just born of human parents, we're also born of God. That is our incredible privilege before all the earth, is that we're born of God. And I'm just going to read the next little bit, and it'll help us to introduce the second segment when we come into it. But all who did accept him, he gave power to become children of God, to all who believe in the name of him. To believe in the name is to believe in the person of Jesus, who was born not out of human stock or urge of the flesh or will of man, but of God himself. The Word was made flesh. Now, I'm going to have to just put those words into your head, and when we come back, we will discuss them again. Thank you for joining us, and please come back and join us again for the next part of our meditation. Thank you.

Welcome back to our series on God So Loved the World. We're meditating on chapter 1 in John's Gospel, and we're beginning at verse 14. The Word became flesh, and he lived among us, and we saw his glory, the glory that is his as the only Son of the Father, full of grace and truth. Now, in the Greek, John uses two extraordinary words. The Word is logos, and became flesh is sarx. Now, there's an infinite distance between those two words. As the Logos, Jesus is the divine word. He is the second person of the Blessed Trinity, living in the heart of the Trinity. And as sarx, he has accepted flesh, human flesh, with all its pain and its need. And in accepting flesh, he also accepted death. And so just to say the Word became flesh, is just the most extraordinary statement. And I think it's something we really need to pray about, because only the Holy Spirit can enlighten us as to the total and absolute humiliation of the Word. When I'm speaking in churches to people, I often say to them, look, I want you to have this image in your head. So before we look at the next image, I want to have this image in their head. I remember standing at the Victoria Falls in Zimbabwe, and watched the waters leaping down thousands of feet into a gorge below. And it's a most incredible experience. And, you know, I just said, if that was human, they'd be utterly destroyed in that fall. Yes. But instead of being destroyed, the waters literally rose in sheer power and rose thousands of feet into the air, and gave rise to a rainforest in the whole area. And I actually stood there allowing this water to absolutely just drench over me.

0: And I said, Lord, isn't that what you're trying to say to us? That you're, the leap of love from heaven into the earth would appear to us to be destructive. But instead of it being destructive, what you see is that the light of his glory is shone absolutely everywhere. Yes. And that his grace is spread absolutely everywhere.
1: Incredible.
0: It's an incredible thing. Yes. So the image you're actually looking at is that we saw his glory, which is that this is utterly divine and that the divine is actually breaking in on us. When you come to the other end of the gospel, he makes another leap. And that leap is into hell from the cross. And that appears even more destructive than before because it's a greater leap than the first one. And so it looks totally destructive. And what John tells us at the end of the gospel is that that leap of divine love into that hell for our sakes was so incredible. It was so powerful that he rose up in complete and total victory in the resurrection. So the image we're looking at now illustrates not only the glory of his leap of love in the incarnation, but the glory of his leap of love in the death and resurrection as well. And it shows that the apostles eventually and the early disciples eventually seemed to be able to take on board the enormity of this incredible love that God showed to us. And what I think we need to do is to somehow allow this leap of love to enter into our innermost being. And what I usually say to the Lord is, Lord, open my eyes, make me see. But we usually need help to do it. And John tells us again that John the Baptist had to bear witness to Jesus. So the next image is of John the Baptist, if you look at it for a second, bearing witness. And John the Baptist has to live a very ascetic life, very different from the world. He had to live a very holy life, very different from the immoral world. He had to live very, very close to God in order to be able to witness to the light. Now, the picture you're actually looking at shows the strangeness of this mystery that he's trying to bring in to the darkness and the dullness of the earth. Now, because John is still witnessing at the very beginning, the full light hasn't yet shone. And John has got to tell the people of Israel that in actual fact they're in darkness, and he's got to point to the Christ. Now, this is the beginning of John's witness. He's not finished yet. John says, he is greater than I am. You know from the Synoptic Gospels that the people thought that John was the Messiah.
1: Yes.
0: Now, the second half of John's witness is actually between verses 24 and 34, where the people say, are you not the prophet that is to come? And John says, no, it's not me. He said, the one who's coming after me is so great. He said, I'm not even fit to undo his sandal strap. Yes. I mean, he comes from above. He is just everything. It is upon him that the full glory of God has been revealed. Look at the image we're looking at now. Yeah. And John is trying to say that everything that God has was poured into this man who came to us to be our Savior. Everything. We just find it impossible to try and take it on board. But somehow the image is trying to say, open up your heart and let the glory of God come into you as well. Because we're standing in Christ. And John said, there is the Lamb of God. There is the one who can redeem us. And to point at a young man and call him the Lamb of God was the most incredible thing, because for the Jewish people, the lamb was a lamb for sacrifice. And you couldn't point at a human being and say, he was the lamb for sacrifice. And that's exactly what John is saying. And he alone can take away the sin of the world. And in his sacrifice, in his self-gift, in allowing himself to take this leap into hell on our behalf, he is the one who lets the glory of God come upon us. Look at your next image. And it is the glorious risen Christ still bearing the marks of his wounds, of the marks of his incredible love. And anyone who believes in him just comes to him, and all the glory that has been released through the death and resurrection of Jesus is made available. And all we've got to do is come to him. We don't have to be special. We only have to be ourselves. It's incredible.
1: Yes.
0: And John says, grace upon grace, yes. Everything is poured upon us. it's just totally extraordinary. The people that John, the beloved, was speaking to, they only knew Moses as the great person. And John says, yeah, sure, Moses was really wonderful, that the law and the revelation of the scriptures came through Moses. But grace and truth have come through Jesus Christ. And Jesus is the stairway to heaven.
1: But in this picture, Francis, it's showing just one person. So it's really showing an intimate nature that Jesus has with each one of us.
0: That's right. As we go through the gospel, you're going to find Jesus talking to Nicodemus, one human being. You're going to find him talking to the woman of Samaria, one human being. You're going to find him raising the man who was ill, one human being. He would die if there was only one human being there. And in the spiritual life, Jesus treats each one of us as if nobody else existed. And he takes each one of us and he'll take us the whole way to heaven. At the very end of this chapter, Jesus tells Nicodemus, for example, that he is Jacob's ladder.
2: Yeah, I was going to yeah.
0: Jacob had seen a ladder connecting heaven and earth. And there was the angels of God were ascending and descending. In other words, taking all messages to God through this ladder and come back. And that means that Jesus is the true mediator. Jesus is the one who can take us to God. The only one who can take us to God. And Jesus is the one who points to God. Look at the next image. Because John tells us in verse 18, which is one of the very, very important texts in this early chapter. No one has ever seen God. Because you know from your Old Testament that Moses was told that no one can see God and live. Okay. The only person who has seen God is the one who came from God.
2: Yes.
0: That is the divine Logos who became flesh to dwell among us. Okay,
2: yes.
0: And he is the one, the only one who can definitively tell us who God is, the only one who can reveal the truth about God, the absolute truth about God, because he was there and he is there as we speak. And that's what one is wonderful about John's gospel, is that he keeps you on this wonderful level. And the image that Jesus is the one who points the way to heaven, and it's through him that all grace, all glory, he's the only source of salvation. So if you look at the image that we're showing you now, it's Jesus on the cross offering the gift of salvation to the whole world. It doesn't matter what language, what culture, what color, what nationality, what continent. It doesn't matter if you're a human being, you're invited. And that arm is reaching out and that heart is reaching out and that grace of God is reaching out to absolutely everybody. So let me wind up this particular session by saying something that's really special. Everything is special about it, of course, but if I was a Jew at the time of Christ and somebody was saying to me that the Word of God has become flesh and is living among us, I'd say, but where is he? Because in the temple of God, the presence of God was in the Holy of Holies, and it was in a very special place, just walled away from everybody. Access to God was nearly impossible. Because you had to go through the court of the Gentiles, the court of the women, the court of the priests and the holy place, and then the Holy of Holies. I call it a maximum security prison. And John says that the Word was made flesh and he lived among us, the little people, and we saw his glory. Now, John is using the language of Exodus when he says that he tabernacled among us, or he tented among us. And that one of the scandals of Jesus, the scandal of the gospel, is that, you know, the Holy of Holies was so sacred that even though only the high priest could go in there on one day of the year, Yom Kippur, for only 10 minutes. And John says, ah, but he's among us. And you'll find him among the poor and the little people. And you'll find him going to dinner with just perfectly ordinary people. And you'll find him preaching the gospel out in the fields. He's with us. And this is our great, great privilege as Christians. He is with us. That is our only boast. The Lord is with us. It's absolutely incredible. I hope that all of you who are joining us, that you know in the depths of your being that the Lord is with us. I hope you know the joy of it. I hope you know the grace of it. I hope you know the privilege of it. And if you don't, just say, please, Jesus, open my heart, open my mind, open my innermost being. Let me be part of it as well. I know somebody who had a most wonderful conversion by just listening to a radio program. And when he heard other people testifying that God did wonderful things, all he said was, please, Jesus, don't leave me out. And that's my plea to you. Say, please, Jesus, don't leave me out. Thank you for joining us.

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2: In the Gospel for this Sunday, Jesus describes the kingdom of God using two parables. One, a treasure in a field which a person finds, goes and sells all that he has, and then buys. And in the second, the kingdom of heaven is compared to a pearl of great price, which someone goes and sells all that he has in order to buy. I think it's really refreshing to hear Jesus describe the kingdom of heaven and relationship with God in such positive terms. Many of us today feel a little bit deflated when it comes to our faith, and many struggle to make the faith relevant to their children and their friends. Isn't it marvelous to hear our Lord describe the faith as a treasure worth buying at the price of everything that we have, or a precious pearl worth more than all of our possession? And the lives of so many saints bear witness to this same truth. Men and women through the ages who have sold everything that they have in order to give their lives to God unreservedly. Maybe the fact that the main actors in the parable today had to sell everything that they had in order to purchase or procure this wonderful treasure shows us that our faith needs to be won from the inside. Too many times we demand that God prove things before we believe them, or we insist on staying on the outside of our faith in order to judge whether or not it's worthy of our assent. But faith doesn't work this way. Love doesn't work this way. The promise the church makes to us about faith is that we will understand after we believe, and that we will appreciate after we begin to love. God offers us the truth of his salvation as a fine treasure and a precious pearl. Let's not be afraid of selling everything we have, and so discover its great value.
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7: Welcome, we're Bob and Penny Lord. Today we want to share the life of St. Bonaventure, Doctor of the Church, Seraphic Doctor, and second founder of the Franciscan Order. It is St. Francis of Assisi that he didn't trust books and never wanted his friars to get distracted and influenced by the words of authors whose works he also didn't trust. He trusted the Bible, but not certain people's interpretations of it. He was finally willing to bend in a staunch stand against book learning on the advice of St. Anthony of Padua, who was not only brilliant, but who St. Francis trusted.
8: We preface this story on St. Bonaventure with this insight into the philosophy of St. Francis, because had St. Anthony not convinced the seraphic father to relent where it came to teaching the friars, we may never have had St. Bonaventure, or at least the Franciscans would not have had him. Because if there was one thing that Bonaventure was, it was brilliant. That being said, he was also one of the humblest, purest, most precious and innocent men the world has known, in that he followed very closely the characteristics and traits of his mentor, St. Francis. St. Bonaventure was born in Viterbo, only about 60 miles from Assisi, in 1221, just 5 years before the death of St. Francis. There is a tradition that he was renamed by St. Francis when he was healed of a serious illness by the little poverello, or poor one. His birth name was John, but the tradition, or Fioretti, tells us that when St. Francis healed him, he proclaimed, "O Buonaventura," or good fortune. There's nothing to base that on other than tradition. But St. Bonaventure himself tells us that he was spared from death by the intercession of St. Francis of Assisi.
7: He was destined to be clothed in the tunic of St. Francis and the friars all his life. He loved Francis and everything Franciscan, except the bitter infighting in the Franciscan community that had been going on for as long as he could remember, actually since before the death of St. Francis. One of his greatest ambitions in life was to bring the dissident factors of the Franciscan community, which had grown so far apart, together as a family. But his attempt to unite the Franciscans didn't happen until later on in his life.
8: Bonaventure's superiors in the Franciscan community could see early on that, as well as being extremely spiritual, Bonaventure was also very intelligent. And so he was sent to the University of Paris to complete his studies. An English professor, Alexander of Hales, who founded the Franciscan school at the University of Paris, took Bonaventure under his wing. It was he who said of Bonaventure, "It would seem as if he had never been affected by the sin of Adam." This gives us just a small inkling of how spiritual and also how well-respected Bonaventure was. He was very cheerful and pleasant, even when he had to be firm in his dealings with the Franciscan community, or during his years of teaching at the University of Paris, or any of the many tasks he had to perform for the various popes who reigned during his lifetime. He projected humility and the love of Jesus in everything he did.
7: Bonaventure took after St. Francis in another aspect, that of considering himself the worst sinner in the world, which contrasts greatly to the opinion of most other people, especially his professor, Alexander of Hales. But Bonaventure was so serious in his belief that he was guilty of flaws and failings, he would deny himself the gift of our Lord Jesus in the Eucharist. Bonaventure suffered scrupulosity long before it became prevalent in the church. However, the Lord took care of that. At a given time when Bonaventure had absented himself from the Eucharist for a number of days, the Lord decided he had had enough of this behavior. During the celebration of the Mass, Bonaventure was deep in prayer meditating. During the consecration of the Mass, when the priest went to break a particle of the consecrated host to drop it into the chalice, the host left his hands and drifted slowly by the help of an angel into the mouth of Saint Bonaventure. From this time on, he was cured of his scruples and was free to receive our Lord Jesus in the Blessed Sacrament with great joy.
8: After Bonaventure's time of study at the University of Paris was completed, he was given his teaching credentials. This would allow him to spread the word of Jesus through his teaching of philosophy and theology at the university. He became well known and wrote one of the most famous commentaries on the writings of Peter Lombard regarding the entire span and scope of scholastic theology. However, his fame also caused him a great deal of trouble, not just him, but all those who bore the title of mendicant friars. The attacks at this time were against St. Bonaventure, who became the seraphic doctor, and St. Thomas Aquinas, later known as the angelic doctor. Strangely enough, The vicious assault was waged upon the Franciscans and Dominicans largely because of their success. They were living proof that the worldly life enjoyed by all those at the university was not necessary. And the simple lives that the friars lived were a contradiction to many of the values taught and practiced by the professors of the university. And maybe worst of all, the teachings of the mendicant friars were brilliant and they were Christ-centered.
7: The onslaught was spearheaded by a professor, William of Saint-Amour, in all his writings, but especially

0: detractors could not stand the brightness of their light. Bonaventure had to stop lecturing for a while until the problem was finally resolved by the Pope Alexander V. After an investigation into the charges in both Bonaventure's writing and that of William of Saint-Amour, the Pope condemned the attacks, reestablished the privileges of the mendicant friars, and the following year gave both Saint Bonaventure and Saint Thomas Aquinas the official title of Doctor of Theology. So what began as an assault on the church through their greatest preachers and teachers became a triumph for Christ.
1: That same year, 1257, when Bonaventure was barely 36 years old, one of the most serious and difficult challenges in his life would be given to him. He was chosen Minister General of the Franciscan Order. While this would seem to most to be a great honor, it was a job which no one would have been able to handle as well as Saint Bonaventure. He was the right man for the job at a crucial time, but he suffered. To give you a little background, from the time the new rule was forced upon the entire community in 1223, and Saint Francis formally resigned as head of the Friars Minor, a rift had opened which became wider and more vindictive, until it had reached disaster proportions. Either you were a supporter of Father Francis, or you were an adherent of the new rule, which they knew was not what Francis wanted.
0: In the last days of September 1226, Francis was brought back to Assisi. It was enough now with the doctors and the cures. Francis knew the Lord was calling him home, and he responded. He dictated his last testament. He wanted to set things straight. While he trusted in God, he didn't trust in man. He wanted everyone to know exactly how he felt, what his concerns were for the order, now that he was leaving them. In reading the testament, it doesn't appear that Francis was trying to open an old wound, but that's exactly what happened. While he made a point of telling the brothers not to interpret what he was saying, this testament became the ammunition for many who believed he did not accept the rule of 1223. It became food for those who wanted to split from the fraternity as it existed. Francis did recap his values and his commitment to the rule. He warned the brothers not to be going off in all directions, but to be obedient to the legitimate authority. He ended his testament with a blessing from the Holy Trinity and from himself.
1: However, the split did come about. And today we have the Friars Minor and the Conventual. It all began in 1226, and by 1257, when Bonaventure became Minister General, it was completely out of control. Bonaventure was almost like the Franciscans' last-ditch effort. If he could not put things back together, there was danger that they might be disbanded. The first thing he did was to criticize both ends of the spectrum, those who wanted complete laxity in the rule, and the others who wanted to go even beyond Francis in their rigid spirituality. He insisted that the rule of 1223 should be strictly observed, and in addition, neither the excesses of the conservative extremist nor the liberal wing would be tolerated either. He wrote a letter to each of his provincials outlining exactly what he expected of them. Now remember, many of these provincials were much older than Bonaventure, but all respected him as having the wisdom and endurance and above the love of St. Francis and all things Franciscan to make it work, and so they obeyed.
0: He held 5 general chapters, the first of which was in 1260 in Narbonne, France, in which he wrote and presented a new set of constitutions in an attempt to bring all factions together amicably, or so he hoped. They were accepted and adopted by most, but not by all. They did, however, have an enduring effect on the Franciscan community, at least enough to get them out of the big trouble they were in. However, there were those who felt he had sold out to the more liberal elements in the community and were never really reconciled with the rest of their friar brothers. One of the complaints of the rigorous devotees of the original rule was that Bonaventure was attempting to take the Francis out of the new Franciscan constitutions. However, for the most part, that accusation was attributed to sour grapes.
1: During this first general chapter in 1260, those assembled asked Bonaventure to write a new life of St. Francis, which would supersede all those in existence at the time. Now, the first question that comes to mind, now over 800 years later, is what would make the Franciscans believe that this young man, who was only 5 years old when Francis died, although a very intelligent

0: man and a spiritual man, proclaimed a doctor of theology on a par with St. Thomas Aquinas, would be in a better position to tell the life of the saint than those who were with him or knew him and had either written the life of St. Francis or passed down legends of the saint. Let's just take a minute here and explain what we mean by legends. Legends come from the Latin legere, which means to read, to study, or in this context, readings, teachings passed down. They are not meant to be myths.
1: There are the Fioretti of St. Francis and St. Clair, which tell legends of things that happened during their lifetime. There is another book, The Legend of the Three Companions, which is, in effect, more legends and traditions. However, these come from very reliable sources because they were written by the friars who traveled with him. And all of these are most likely trustworthy, but then there were probably hundreds, if not thousands, of stories floating around the Franciscan community and possibly the whole world, which made all kinds of claims with regard to the saint. Remember, he had only been canonized 32 years before.
0: So that may be the reason that St. Bonaventure was asked to write a new life of St. Francis in 1260. They knew that although he had a tremendous love for Francis and most likely believed many of the accounts of his life, he would only include those that he could authenticate in some way. And to give St. Bonaventure credit, before he wrote his life of St. Francis, he did a great deal of research. He went to many places where St. Francis had lived and worked and researched the miracles. He went to Mount La Verna, where St. Francis received the stigmata of our Lord Jesus in 1224. He spent time up on the mountain, praying for insights and discernment. He most likely sat on the split mountain where his father in faith, St. Francis, had sat when the seraphic angel came down and gave him the wounds of Jesus. It has been said that after Bonaventure's time in La Verna, he became more open to the mystical than he might have been before.
1: In 1263, at a general chapter in Pisa, the newly written life of St. Francis was first introduced to the 30 provincials present at that meeting. It was accepted as the official life of St. Francis. This did not make a lot of people happy, but it did not cause a major rift until 3 years later, when at a chapter meeting in Paris in 1266, it was declared that all other legends or lives of St. Francis were to be destroyed. They most likely didn't think that the reaction would be as extreme as it was. After all, the Dominicans had done the same thing in 1260, when the Master General of the time had written a new legend of the life of St. Dominic. But that apparently was not the same situation. When this decree was announced, the roof blew off the chapter meeting.
0: St. Bonaventure and anyone who agreed with this decree was under great criticism. They were accused of trying to silence the real Francis, to take his words away and have them replaced with others of their own making, which just happened to coincide with the agenda of those trying to promote this new interpretation of the life of St. Francis. They accused Bonaventure of trying to recreate Francis in a different image and repress the traditional sources of Franciscan history, which were called primitive. It had only been 9 years since Francis had died. How primitive could they have been? Well, that never happened. Till today, in the Franciscan Omnibus of Sources, which contains the official writings of the Franciscan Order, both lives of St. Francis, Thomas of Celano, and St. Bonaventure can be read, as well as all the Fioretti, the legends of the Three Companions, the writings of St. Francis, and the countless legends dealing with the lives of St. Francis and St. Clair.
1: To give St. Bonaventure credit, the old history of the Franciscans was in some way directly connected to the split which had taken place. It was believed that what they were trying to accomplish was to eliminate the causes of dissension and separation between the various factions in the community and allow them to begin with a fresh slate. What actually was accomplished was that many in the Franciscan community felt betrayed by St. Bonaventure and would follow him no longer. Variations on the theme of what St. Francis actually wanted have been interpreted down through the centuries.
0: St. Bonaventure became a bishop and aide to the popes. Our saint continued to lead the Franciscans for the rest of his life, but the popes had other things for him to do. Pope Clement V asked him to be Archbishop of York, but he politely declined. It has been suggested that it was because of his great humility that he couldn't accept the honor. There's not much written about his activities from 1266 until 1269. He is said to have lived quietly in a residence in France, writing and studying. He preached at the University of Paris and gave some beautiful Lenten reflections.
1: He returned to Rome, where he received the Archconfraternity of the Gonfalonieri into spiritual communion with the order. Then he went to the General Chapter of the Franciscans in Assisi. He ordered that Mass be sung in honor of Our Lady every Saturday in every friary in the world. Then he found himself back in Paris at the university, again defending the mendicants against the attacks from the teachers there. Bonaventure wrote the Apology of the Poor, which had the desired effect. The attack was put down.
0: Viterbo is a beautiful town in Italy, some 60 or 65 miles north of Rome. It is also the birthplace of Saint Bonaventure. If its people have one shortcoming, it's that they may be a little too genteel, too accommodating, especially when it comes to the hierarchy of the church. When Pope Clement IV died in 1268, the cardinals took themselves to Viterbo to form a conclave to elect a new pope. Now, in those days, it was not like it is today. It was more of a casual affair, almost like a vacation for the cardinals. The people of Viterbo treated them and their entourage as royalty, feeding them and attending to their every wish. However, the cardinals may have abused the privilege given them by the gentle people. They stayed there for 3 years. They couldn't form a consensus as to the candidate they were going to vote for. Bonaventure was asked to go there in 1271 to kind of gently nudge them into action. Now, his biographers insist that he was not the one who ordered them to be locked in their conclave room and not be given any more food until they made a decision. But apparently someone did, because every time we take a tour of the Vatican Museum, something in the museum sparks our Italian guide to tell us that someone ordered that they be locked in until a pope was elected, which was actually done. And once locked in, without benefit of food, they elected Pope Gregory X in short order. We'll probably never know who made the decision which brought about such swift results.
1: Pope Gregory wanted St. Bonaventure to be a bishop. So in 1273, he made him Cardinal Archbishop of Albano. He knew that Bonaventure was going to refuse the honor, so he beat him to the punch. He sent his people out to meet Bonaventure and advise him of this great honor, and also to advise him that he was not allowed to refuse. They found him in a small friary in Mugello near Florence. When they arrived, he was washing dishes, shades of St. Anthony, who used to do the same. Bonaventure advised him to place his cardinal's hat on the branch of a tree until he finished with his chore. Then he reluctantly accepted the honor.
0: At the time of St. Charles Borromeo became Archbishop of Milan, bishops hardly ever spent any time in their diocese. They stayed in Rome to be of assistance to the Pope. With St. Bonaventure and the Pope, his action was complete loyalty to the Pope and whatever he needed Bonaventure to do for him. He never gave a thought to not doing whatever was required of him.
1: Pope Gregory had great work in store for St. Bonaventure. Together, they traveled to Lyon, France, where the Council of Lyon was to take place. The Pope had a definite reason for having Bonaventure with him for the council. He needed the most brilliant minds of the church of the 13th century to be with him to advise him. He had also asked St. Thomas Aquinas to attend. However, St. Thomas died en route to the council, and so the major work was up to Bonaventure. The reason Pope Gregory wanted his greatest minds to be there was because he was going to address the issue of reconciliation with the Greek Orthodox, which had been proposed by the Greek Emperor Michael Palaiologos VIII. Had it come about, it would have worked to the benefit of both the Greek and the Roman Church.
0: Now, Pope Gregory had been in the Holy Land prior to being elected Pope. He saw the way the Christian shrines were being attacked and the Christians persecuted. He wanted to have another crusade to defend all the things we hold dear. He felt strongly that if he were able to unite the Roman Church with the Greek Church, he could enlist the aid of the Greek Emperor. On the other side of the equation, the Greek

0: emperor felt threatened by Charles of Anjou, who was determined that the Latin Empire be restored in the East. The emperor of Greece felt the only one who could control Charles was the Pope. So he threw him a bone, telling him that the Greek church wanted to be reunited with the Roman church, which was not at all the case. But Pope Gregory and Saint Bonaventure went to the council in good faith to try to talk the cardinals into this joint effort. Saint Bonaventure was brilliant at Lyon.
1: Bonaventure's major task at the council was to confer with the Greeks regarding the renunciation of the schism. He gave two brilliant speeches, one on May 18, 1274, and then again at the Pope's Mass at the General Council on June 29th. Many things happened in a short period of time. It was just before the council began that he gave up his position as Minister General of the Franciscans, but he was to use the friars to go to Constantinople and meet with the Greeks there. They were able to persuade the Greeks to accept the union, which was incorporated into the council. However, it was really pushed on the Greek church by the emperor. Sadly, after all the work done by the Pope, by Saint Bonaventure, and all the Franciscans, the reunion between the Greek church and the Roman church never came to pass. It was largely discarded by the West, and the new emperor of Greece, Andronicus II, condemned it altogether. And if that was not bad enough, St. Bonaventure died suddenly and mysteriously on July 15, 1274.
0: St. Bonaventure was much loved and much missed. The Pope could not have been more unfortunate, having lost Bonaventure and Thomas Aquinas, who died within 2 months of each other. We read in the Catholic Encyclopedia, "At the funeral there was much sorrow and tears. For the Lord had given him this grace, that all who saw him were filled with immense love for him. Nevertheless, his canonization did not take place until April the 14th, 1482, a delay occasioned partly by internal strife within the order, the attitude of the spirituals, the Western schism, partly too, as Sister Sixtus IV hints, by lack of interest on the part of the order and of ecclesiastical and secular princes. Finally, on the 14th of April, 1482, Bonaventure was enrolled in the catalogue of the saints by Sixtus IV, and then, 70 years later, another Sixtus, Sixtus V, proclaimed him Doctor of the Church on the 14th of March, 1557.
1: We also read in the Catholic Encyclopedia when in 1434 Bonaventure's remains were translated to the new church erected at Lyon in honor of St. Francis, his head was found in a perfect state of preservation, the tongue being as red as in life. This miracle not only moved the people of Lyon to choose Bonaventure as their special patron, but also gave great impetus to the process of canonization. It is ironic to note that this great mind on a par with St. Thomas Aquinas, who was so loved by the people of a foreign country, France, that they made him their patron before he was canonized, whose funeral oration was preached by a future pope, Innocent V, and on the following day at the council was praised by the current pope, Gregory X, who commanded that all bishops and priests throughout the world should celebrate Mass for the repose of his soul, who was eulogized by Dante Alighieri, one of the greatest poets in the history of world literature, was not canonized until 208 years after his death.
0: Like most of our beloved saints, Bonaventure had a deep love for Mother Mary. We would like to close this program with a short piece he wrote in honor of Our Lady. If you could understand the loftiness of Mary's elevation, the glorification of humanity, the condescension of divine majesty, oh, surely then, together with the Blessed Virgin, you would most sweetly sing this holy canticle, "My soul magnifies the Lord." We thank you for being with us.
1: God bless you.
0: We love you.
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2: Father Benedict Groeschel, priest, very well-educated counselor. What he says about life, about people, is so down to earth. He gave me one of the best expressions, and I used it a lot. He says, when somebody tells you something, ask yourself, how does what they're saying square with reality? 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
3: 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We have to pray honestly and sincerely. 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
5: Family, a prayer that we pray together is a powerful prayer. 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Today we pray for fidelity to the end. Lord Jesus, we praise you who loved us to the end. We ask you for the grace to be faithful to you until the end of our lives. Never let us be separated from you, but grant us the grace of final perseverance. We pray for a happy death, that we may know the joy of a life lived well, faithful and true, rich in charity, united with you in life and in death. 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Amen.
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0: Matt Kapinski is our phone screener. Ace McKay handling a social media. I'm Tom Price along with Dr. David Anders.
1: Tom, how are you today?
0: Doing very well. How are you, sir?
1: I'm doing decent. Thank you.
0: Interesting question. We got this text from Marie in Cape Cod. Marie says, can you please explain in detail in persona Christi, specifically in reconciliation, confession? Is the priest Jesus in those specific moments? I'm doing a first general confession. I'd love to be more aware of what's happening in there. Thanks, Marie.
1: Yeah, I really appreciate the question. So, obviously, the priest in the confessional is not Jesus in an unqualified way because he's the priest and not Jesus who's in heaven.
0: Right.
1: But he is Christ's representative such that what he pronounces in Christ's name has the same authority as if Christ said it himself. Jesus said in the Gospels to the apostles, whoever hears you hears me. Whatever you bind on earth is bound in heaven. So this isn't just the priest's own private judgment. It has real theological force, and not just to reconcile you to the

0: they are heard in heaven. And I remember my own first experience of the confessional as a convert. I came from a tradition that placed a real heavy emphasis on the idea of assurance of salvation. Mm. And, you should know for sure you're going to go to heaven. That was a big deal. And if you didn't know for sure, something was wrong. The problem I found with that is that the subjective conditions for knowing for sure were themselves subject to doubt, right? I mean, you had to have true faith. You had to have a certain kind of quality of faith. And so you could say, yeah, I'm absolutely going to go to heaven, I think. Right, and then when I became a Catholic, Catholics don't teach the doctrine of absolute assurance. They teach something, in my judgment, which is quite better. And I didn't realize this really experientially until I stepped into the confessional the first time, made my general confession, and then heard the words of absolution. And in an instant, I grasped that there was an objectivity to the priest's proclamation. It didn't depend on my subjective analysis of my own interior condition. It was the objective word of the priest that carried that objective real authority. And I thought, I don't need to know for sure that I'm going to go to heaven when I die. If I know for sure, based on objective criteria, not merely subjective ones, that I am reconciled to God in the present, all I got to do is stay reconciled.
1: Yeah.
0: And if for some reason I don't, well, there's the confessional.
1: Yep.
0: And so it completely changed my orientation to reality, towards sin, guilt, like the psychological stress of eschatological anxiety. All that took on a completely different tenor when I became Catholic. It was a much healthier way of being in the world, in my judgment.
1: Marie, thanks so much for your text. Here's an email we received from Xavier. He says, my friend is completely against the death penalty and all wars, because he says it doesn't give someone a chance to repent. But couldn't God see into the future and see whether someone would repent or convert if given the chance?
0: Yeah, thanks. So the Catholic Church's public policy position is to oppose the death penalty as the penalty of first resort in the case of what governments consider to be capital crimes. Interestingly, giving people a chance to repent isn't the reason that the church puts forth. And the reason why is that none of us know when we're going to die. We all have a chance to repent. Are you alive? Are you conscious? You have a chance to repent.
1: Yeah.
0: And in point of fact, in history, we know from the lives of the saints and their testimonies that they ministered to often condemned criminals for whom the imminent threat of execution was an incredibly powerful motive to repent. And I think there could be no better example of this than St. Dismas, the thief on the cross. He knew he had minutes to go, right? Or at least, hours to go.
1: Yeah, yeah.
0: And what does he do? He turns to Jesus and says, Lord Jesus, remember me when you come in your kingdom. And Christ promises him, we just talked about assurance of salvation, one of the only souls that ever had absolute assurance of salvation was St. Dismas, because
1: yep.
0: He heard it objectively from the mouth of Jesus himself. By the way, the church does say you can have absolute assurance of salvation if you were to receive a special revelation like St. Dismas did. Fact of the matter is, though, most of us don't, right? But Dismas did. He got the word of verdict. He got it right there on the cross. You're coming with me, bud. Just hang on, right? So he had it. But it was a motive for repentance, his death on the cross. He said, I'm getting what my deeds deserve. So the willing embrace of judicial punishment is expiatory, according to Catholic theology. We propose death penalty on different grounds, namely the dignity of the person, right? So the idea that life has an intrinsic value, even in the condemned criminal, and we should respect and honor that. And we want to have a culture that honors and respects that. That's the reason for the church's opposition. Now, there was more to the question. I forgot the other half of it. What was
1: it? The other part was, couldn't God see into the future and see whether someone would repent or convert if given the chance?
0: Yeah, exactly. So what does God act on the basis of his knowledge of future counterfactuals? All right, that's a philosophical way of putting the question.
1: Yeah.
0: Does God make his decisions today based on what he sees might happen under certain conditions? There is a school of Catholic theology called Molinism that takes exactly that position when it comes to the doctrine of grace, that God distributes grace according to his knowledge of future contingents. There's another school of thought, namely Thomism, that says, God just plans. All right. He doesn't have to weigh human options in the future. He conditions human options in the future. Both of those philosophical positions are allowable in Catholic theology.
1: All right. Xavier, thank you so much for your email. In a moment, we're going to be talking with Jeffrey, a first-time caller from San Antonio. Also, Carolyn, a first-time caller from Rochester, New York. And lines open for you as well, 833-288-EW.

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2: A new report by the Restoration of America Foundation estimates that more than 328,000 abortion pills have been shipped from states with so-called abortion shield laws into states that otherwise protect unborn children. The report shows that mail-order abortion has become the primary method of bypassing pro-life laws enacted after the Dobbs decision. This should concern everyone, regardless of what state they live in. Mail-order abortion kills babies. It eliminates in-person medical oversight. It increases the risk of forced abortion and undermines the ability of states to enforce laws enacted by their citizens. If pro-abortion states can send these deadly drugs in the mail, it means that they are setting abortion policy for the entire country.
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3: Why do Catholics honor Mary so much? When Jesus had given us everything on the cross, he looked down and saw one last gift, his mom. And he told his beloved disciple, "Behold your mother." And he told his mother, "Behold your son." That beloved disciple was John, but it's also you. Jesus gave you his mother to be your spiritual mom. God didn't save us as individuals, but as a family. And the most highly honored human being in the family of the church, not including Jesus himself, who also happens to be God, it isn't some super apostle or great prophet or warrior king. It's a mom, largely unnoticed in this life, and now called Ark of the New Covenant, Terror of Demons, Help of Christians, Queen of Heaven and Earth. But the most honored title she has is Mother, Mother of God and our Mother. So why do we honor Mary so much? Because she's our mom. And that's a good insight into the weight of glory waiting for all mothers. 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
0: 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Great book to talk to you about before we go to the phones, and it's this one right here. My Days Are in Your Hands, Men and Women in the Footsteps of Jesus. What does it mean to encounter Jesus, to answer the call to holiness? Well, Cardinal Fernando Filoni explores salvation history for all the answers. In these pages, one of the church's leading shepherds walks you through the lives of great saints and biblical figures who willingly gave their lives to God. So here it is. Do check it out. 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Here is Jeffrey to kick things off. Jeffrey, a first-time caller from San Antonio, listening on the Great Guadalupe Radio. Hello, Jeffrey. Jeffrey, what's on your mind today?
4: Oh, thank you so much. I probably thought about this too much for my own good, but my question is this possible? There's a lot of different belief systems when people die, what happens next? Everything from reincarnation, cloning. It gets really weird out there. And could it be possible that whatever your belief system is when you die, that is the reality of what happens next? And I'm asking if that could be possible, meaning if I'm a Buddhist and I believe in reincarnation, then I am reincarnated, and I'm reincarnated over and over and over again until I can escape this by finally accepting the love and sacrifice that Christ has made in understanding who he is in this reality? Or are all of those possibilities absolutely not reality at all, or what happens next, because it's either heaven or hell?
5: Yeah, thanks. I really appreciate the question. So let's draw a couple of distinctions here between what's logically possible and what's really possible. Logically, God could create any universe that doesn't contain an internal contradiction. I mean, that could be, he could even create a universe where Alabamians didn't care about football.
0: Right? No.
5: It doesn't, there's no internal logical contradiction there, you know. It's theoretically possible. Is it going to happen in real life? I don't think so.
0: No.
5: And so, you know, the scenario that you've articulated, to me, it's a little bit like asking the question, you know, if someone doesn't believe in gravity, can they fly if they step off the roof? And, well, my personal belief system is that gravity is an illusion. All right, well, let's see how that works out for you, buddy, right, you know? And so the Catholic position is that that reality is structured in a particular way, whether I want it to be or not. In fact, I think that's kind of the basis of the whole scientific method. It's intrinsically open to falsification. Rationality has less to do with how intelligent you are and more to do with how willing you are to revise your beliefs when the evidence prove something contrary to your beliefs. You run up against a defeater and you change your mind rather than trying to force reality into your little box. Mm-hmm. And, you know, granted that none of us have experienced the afterlife yet, or at least not most of us, you know, we're not going to run into that defeater until we die. But if I hold a false belief about the nature of the afterlife, well, you know, I'll learn better, I suppose, is the theory of that story. Could God make the universe that you described? Well, he could. I mean, I suppose it doesn't involve a logical contradiction. There's just no good reason to think that he has.
0: Sure.
5: Right.
0: Sure.
5: There's no information from revelation or reason to suggest that God has decreed vastly different cosmologies for people according to their indigenous belief systems.
0: Jeffrey, thank you so much for your phone call. That opens up a line for you right now at 833-288-EWTN. We have a couple lines open. Call or text 833-288-3986 for Call to Communion with Dr. David Anders. Let's go now to Carolyn, a first-time caller in Rochester, listening on the great Station of the Cross. Hey there, Carolyn. What's on your mind today?
6: Hi, Tom and Dr. Anders. Thank you for taking my call. I'm trying to understand the Oxford movement. I wondered if Dr. Anders could. It's so complicated. It sounds like the Anglicans were like kind of watered down Catholics, but they weren't. And John Henry Newman was one of them. And what was it about? I'm trying to really understand what their issues were.
5: Yeah,
6: and then
5: thanks.
6: He becomes a Roman Catholic.
5: So Anglicanism has always been a little bit of a confused tradition in that from the beginning it amalgamated very different trends, theological trends and schools of thought. And so there were Anglicans from the outset who, in ecclesiology and doctrine, were almost indistinguishable from Catholics, except with respect to obedience to the Pope. In fact, Henry VIII himself, who you know, was the first Anglican, I mean, he's the one that broke with the Pope, was at one time awarded the title Defender of the Faith by the Pope because he had written a book attacking Martin Luther's doctrine of the sacraments. And so his leaving the Catholic faith did not, in his mind at all, entail parting company with Catholic sacramental practice, the theology. It just was he wanted to be the head of church, not the Pope.
0: Yeah.
5: Now, very quickly, Anglicanism was overrun by a strong Calvinist influence from the continent. And Puritanism was an extreme wing of Calvinism, and some of it found a home within Anglicanism, and some of it was so extreme that it got booted out, and they became, you know, nonconformists and separatists and various other divisions, and were persecuted or not in England, and eventually made their way to our country, where they brought their radical views over here and started something new, right? So that's Anglicanism has all that within its history, and it in different parishes, different denominations, in different times, one or the other leg of that movement will sort of gain the ascendancy. Well, in the 19th century, there was a movement among Anglican theologians to really press in on the what are called the high church or more Catholic elements of the tradition, and really to articulate a new position, which was, you know, to argue that Anglicanism was a kind of third branch of apostolic Christianity alongside Catholicism and Orthodoxy, and to make very specific claims about apostolic succession and the sacraments in the face of Catholic objection. And it prompted, from the Catholic side, Pope Leo to respond with the encyclical Apostolicae Curiae, which opened again the question of whether or not Anglicans possessed valid sacramental orders. And it was seriously investigated. I mean, the church didn't just give a sort of knee-jerk answer. They thought about it. They looked at the documents. They went back and studied the history. Mm-hmm. And what they found in that investigation, and they found, you know, archival evidence that during the reign of King Edward, that the rite of ordination in the Anglican Church had been changed specifically to accommodate a Calvinist doctrine of the sacraments. And it was that change that lost them the doctrine of apostolic succession and the true ordination to the priesthood. Anglicanism could have remained a Catholic rite in schism, right? If they had stuck with the reform, so-called reform, that Henry VIII had advocated, which is just obedience to the king, not the pope, mm-hmm. but in all other respects, let's keep it Catholic, they just would have been another Catholic group in schism. And so, for example, their priests could have been reconciled to Rome without being absolutely ordained when they came over. But because of that change during the Edwardine ordinal, or in the Edwardine ordinal, they lost that apostolic succession. Now, Anglicans don't accept that argument, obviously, High Church Anglicans, and they think the Pope got it wrong, and they have arguments to that effect. Well, anyway, the Oxford movement was all up in this business, really arguing for the sort of generally Catholic nature of Anglicanism. Not what happened. The leading light, not the only guy, but the leading figure in the Oxford movement was John Henry Newman. And he was working his way through in a series of tracts. He was one of many authors to some famous tracts. You read about the Tractarian movement and go read the actual tracts. Well, they published these ideas in a popular format and disseminate it through the population. He got to the tract where he wanted to reconcile the 39 articles, which is the supposedly the doctrinal basis of Anglicanism, although today you'll find that it's more like a suggestion. Right, within Anglicanism. But he wanted to try to reconcile the 39 articles with this Catholic position. Well, it's very hard to do. It's very hard to do because the 39 articles contain some doctrines that are just explicitly Calvinistic.
0: Yeah.
5: And Newman gave a reading to the 39 articles that really showed up all the Calvinists and the Puritans in the tradition that, okay, Newman's lost his marbles. He's gone over and become a crypto-Catholic. And he really had to kind of separate from Anglicanism at that point, and he made the decision ultimately to become a Catholic and was later made a cardinal by Leo XIII and then a doctor of the church. So,
0: yeah,
5: he's a pretty important Catholic guy now.
0: Yes, indeed. Is that helpful for you, Carolyn?
6: Yes, very helpful. Thank you so much.
0: Thank you so much. It is called a communion here on EWTN. Still time for some more phone calls at 833-288-EWTN. 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Steve is listening in Houston on the EWTN app. Hey there, Steve. What's on your mind today, sir?
7: Good afternoon, gentlemen. Tom, Dr. Anders, I have a question, because now that we're on Calvinism and Anglicanism, it seems to me that this heresy, some might call it a heterodox view, I think it's heretical, that we are born in total depravity, that there is nothing in us good, then demands the double predestination, where one group of people is predestined for heaven and another group of people are predestined for hell, because I simply don't have any good in me by this heretical belief to respond to God's call. So it seems to me that the Protestant sects that exist now that cling to that depravity have left themselves no way of being human and therefore accessing God. Now, I realize that God works for me, but I have to be able to reach out to God in the first place. And if I'm totally depraved, I cannot. Am I wrong?
5: Thank you. I really appreciate the question. So just to clarify, make sure our readers, our listeners understand, the Catholic Church does not accept the doctrine of total depravity. So I'm just laying that out there. But in fact, the way you've described the doctrine is not exactly, I think, how a Protestant would understand it. It's not how the Calvinist tradition would understand it. You draw some conclusions that I don't think are logically entailed by the doctrine. So here's what the doctrine actually teaches. And you got part of this right. The doctrine says that all human beings are created so vitiated by evil that it is impossible for them to commit any meritorious act, to perform any act that could merit any kind of recompense from God. Now,

0: the really radical part about it is that includes people who have been gifted with God's grace. So even those who have experienced God's reconciling grace, according to the theory, cannot merit anything from God. Everything that we receive from God is just gratis. It's just pure benevolence. There's no recompense involved whatsoever at all. And if God, you know, would seem to recompense our actions, it's just condescension, right? It's just he just decides to do that, but he's under no obligation in his injustice to do that. So that's the really radical part, that even with God's grace, you can't do anything that intrinsically merits a reward from God. Now, does it necessarily entail the doctrine of double predestination? No, because again, in the Calvinist theory of penal substitution, what happens is the elect, those whom God chooses to save, their sins are imputed to Christ on the cross and fully expiated by the death of Christ, and his righteousness is imputed to them, and they're necessarily saved, and they can't do anything about it. They're irresistibly called, right? And they can't resist God's grace, and he sort of makes them saved. Well, there's nothing in the system that would prevent God from just electing all of humanity to salvation. That's not what they think. I mean, they don't think that. They think God only elects a minority, but logically, if you believed in total depravity, you could also believe in universalism. God just decides to save all of humanity and imputes Christ's righteousness to everybody. So it doesn't entail predestination necessarily. It does necessitate justification by faith alone, right? Because if you can't merit anything from God, then the only other way you could be saved, if God just dispenses with the whole economy of merit together and just grants you salvation by fiat, and that is in fact what they hold. So that's really the logic of the doctrine. It's there to undergird the doctrine of justification by faith alone. Now the doctrine of double predestination kind of serves another purpose in the system, and that is, on the one hand, to help the elect feel privileged and grateful that they are not getting the consequence that the mass of humanity is getting, and also to undergird just the complete moral impotence of people that are outside the realm of salvation, that they can't do anything, they have no light, they have no grace, they have no hope. So that's the function of double predestination in the system. It also has an ecclesiological function, which is you can identify in real time people who are not elect because, hey, they don't go to our church, they don't believe what we believe. So it's a convenient way of dividing the world into us and them, and to really elevating us, right? That's the way it developed, actually, in Calvin's theology. It was more about ecclesiology than it was soteriology. It was more about identifying the people in the church that he liked and then condemning those that he didn't than it was about abstract metaphysics.
1: Steve, is that helpful for you?
2: Well, I have just learned a lot, and unfortunately, Dr. Anders just made it more horrifically dark than I thought it was.
0: It's pretty horrifically dark.
1: Yeah.
0: Yeah, I'm glad I'm not in that camp anymore.
1: Absolutely. Steve, thanks so much for your call from Houston. 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
4: 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Without prayer, where would you and I be? 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We need to have constant access to it. That's why St. Paul writes in 1 Thessalonians chapter 5 that we should pray without ceasing. It doesn't mean we never think about anything else. It just means staying tethered to the Lord as best we can.
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6: 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Amen.
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1: 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They have been on the air now for 10 years. Congratulations to Deacon John Fellner and everybody there at Light of Truth Ministries from your friends here at EWTN. Let's go now to Karen, a first-time caller from Tulsa, listening on Oklahoma Catholic Radio. Hey there, Karen, what's on your mind today?
10: Yes, you spoke about the objectivity of absolution in confession and the subjectivity. And so I want to know how to reconcile that with the role that the penitent has to play. The two of the five things necessary for a good confession are true contrition and a firm purpose of amendment. And how can we know if we have met that criteria?
0: Yeah,
10: for our sins to know that they've been forgiven.
0: Yeah, this is a great question. So, and let me answer in part by drawing a contrast between the Catholic conditions of absolution and what I referred to earlier as the doctrine of absolute assurance that you find in some Protestant denominations. And by way of contrast, if you look to what kind of things does a person need to do to have that absolute assurance? Well, like in Puritanism, for example, Jonathan Edwards wrote probably the most important treatise on this question in history called Religious Affections. And the idea was you have certain affections, certain interior qualities. Cardinal Newman would later refer to this tradition as practicing self-contemplation, right? That the focus of one's meditation is on discerning the quality of one's interior life to try to ferret out all these affections to figure out if they seem salvific or not, right? Okay. Which obviously is a kind of rabbit's hole that you can get neurotically tied up in.
1: Sure.
0: And that's very different from the Catholic position on the nature of confession and the firm purpose of amendment. I mean, the nature of contrition. So contrition doesn't involve really any particular emotional state. Now, it can. I mean, it can be accompanied, say, by great, heart-wrenching sorrow and tears and all that sort of thing. Mm. Those aren't intrinsic to it. You could go forward, believe it or not, with a certain kind of levity. Not like, I mean, you're not rejoicing at the fact that you sinned, right? But I mean, you could be a kind of, flat person with low affect and be like, yeah, that was wrong. And either one of those conditions could be sufficient for contrition. Contrition just means you recognize objectively that you did something wrong, and you don't want to do it again. Now, if you ask the question, how can I know that I don't want to do it again? Okay, let me make another analogy. Not wanting to do something isn't the same thing as not being attracted to something. Now, the delectable object that I almost always use as an illustration in these conversations is pecan pie. I like pecan pie. I enjoy pecan pie. I think pecan pie is just about the most delectable dessert that could pass my taste buds. I can't think

0: of anything better, right? I am intrinsically attracted to pecan pie. I don't want pecan pie. And thank you for all the people who have sent me pecan pies over the year. You know, the radio office has enjoyed them,
1: oh,
0: right?
1: Yeah.
0: I don't
1: yeah.
0: eat them anymore. Why
1: yeah,
0: not?
1: Yeah.
0: Not good for my blood sugar.
1: Sure.
0: Right? I don't want them. I really like them. I would enjoy them, but I don't want them. I know what the difference is because one is based on a rational consideration of what my objective good entails.
1: Mm-hmm.
0: Namely, I will be better off in life if I don't eat pounds of Karo syrup and refined sugar and eggs, right? Oh, and butter. Don't forget the butter.
1: Butter.
0: Right?
1: Oh, yeah.
0: But that doesn't mean I don't enjoy them, or I might even salivate over one if one was presented to me. But I don't want it, and I know what that difference is, and it's not unclear. Well, it's the same thing with respect to the question of sin. You know, if I commit a sin, it doesn't mean if I'm contrite about it, it doesn't mean that I don't find that sin attractive. It doesn't mean that I'm not inclined to it. It doesn't mean that I find it easy to resist. It just means objectively I recognize this isn't in my best interest,
1: mm-hmm.
0: right? I mean, this is wrecking my marriage or wrecking my family or wrecking my self-respect or wrecking my relationship with God. All of these are motives for confession, by the way. Only one would be perfect contrition, but all of them are sufficient. And I don't want to do it again. I might very well do it again because the temptation may become overwhelming, but mm-hmm. I don't want to. That's contrition. That's all you need, and that's really not that hard to discern. The other one is the purpose of amendment. Purpose of amendment means I'm going to do my best. I resolve to not do it again. Will I keep the resolution? Most people don't keep resolutions, but they know what they are.
1: Yeah, yeah, yeah.
0: You know, darn it, I'm going to lose 10 pounds by Easter. No, you're not. But, I mean, that's the resolution.
1: Okay.
0: So this is just a very different universe from let me scan my interior life for a certain quality of effective experience and see if I pass muster.
1: Okay. Is that helpful for you, Karen?
2: Yes. Thank you very much.
1: Appreciate your call from Tulsa. It is called a communion here on EWTN. Still time for a few more phone calls, I think. 833-288-EWTN. You can call or text 833-288-3986. Here's an email we received from Joanna. Can you clarify Jehovah and Yahweh? Are they the same? And why does the word Jehovah seem to be used exclusively by Protestants?
0: Yeah, thanks. I really appreciate the question. So Hebrew is not written using Roman characters. It's written in Hebrew alphabet. And
1: okay.
0: I'm not a Hebraist. Father Mitch is, by the way. However, when you transliterate, that's when you take a language written in one set of phonemic characters and you try to find the nearest English equivalent.
1: Uh-huh.
0: You transliterate the Hebrew into English. The personal name for the character God in the Old Testament is transliterated into English as YHWH. Ancient
1: okay.
0: Hebrew did not use vowels. Now, later rabbis in the Middle Ages invented vowels for Hebrew. And because they weren't part of the original text, they don't write them between the consonants the way we do English. They instead wrote them beneath the consonants, and they're called vowel pointings.
1: Hmm.
0: And so they're diacritical remarks, you know, like accent marks in
1: French. Yeah, yeah.
0: They're diacriticals that indicate where vowels are should be placed between consonants. And again, it's medieval rabbis' best guess as to what those vowels in ancient Hebrew really were. They may or may not have been the exact vowels, but that's you know, the best guess.

0: souls than the ones that would otherwise have belonged to the divine name, and they inserted the vowels from the word Adonai, which means Lord.
1: Okay.
0: All right. Now, Y is sometimes written in English transcriptions as J.
1: Yes, it is.
0: Okay. And W as V.
1: Mm-hmm.
0: And so the tradition of referring to the divine name in Scripture as Jehovah is an exclusively English language convention adapting a rabbinic convention of not saying the divine name out loud.
1: Wow.
0: Right. So it's got really nothing to do at all except to like weakly connected consonants to the way ancient Hebrews would have pronounced the name of God. Mm. Okay, but that's the origin of the thing. And it is how the Jehovah's Witnesses, which is a sect of Protestantism, refers to God. And I think also out of a kind of deference to rabbinical tradition, many other Protestants have from time to time followed suit. Although I was educated in Protestant institutions, you know, school, college, seminary, and no one said Jehovah. Mm. Right? If we referred to the divine name after the Hebrew, we used the YHWH. So I don't think it's very common anymore except in a few sectarian groups. But that's the answer to the question.
1: Joanna, thank you so much for your email. If you would like to send us an email for a future show, we're always ready to grab it at ctc@ewtn.com. I had to think about that. ctc@ewtn.com. We try to tackle a few emails on each of our programs. Let's go now to Jason, who's calling us near Orlando, Florida, listening on the Great Divine Mercy Radio. Hey there, Jason. What's on your mind today?
2: Yeah, hi. Thank you guys so much for your program. It's just fantastic whenever I get a chance to listen. You know, I've been a lifelong Catholic, and I've attended the Novus Ordo Mass most of my life. And around COVID time frame, I really found myself and guiding my family towards the traditional Latin Mass. There's some pretty significant differences going on in the parishes at that time that I noticed. But, you know, with the intention of just growing deeper in the faith and found the traditional Latin Masses being something I was very drawn to, in fact, still am. And so the Institute of Christ the King has been the church that I've been attending. I'm just curious, I'm in a group called Fraternus, where we mentor young men, and then I'm also mentored by older men in the group. I've been kind of, you know, feeling called to direct them towards the, you know, the traditional Latin Mass or even the SSPX, and helping people come into the church in a way that I think is a little bit more authentically focused on carrying on the tradition that we've had for, you know, thousands of years, 1,500 years. And I'm just curious what your thoughts are on, you know, when I'm recommending young men to come into the church or helping guide them, you know, the idea of taking that approach with the SSPX and the more traditional Latin Mass pathway.
0: Yeah, thanks. I really appreciate the question.
1: And by the way, so, Fraternus is a wonderful group.
0: Yes, I've run around with Fraternus for a while, so I know them. Now, with respect to the SSPX specifically, the answer there is really clear because the Holy See has just formally excommunicated the bishops of the SSPX and also declared that laity who formally adhere to the doctrinal positions of the SSPX are also excommunicate. And so attending to those masses no longer fulfills the Sunday obligation. Their sacraments are illicit, and those that require jurisdiction are now invalid. So I would never direct anybody to a schismatic group in direct defiance to the Holy See, whose members stand under the condemnation of excommunication. That would be a very imprudent thing to do. In fact, immoral. So we can't recommend the SSPX to anybody. And we're very sorry that their leadership made the decisions that they made this year and gave up the possibility of reconciliation with the Holy See. You know, with respect to attachment to the traditional liturgy, your position is not unique. As you know, there are quite a few Catholics that have a great affinity for the Latin Mass and find great value and edification there. You talk about I think you started to say authentic and you stopped yourself, but you,

0: the idea that it's a really, how should I put it, efficient, effective, beautiful way of connecting with the fullness of the tradition, some kind of language like that that you used. And what about the prudence of directing young men into that for those reasons? So there's something else that's really authentically traditionally Catholic. In fact, I think it's about the most traditionally Catholic thing I could think of, and that's attachment to the See of Peter, right? So I don't deny that there's beauty and value in the traditional Latin Mass. There's more beauty and value in ecclesial unity, and particular in attachment to the Holy See. Now, those two things are not incompatible. A person can be fully committed to the Latin Mass and fully committed to the Holy See and to obedience thereto. However, as I'm sure you're aware, Pope Francis noted some difficulties in at least some communities that adhere to the Latin Mass. And this is not intended to be in any way a kind of, you know, general condemnation of all traditionalist Catholics, but I think his criticisms were accurate, and they were based on consultation with bishops around the world. And they're criticisms that I have witnessed with my own eyes and in my own diocese. And that is that in some traditionalist communities that are attached to the Tridentine Mass, attachment to the Mass is depicted as a kind of bulwark or defense or inoculation against the so-called errors of the magisterium or of the reigning pontiff. And the Pope noted that that in some of these communities that it is it's kind of a badge of resistance to the papacy, seen as a good thing, to be attached to these communities. Now, you may say, well, that's not me and that's not my community. That's great. I'm glad that's not you if that's not you. However, I have met people who are attached to the traditional Latin Mass who are not in the SSPX, who are otherwise in communion with their local bishop and with the Pope, who have told me this explicitly, that their reason for attachment to the Latin Mass is in order to kind of draw a line in the sand between them and what they regard as something like the quote-unquote post-Vatican II papacy, right? So that attitude is sectarian and schismatic. If it's not formally schismatic, it's in spirit, I think, proud and sectarian, and it risks inculcating, I think, the wrong kind of values in the hearts of young men. Now, one thing young men are very attracted to, having been a young man, I can tell you this, they really like abstractions that draw hard and fast lines and give them a quick and ready way to identify their path in the world, to feel like they understand the way the world is organized, it's coherent to them, they have a place and a purpose, it differentiates them from the people around them, so that makes them feel special, and their engagement gives them a real sense of significance and of mattering, so that, you know, I'm recreating some kind of, you know, utopian-esque or ideal Catholic culture, and I'm you know, at the bulwark of this movement to recover all these great things that have been lost. And that really gives me a sense of identity and purpose, and it's deeply attractive, and it's very black and white and therefore very clear. And it's esoteric and antiquarian. It involves things like language and culture and ritual, and it's very easy for all those things to be intrinsically attractive. And there's nothing wrong with those things on themselves, but when they become the focus and the attention, and one forgets that the purpose of the Mass and the purpose of the sacraments and the purpose of the Church and the purpose of the Catholic faith and the purpose of the Incarnation, according to the teaching of the saints and doctors, is to transform our lives in virtue, chief of which is charity, which is expressed in unity. If one forgets the means and takes them for an end, then that which is most beautiful in our tradition can become most pernicious. So there is only one ultimate criterion for determining the quality of my spiritual progress, and it is identified by St. Paul, and that is love. If I speak with the tongues of men and angels, including old men who died a long time ago who spoke Latin, but I have not love, then I am nothing. And love can't just mean love for my Latin Mass community. Look how many kids we have. Look how all lined up they are in their suits and mantillas. Look how well they can recite the Baltimore Catechism. Look how clean and shiny we are. Look how happy we are in our little community with our potlucks. aren't we glad we're not like those Novus Ordo Catholics over there that are all, you know, hippies with guitars or whatever kind of nonsense they're doing. Well, then we place ourselves under the same condemnation of the Pharisee and the tax collector who said, I thank thee, God, that I'm not like that Vatican II tax collector over there. So that may not be you, but I've seen that. I've seen that. And so that is a danger to warn against. The ultimate purpose, you know, Thomas A. Kempis said, it doesn't do me any value, doesn't do me any good if I can defend the doctrine of the Trinity, if I'm arrogant and therefore displeasing to the Trinity. I would rather feel contrition than know the definition thereof. St. Gregory Nazianzus, in his theological orations, confronted a culture in Constantinople in the 4th century where every Tom, Dick, and Harry had an opinion on the Christological debates of the day. Everyone had an argument. The Son is begotten or He's not begotten. He's from the Father, He's not from the Father. He's this, He's that, He's whatever the thing. You might think, what a great thing if everybody in the culture is debating Christology. Nazianzus didn't think so. He said, I can't go and take a bath or have my clothes ironed without somebody telling me that the Son, you know, there was a time before He was not, or the Son is from all eternity. He said, if you really want to be a theologian, obey the commandments. If you really want to be a theologian, obey the commandments. And what he advised was not argument and debate and theological precisionism, but humility and silence. Whatever your form of Catholic life, whether you attend the Novus Ordo Mass, whether you go to the Latin Mass, whether you pray the Rosary, or whether you pray, you know, the Byzantine Liturgy of the Hours, or whatever it might be, whatever your devotional practice, whatever your liturgical preference, it's all in the service of one goal. And that is, as St. Irenaeus said, that we might regain what we lost in Adam, namely to be in the likeness and image of God. If it doesn't lead to the transformation of your character, particularly in humility, without which, St. Teresa says, we can do nothing, then it is literally for nothing.
1: Jason, thanks so much for your call from Orlando. By the way, thank you so much for getting involved with Fraternitas, you and your young ones there. It's a wonderful organization. It is called a communion here on EWTN. Just got a text from John in Vancouver, Washington. John says, where and how do the rubrics specify that an American flag may be displayed on or near the altar in a Catholic church?
0: I am unaware of any text in the rubrics that specifies, you know, paragraph 32, footnote 3, by the way, this is where you can put an American flag. I'm not aware of any such rubric. I'm also not an expert in liturgical law, and so I really can't weigh in to the question of what is lawful or not with respect to American flags in the Mass. I just don't know the answer to that question.
1: Well, very good. Appreciate your honesty. John, thank you so much for your text. Here's an email from Jillian. What is the Church's stance on secular democracies and the relationship between church and state?
0: Yeah, thanks. So there was a period in Catholic history when Catholics really advocated for a deep integration of church and state, for Catholicism being the official recognized religion of a state, and for the church having a pretty strong hand in advising and informing secular governments, up to and including the suppression or the limitation of the rights of expression of non-Catholic peoples. That is no longer the policy position of the Church for a lot of reasons. The Church went through a kind of reactionary period in the 18th and 19th century on the heels of the French Revolution. And I think the French Revolution was so deeply anti-clerical, or it ended up being so deeply anti-clerical. And so the language of religious liberty and conscience and the rights of man had such a secular anti-clericalist tone and was accompanied by direct acts of violence against Catholic clergy, Catholic people, Catholic institutions. Probably no historical episode illustrates this better than the war in Vendée in France.
1: Oh, yes.
0: When the Revolutionary Army was wanting to recruit the peasantry from Vendée to serve in their expansionary wars. And the Vendeans said, like, we conscientiously object. That's not our program. We're devout Catholics. We're not signing on for this expansionist, you know, revolutionary ideology. And for their pains, they were ruthlessly butchered. Priests and nuns were tortured and killed in deeply undignified ways. You know, the populace was devastated. It became a blueprint, actually, that was followed by oppressive regimes in the rest of the world, like the Stalinist suppression in Russia and that sort of thing. They really took their cues from the Vendée. So with that as a background, it's no wonder that the Holy See said, we don't like this revolutionary human rights language, because this is where it leads.
1: Yeah.
0: Now, but it doesn't always lead there. And the revolution in America took a very different tone with respect to religion and to the rights of Catholics in particular. And so theologians like John Courtney Murray, the American Jesuit, said, well, wait a minute. There's more than one stream of liberal thought. French Revolution is one stream. American Revolution is another stream. He wrote a famous series of reflections that were published in a volume called We Hold These Truths, arguing that the American proposition, as opposed to the French one, namely, hold these truths to be self-evident, that all people are created, you know, inherently equal, yeah, and endowed by their creator with rights of liberty, you know, pursuit of happiness, etc., that accords very, not only does that accord well with Catholic sensibilities, but its origins are to be found in the tradition of Catholic common law and canonical thinking. And the church has migrated to Murray's point of view. And so there are definitely elements of secular democracy, and in particular the idea of freedom of conscience, because faith, after all, is a free human act, that the church absolutely embraces today, and it no longer takes the integralist position that it took in previous centuries.
1: Julian, thank you so much for your email. Dr. David Andrews, thank you, sir.
0: Thanks, Tom.
1: 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On behalf of our fantastic team, I'm Tom Price, along with Dr. David Andrews. We will see you next time here on EWTN's Call to Communion. Have a wonderful day and God bless.
2: This is a Did You Know Moment with Sandra McDevitt. Did you know July is designated as the month of the precious blood? St. Peter tells us in 1 Peter, we are ransomed by the blood of Christ. Each Mass is a representation of Christ's sacrifice on Calvary. Although devotion to the precious blood was always expressed, it wasn't until the 19th century the feast was established. In 1849, Pius IX went into exile during the Italian War of Independence. Accompanying the Pope was a superior of the Fathers of the Most Precious Blood. The superior asked the Pope to create a feast day. This he did. July 1st was assigned. Vatican II removed the feast, but a votive mass in honor of the precious blood was to be said any time during July, making July the month of the precious blood. I'm Sandra McDevitt for EWTN Radio.

0: Saturday is the Sabbath in the Jewish tradition, but the Catechism says Sunday is the day of worship for Christians. Why the change? And where is that in the Bible?
1: The primary reasons the early church transferred the observance of the third commandment from Saturday to Sunday are these. Number one, Sunday is the day Christ rose from the dead. And as St. Paul said, if Christ did not rise from the dead, we are the most pitiable of people because our faith is in vain. Number two, the early Christians sought to differentiate themselves from Judaism. This included their abandonment of Judaism's system of ritual animal sacrifices. Christ, who is the Lamb of God who takes away the sins of the world, and His perfect sacrifice replaced the Old Covenant Passover lamb that was ritually slain and consumed as a mere symbol of sacrifice for sin. Similarly, circumcision, the Jewish ceremonial rituals and precepts, the kosher food laws and dietary restrictions, all of those things, including the observance of the Passover and other Jewish feast days, were also relinquished by Christians. Third, the early Christians wanted to show forth the true meaning of the Sabbath, which achieved its full purpose in the new covenant of Christ, in whom we find our perfect and ultimate rest. As Jesus said in Matthew chapter 11, verse 28, "Come to me, all you who are heavily burdened, and I will give you rest." The fourth reason the church transferred the observance was that the old covenant, including the Sabbath, temple ceremonies, animal sacrifices, etc., all of that prefigured in a shadowy, incomplete, and imperfect way the perfect fulfillment by Christ in and through the new covenant. I'm Patrick Madrid, author of the book, Where Is That in the Bible?
2: We should pray because prayer is conversation with God, and conversation is the only way to build a relationship. We need that relationship with God. We should pray and talk with God about what's on our hearts, what's on our minds, what's active in our lives, the joys we have. We should share all of these with God. Prayer is conversation, and conversation is the only way to build a relationship with God. It's the most important relationship. All of our other relationships depend on this one.
3: This is Father Jesse Mengo, OP. In the name of the Father, and of the Son, and of the Holy Spirit. Amen. Heavenly Father, we ask that you place in our hearts the deepest respect for life in the womb, to see in the womb your miraculous work of life. O Heavenly Father, O Creator, please give us a desire to defend the most fragile, most vulnerable members of our society. And please place in the hearts of all a desire to respect and to preserve life from conception to natural death. And we pray, Lord, for the grace of repentance and also for the experience of mercy for those wounded by abortion. And we pray this in your most holy name. Amen. In the name of the Father, and of the Son, and of the Holy Spirit. Amen.
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7: Here's Father Joseph and Doug Keck.
5: And welcome to Mother Angelica Answering the Call. Well, the truth is never on hold. I'm Doug Keck here with our chaplain, as always, Father Joseph Mary Wolfe, as we listen to Mother's take on some great questions from her classic television program that she hosted in the 80s and the 90s and can still be seen here on the network. Always great to be with you, Father.
10: And with you too, Doug. And, you know, of course, Mother spent so many years here in Irondale, and we keep hearing more stories from the locals around here about Mother. And I heard one after the noon mass today from one of our employees. He had gone to his doctor, and he said, my father was the civil engineer when Mother was building the monastery there. And he retold the story that maybe you've heard, how they were going to lay the water lines, and it was going to cost so much money. And she said, well, why is it going to cost so much? She said, because we'll have to blast. There's lots of rock here. She said, what if I'll show you where to go? And it actually turned out to be a place where they didn't have to do any blasting. So she saved money. So anyway, we hear these stories from the locals here who knew Mother and just appreciated all the gifts God gave her.
5: Absolutely. And of course, we've got several topics. Scrupulosity, always one to consider, especially confession-wise. Never give up. Mother never did. Guarding against despair, something she herself would deal with at different times. And the first up is when God forgets, you should too. Is that a problem for a lot of people, you think, Father?
10: It is, forgiving themselves or accepting God's forgiveness. And, you know, one of these stories that we've heard Mother say many times, but it's like good stories by a good storyteller. You never mind hearing them again, because we need to be renewed in those same points that that story so effectively tells. And so Mother talks about her experience with the Pacific Ocean and how this drop that glistened on her hand that the Lord said, throw it back in the ocean. That's my mercy, that the ocean of my mercy consumes all of your sins.
5: Yeah, it's absolutely, because I remember there was a documentary that had been done, we aired for several years, called Ocean of Mercy, mm-hmm. which would kind of remind me of that. The other thing that struck me, because this does have to do with confession, is the idea of Mother trying to say to the person on the phone, don't ever be afraid of confession, because mm-hmm. many people can be, even people who go on a regular basis. And the point was, he's not there to judge you, he's mm-hmm. there to give you absolution.
10: Exactly. That's what we want. That's what I want. You know, and I often say to people who are coming into the church, I say, I can't absolve myself. You know, I'm looking for God's mercy too. And so that should give you consolation that I will be kind to you as well.
5: Absolutely. When God forgets, you should too.
6: We have a call. Hello?
8: Hello, Mother.
6: Hi. Where are you
8: Hi.
6: From?
8: Hi. I'm Mary Ann from Chicago, Illinois.
6: Good.
8: And I love you very much.
6: Thank you.
8: And I wouldn't have even called now, but I've been introduced to you the last 2 years, and I haven't gone to church for 40 years except this last year or two. And Mother, I'm asking you about forgiveness. I was like influenced by other people around me, and I made mistakes, and I didn't feel I was really working with a choice. I just like responded emotionally. Mm-hmm. What do I do about that? I look back now, I'm 65, and I think, how could I have done this? You know, I look back and I see the things I did. How could Christ forgive me for that, Mother? I don't understand it. I want to go to confession. I'm afraid.
6: Oh, don't be afraid.
8: Could you help me, Mother?
6: Yeah, don't be afraid. Never, never be afraid of confession, because the priest in there has heard everything you could possibly say a million times. He's not there to judge you. He is there to give you absolution. And whatever you've done, you have to know. I'm going to tell you this because it happened to me. And I know I've told it on the air once or twice, but most, a lot of people aren't there when you tell it. I like to see the ocean. I love the ocean. And if I ever, I used to give a lot of talks. Now I don't, but I was in the Pacific, near the Pacific Ocean. I had about an hour's time, and I asked like my host, if they take me to the ocean. And they did. And you have to know at that time I had braces and crutches. So when I love to call the waves to me. And everybody looks like, But I don't care, because I like to do that. They're my father's waves. And if I call him, he doesn't care. So I got at the ocean, pretty close to the edge, not really close to the edge, but pretty close. And I looked right down, and I said, come on, you can do better than that. Come on. And everybody looking at me, you know. But I didn't think I looked as bad as they did with practically nothing on. So I stand in there, you know, and I'd say, come on, come on. Oh, you can do better than that. Come on, come on, come on. All of a sudden, a wave came. I mean a big wave. Big wave. And I looked at it and I went, I couldn't move. I was just having fun. I didn't think he heard me, you know? So, here comes this giant wave, and people around me are saying, run, run! I couldn't run. I couldn't run. I was standing there, here it comes, whew, up to my knee. And a drop of the ocean fell on my hand. The sun was shining, and I looked at it, and it was like a little rainbow, just round and so colorful. And I said, oh, I shouldn't have that. And I went that way and threw it back in the ocean. And the Lord said to me, did you see that drop? And I said, yes, Lord. He said, you see the ocean? I said, yes, Lord. He said, well, that drop are all your sins and weaknesses and imperfections, and the ocean is my mercy. And he said, if you look for that drop, would you find it? I said, no, Lord. He said, if you looked and looked for it, would you find it? I said, no, Lord. And then he said, then why do you keep looking? Why do you keep looking? Well, I learned something. And I hope you'll learn something. Don't look anymore. Our Lord said, Angela Felenio, the past is dead and the future unborn. He wants you to live in this present moment. He wants you to be free. To say that your sins are greater than his mercy, he's God. His mercy is infinite, and your sins are finite. Well, our sins hurt God. They're pretty bad sometimes. But you can never have more sins than God has more mercy. Never, never, never. And all of you there haven't been to confession because you're afraid of what? That's the enemy who doesn't want you to be forgiven, so then your conscience will be free again. Free. You'll be free. Don't let the enemy tie you up like in a knot. Don't let him do that. You go to confession. And when you go out, you forget. Because God forgets.
5: And next up, we've got guarding against despair. Again, today, a lot of that going on, right, Father?
10: There is. I mean, you look at the world situation, and you are kind of led there, aren't you? Unless you see something greater than this world has to give. You know, I think last night I watched one of the Chosen episodes, which I know maybe not everything is perfect in that, but I thought they got it really right when little James, he's disabled, he's got this crutch, and he goes to Jesus and he's asking, because he's being sent out to heal. The 12 apostles are being sent out. He says, how come I'm not healed? You know, and the Lord answers him, because I trust you. You know, that there are many people who are healed, and this is a great story. But the story that you have, that you still praise God, that you focus on more than what the body has to offer. You show people how to be patient here on earth, and that you believe in eternity you won't have this anymore. And so the Father doesn't care about, you know, your perfect physical abilities. He cares about your heart.
5: And in fact, in many ways, you have a greater impact on people who witness that faith when one has such obvious difficulties. Right. Because again, in many ways, all of us have those difficulties. Some are more hidden than others, right?
10: And Mother Angelica is a prime example, right? I think her limitations, and I think she talked about somebody who was really opposed to her, and then he saw her with her crutches, and it just kind of softened his heart toward her, that it wasn't she was just looking for her own aggrandizement, but that she really did have a love for the Lord.
5: And I thought it was interesting how Mother talks about the idea, the important words in life that really get you through are, I love you, those three words, and the other three words, I forgive you.
10: Yeah, and I'm sorry. Those are great words to remember and to say often.
5: If you're married, it's, I'm very sorry. Those are the three words that work there, and that's guarding against despair.
6: We have a call. Hello?
11: Hello, Mother.
6: Where are you from?
11: I'm from Ohio.
6: Wonderful. What is your question?
11: Mother, I have a mental disability, and I have, I'm on medication, and I'm seeing doctors. I go to Mass regularly. I try to make it during the week, and I pray a lot, and I read the Bible every day.
6: Right.
11: But I have trouble with outbursts around my family mainly, and I apologize to everyone, but I want to know how responsible am I for this?
6: Well, sweetheart, people like me are crippled, and some people have cancer, and some people have lung problems, and you have a mental illness. No matter what we got, we have to offer it to Jesus. And those around you know that what it is when you suddenly burst out in anger is not coming from you. You know, if I have to walk slower one day than the next, my sisters know that. And so they walk slow with me, see? And a mental illness is the same. You're on medication. You sound very good tonight. And maybe tomorrow you won't be so good. And a cross is not something disastrous or something terrible. It's something I have to take and hug to my heart. And then give it back to God. You have to guard against despair, against discouragement. Every time the humiliation comes along with you having this blown your stack again, apologize. They know you're sorry. It's such a wonderful thing. Next to I love you, the most beautiful words in the world is, I'm sorry. And the next beautiful word is, I forgive you. If we say those three words often, we won't have much purgatory. Those are three words. I love you. I'm sorry. I forgive you. Give your illness to God. When you get to see Him in eternity, you'll be surprised how a great height of union you've arrived at.
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13: The year 319 AD. Arius, a popular priest in Alexandria, proposes a new doctrine. He argues that the only real God is God the Father. In 321 AD, a council of bishops condemn Arianism as a heresy, and Arius is ostracized. The Emperor Constantine I convenes the Council of Nicaea in 325 AD. The council again condemns Arianism as a heresy and proclaims the truth that God the Father and God the Son are of one substance, and that Jesus is true God and true man. Constantine orders the Bishop of Constantinople to give Arius Holy Communion and to accept him back into the church. However, just before receiving the Eucharist, Arius collapses and dies, and with him dies the heresy of Arianism.
7: Let's return to Mother Angelica
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5: And we are back for part two of Mother Angelica answering the call. Doug Kecht, as always, with Father Joseph Mary Wolf. As we continue on this topic on this call, never give up.
10: A beautiful story that Mother tells here, and I've told before my own experience is something like that, a man who was comatose, who had been ridiculing the faith of his wife. And I went there, we prayed the Divine Mercy Chaplet, I whispered into his ear to to be sorry for his sins, and tears came down his eyes. So we never know how the Lord may work, you know, especially at the end of life. I think as a priest, I've seen that and experienced that, that God is profoundly present. He's giving them one more chance if they need it.
5: Absolutely. And another point I think Mother makes in this particular phone call is about how every prayer that we make for someone else's cause is an unselfish prayer. And those mm-hmm. are the ones the Lord really responds yeah. to.
10: Because it's all charity. And I think that was actually an instrument of the conversion of John Wayne on his deathbed, that the nun said, "I'll pray for you." Well, he realized, well, there's no advantage for her to say she's praying for me after my death. And it moved him that this was a perfect act of charity that she was going to offer for him.
5: Right. And the idea of, as the topic says, to never give up, that always one must continue. And remember that please say you're sorry. Again, that mm-hmm. continuing idea of offering up that.
10: That we, you know, prayer makes a difference. And prayer brings grace. It brings divine life in ways that we may not always see. We may not always see the outcome of these things. But we have to know God is at work, and that he wants that person's salvation even more than we do.
5: Right, and we have to be prepared. We never know when we're going to go, but Mother talks about that idea.

0: idea that there might be that short time between death and judgment mm-hmm. where you can make that final decision? The answer is never give up.
1: We have questions. They're not relative to this subject, but that's okay. You ask whatever you want to ask. Hello?
2: Hi, Mother.
1: Hi, where are you from?
2: I'm from Allentown, Pennsylvania.
1: Oh, great. And what is your question?
2: Mother, I just want you to know that it was through you.
1: Praise
2: I've
1: God.
2: Been away for many, many years from my faith.
1: Mm-hmm.
2: It's through you, Mother Angelica, that I am now back
1: Thank
2: to the
1: you,
2: Catholic
1: Jesus.
2: Faith. I have suffered illnesses and my son. I am very devout to Our Lady. I feel as though I'm reaching out and touching you right now as I speak.
1: Thank you, Jesus.
2: But now, Mother, I have a sister who has cancer of the colon and it has now reached her liver. How do I pray for the Holy Spirit to come inside her for forgiveness for all things that have been done and to have her come closer to our Lord?
1: Well, the Holy Spirit will do it. If you're praying and you have pain of any kind, even the pain of seeing your sister dying, offer that up for her. And you can pray for her, whether she's conscious or not conscious, whether she is forgiven, those she has to forgive or not. Keep praying. Keep praying. And you will know somehow because you can trust. Our dear Lord answers every prayer that we make for someone else because it's an unselfish prayer. See? And I wouldn't worry whether about you see it or not. See, there, I believe, and I think Father Groeschel said it, and somewhere Josefa Menendez said it, there is a very thin but very sure time between death and judgment. When you can probably, you know, you're that close, it's like seeing someone through a veil. And with your faculties and your faults and weaknesses kind of dropping away, I think God gives you that last chance to say, I'm sorry, Lord. I'm so sorry. See? So all you need to do now is to pray. Pray to Our Lady and pray to our Lord that she forgives in her heart. Let me tell you this time. One time I was asked to go to the hospital to pray for a friend who was dying, and he was on all kind of machines. And it was pretty obvious to everybody that he was really dying because his feet, his legs were stiff and cold. And so they asked me to come up and pray for him. The hospital said he was dead. The family said, no, he wasn't. And so I went in there, and he was just sitting there, laying there cold. And I went up, and I went into his ear. I spoke in his ear. And I asked the angels to come for him. I said, please say you're sorry. And you know what? The biggest tear came out of one eye that I ever saw. And I know that we're going in there and we're asking him to say he's sorry. I know he was saved. And I wasn't out of there 10 minutes when they pulled the plug. And he was dead. But for that tear to come out, there had to be something there. Someone there, see? So never, never give up. Just pray. And be confident.
0: And finishing off this program, another topic that's still out there, mm-hmm. scrupulosity.
3: Yes, and of course, as a confessor, I encounter people who are quite anxious. And I think one of the things that helps, and Mother, I think, refers to this really, is humility. You know, but for the grace of God, I would be even worse, you know, where pride is saying, I can't believe I did this. Where humility is saying, yes, this is me, but with God's grace I will change, and with His help, and but for the grace of God I would be even worse.
0: Right. And sometimes with people like this, they also have to make sure that they're not suffering under something like an OCD kind of a complex where they're constantly repeating over and over again because they can never get it exactly right.
3: Yeah, and I sometimes encourage people to read St. Therese because she speaks so much about the Father's love, and that's the basic gospel message, that God is our Father and that He loves us with a Father's love. And also, I like the passage, 1 John chapter 4, that we've come to know and to believe in the love that God has for us.
0: Right, and Mother talks about the idea of trusting in the mercy of God, in the idea of saying, if you're making a good confession, don't be like, well, I forgot to mention it was six times, it wasn't, instead of five times. Our Lord knows your heart, and He will respond in kind. So be careful about scrupulosity.
1: Now we have a call. Hello?
4: Yes, thank you, Mother, for taking my call. I wanted to ask, how does one deal with scrupulosity?
1: Well, scrupulosity is a lack of trust in the mercy of God. See, it's really a lack of understanding of His mercy, but it is also a lack of forgiveness of yourself, of what you did. You can't live with the reality that you did something that wrong. One time I was standing in line, you know how you used to do for confession? And I was in line like for an hour. And finally this woman comes out and she doesn't reach two pews. And she's right back in there. I didn't have too much to go to confession for until she went in and out four times. I had more to say than you could think. So finally I heard Father say, "Will you leave this confessional and give somebody else a chance?" And it was loud enough. And she would just come. I said, "Oh, thank you, sweetheart. There's a nice pew over there. Bye." And I floop, slammed the door. I had quite a bit to say. Like, why you always let the rest of us wait out there for 3 hours? He said, "Because you don't have any patience." I said, "Oh, okay." He would try. I didn't.
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0: There is tremendous power in prayer, because when we acknowledge that we don't have the power, but God does, things then begin to move for our good. Remember Matthew 19:26. But Jesus looked at them and said to them, "With men, this is impossible, but with God, all things are possible." Now that's power.
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2: Family, a prayer that we pray together is a powerful prayer. 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Today we pray for those with same-sex attraction. Heavenly Father, we stand in awe of your glory and your beauty. You have said that it is not good for man to be alone. We pray for those who suffer with same-sex attraction. Heal the wounds of their past and help them to trust in your perfect plan for men and women. Protect them from those who would lead them into sin, and bring into their lives friends who will help them to grow in virtue and true freedom. Amen.
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10: And welcome to Mother Angelica Answering the Call, a EWTN-produced program featuring the best of Mother Angelica's answers to inspired questions that were presented to her during her live shows during the 1980s and the 1990s shows that you can still see on EWTN. I'm Doug Keck, along with our chaplain here, Father Joseph Mary Wolfe. It's always great to see you.
2: Good to be with you, and always to learn something new from Mother. There's always some new insight that we pick up and some new depth that we can plumb. Right?
10: Exactly, and there's four different topics we'll be talking about. Don't believe in God, a question about that. Does God or Satan send trials and temptations? A lot of people confused by that. Why did Jesus speak in parables? I think the apostles wonder about that as well. Mm-hmm. And thankful for a wonderful husband. So we'll check that out at the end as well. So let's talk about the first one, a person talking to Mother because they're having trouble believing in God.
2: Mm-hmm. You know, I often have talked to people on the airplane, and somehow the Lord places them right next to me and me to them, and they have questions, and oftentimes they'll say, well, I used to be Catholic, or I grew up Catholic, and they're no longer practicing the faith. And I actually give them the same advice that Mother here has, is that go to where the tabernacle is in the Catholic Church and just sit there, be before the Lord. Because I know in my own experience that He is there, mm-hmm. and that He always picks us up. He always comforts us. He always gives us light and grace for the journey. And I know that He'll do that for everyone.
10: Absolutely, and there is that powerful sense. At the same time, Mother's concern is that sometimes people, I think in this call as well, the idea, well, I'm not feeling God's presence, and mm-hmm. because I don't feel God's presence, it means He's not there, and that's totally untrue.
2: Exactly right, that we can't be going by our feelings. If we do, then we're just going to be on a roller coaster ride. You know, if God loves me, He doesn't love me. He loves me because our feelings come and go. But I like something that mm-hmm. Father Groeschel said to me once. He said, a lot of prayer is just showing up. Mm-hmm. And I'm saying, Lord, I'm here. I'm waiting. I'm longing. I'm thirsting. But I'm here. I believe in you.
10: Right. And another point Mother said, which is great, which I think is probably more prescient today than when she said it, she talks about the idea that maybe you and your prayers weren't answered. Maybe you went to college and had one of those wacko professors who was an atheist, an agnostic, or whatever. And I think there's a lot of people, unfortunately, out there can sympathize with that and seeing some of the results of their children. But let's see what Mother Angelica actually said about this young person's lack of belief in God.
11: We have another call. Hello?
12: Hello.
11: Where are you from?
12: From Connecticut.
11: And what is your question?
12: Well, Mother Angelica, I don't really have a question. It's really just a statement about my feelings, and maybe after talking to some of your producers and brothers, maybe it just reflects how I feel over the past few years. But I really don't believe in God. And I don't mean to offend anybody there with that statement, but it's just a true feeling how I feel. And I guess I just decided to call you and just get what your perspective would be on that statement.
11: Well, you're going by your feelings, I think. What you're telling to me is you don't feel God, so you don't believe in God, huh? I'd like to dare you to do something. And since you can't answer me, I'll dare you now. I would like you to go to a Catholic church where there is the Blessed Sacrament, and you can see it. You don't have to hunt all around for it. And don't go by your feelings. And say what you said tonight. The very fact that you're listening to me tonight is a sign that God, that loving, sacred heart of Jesus, is tugging at your heart. And He'll wait. He'll wait till you come to your senses. Maybe you got hurt by a priest or a religious. Maybe your prayers weren't answered. Maybe you went to college and had one of these wacko professors who was an atheist or an agnostic or whatever. But you wouldn't listen to me if there wasn't a part of your heart, be it ever so small, that seeks not a finite love, not a temporary love till death do us part, but an infinite love that is forever. Forever. And He came as man that you may know for sure there is a God. And I will pray for you. Don't know your name, but I will say tonight before I go to bed, Jesus, give her a tiny, tiny bit of your love, because she's not ready for a lot of it now. Tug at her heart and let her know you love her as if no one else existed, and that you are very hurt, that you, creator of all, giving all you had to her, still does not love you. Why don't you go to some good Catholic church and just sit there, and I will pray for you. There's something in you that made you cough, and something else that makes you listen.
10: Very good. And moving ahead, our next call has to do with, does God or Satan send trials and temptations? A lot of people wonder about, why does God allow these things? Am I being tempted by God? Is it the devil?
2: So God permits, He only permits things, and I like something. I've been reading a book recently by an American exorcist, and he says, you know, the devil's on a short leash. he's not permitted to do all that he could do, or we'd be dead, mm-hmm. or the earth would be destroyed. But God does permit him some leeway. Why? Only that he can turn it to our good, to our spiritual growth.
10: Right, and I think it's interesting, Mother kind of comments a little bit about it, because I think our sense is that sometimes people get carried away pointing at the devil as everything that happens to them is because of the devil. But she said, I think mm-hmm. today the devil doesn't have to do too much.
2: Yeah.
10: Billboards do it, television does it, books, magazines, and I'm sure she would have said the internet at the time, mm-hmm. if it was now. And I mean, there's temptations everywhere. And that's, you know, they used to say sometimes in the old days that the devil sleeps in Hollywood.
2: Yeah. And but where sin abounds, we know that grace abounds all the more, that we can be the greatest saints in a time when we're surrounded by temptation, and God's grace is always going to be sufficient for us to overcome temptation, and it's going to be in Christ, because he was never defeated by temptation. It's in Christ that we too will defeat the devil's wiles or the world.
10: And if we fall, we can still get up again, just like our Lord did. And now let's see what Mother Angelica had to say about, does God or Satan send trials and temptations?
13: We have a call. Hello?
14: Hello, Mother?
13: Yeah.
14: This is Jackie. I'm in Mississippi. I have a question for you. Do you believe that Satan sends the trials and tribulations and tests, or that they're sent by God, but we ask in the Lord's Prayer to lead us not into temptation? Does Satan send the trials and tribulations and the tests, or does God send them to hurt us?
13: Satan tempts us and God permits it. There's a big difference. When God allows

0: to sin until you get to that place where you love sin. That's what he wants. He wants you down there with him. And not because he loves you, he hates you. Remember, when you do what the enemy tempts you to do, he does it out of pure hatred. What God permits is that he gives you grace, he gives you knowledge, he gives you light to overcome temptation. God does not leave us alone, neither does he leave us in a vacuum. If he allows the enemy to tempt, it's only for our good, so we rise above, that we make a choice in favor of God, in favor of his commandments, in favor of his law, and then you win, and the enemy loses. That's why our Lord said one time, there is rejoicing in heaven when one sinner repents. That's why the enemy tempts us not to repent. So to answer your question, the devil will tempt us. God is always there. Your angel is always there. Pray to your angel. And God will bring good out of it when you're victorious. And if you're not victorious, you got another way. Humility of heart. I'm sorry, Lord. Repentance and confession. You see, God has not left us orphaned.
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3: Deacon Harold Burke-Sivers talks about the Psalms.
4: 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Let those who hate him flee from his presence." 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And so some of his Psalms, particularly some of the Psalms in this section of book two, are more militaristic. He uses more of his background as a soldier in describing how God comes in and intervenes in our lives. So let his foes be scattered. Let those who hate him flee from his presence.
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6: And thank you so much for staying with us. Part two, I'm Doug Kecht here with, of course, Father Joseph Mary Wolfe, our chaplain at EWTN. Mother Angelica answering the call is the program. This question came in to Mother: why did Jesus speak in parables? What do you think about that, Father?
7: You know, it's interesting. I've been meditating on this myself about, you think of the early Christians, or you think of the time of St. Augustine, or you think of St. John Vianney. They heard these same scripture readings. They were fed by these same scripture readings. And Mother makes a very important point here, that the reason the Lord talked in parables is because it's relevant in every age and every circumstance.
6: Yeah, I noticed that too, and I highlighted that myself when I heard her say that, because it really stood out to me as something I hadn't really thought of before. It was a little more bore in the past, like, well, she says that, our Lord says that, so that the average person doesn't really understand, and then the Lord could explain it to the apostles on the side, so you get to, but it is the idea that someone can understand at least the basic story of the prodigal son or the other parables that are out there without knowing explicit what was going on in first century Israel.
7: And we remember things by having pictures, right? So that's a memory device, is right, to picture something, have a visible thing that you picture. Well, the Lord taught with visible images. Right. And this is something we can retain. Well, the seed being sown on the ground and the thorns and these sorts of things we can envision and we can remember and learn.
6: Right, and those images then transcend language difficulties, because, you know, the same image may mean a different word in a different language, but the understanding is the same. And I also thought it was interesting that Mother indicates that sometimes she's been called a little too earthy. But let's see what she had to say about why Jesus spoke in parables.
0: We have another call. Hello?
5: Hello, Mother. My name is Tom, and

0: Pennsylvania.
1: Good. What's your question?
0: Well, first of all, I just want to say what a thrill it is for me to be talking with you, and I want to thank you 10 million times for EWTN and for sharing with us your knowledge and wisdom. Thank you so much. And I have a very simple question for you. Mm-hmm. Why do you think Jesus spoke in parables rather than in simple terms?
1: Mm-hmm. Well, the parable is a simple term, but it will go on. It would not go on for centuries. If he spoke, like I just did now, about a taxi cab driver, well, what happened centuries later? Didn't he have such a thing? And you say, what is that? The Lord spoke in parables that so the lesson would last throughout the centuries. Every generation and every language can understand a parable. Why? Because the people at the time lived those things. See? Yeah, I try to speak in your language because it's my language. Some people say to me, Mother, you're too earthy. Well, wait a minute, what's earthy? See, I lived a hard life. I know what's going on. I know how bad you can be and how holy you can be. And I don't mind sharing my faults and weaknesses with you. We're family. I don't mind sharing my experiences with you. It's a kind of, they're all true. But that makes you laugh, cry, and you remember. I didn't say anything profound. I haven't said a profound thing in the last 16 years. I don't know profound things. But see, I only speak to you in your language because it happens to be mine. But if I say something that means you do the same thing, you'll remember it forever, don't you? See, why? Because it's something you do. And we are people throughout the centuries. We never change. People are people. We all suffer from the consequences of original sin. I know my liberal brothers don't think so, but I know so. We're all in the same boat. We're hot-tempered, we're impatient, we don't like the weight, we gossip, we talk about the faults of others, we commit all 10 commandments, we're against them. I mean, we commit every sin you can think, and I bet you this century has gotten some sins never thought of before. I mean, we got them. But we all have the same need. There's nobody I know doesn't have exactly the same need to know God, to live in peace, to live in joy, and to love. You see, we all have the same needs and the same sins. And that's what should make us close. And that's why Jesus spoke in parables. Because tonight we learned that one parable. It's gone down through centuries. What we read tonight, St. Francis read, St. Thomas read, St. Catherine of Siena read. They all understood that many times we bear no fruit. Many times the world chokes it out of us. Many times we have human respect and we don't even pretend we know Jesus. And many times we bear 30, 60, or 100-fold. We're all family. We share the same Father. And we must love each other as brothers and sisters, because that's what we're going to have in heaven. That man or woman that you hate so much, well, you may find him right next to you in the great kingdom. And let me tell you, you're going to love him, and he's going to love you, and you're going to live forever in the happy kingdom. So why not start now? Why make yourself miserable, huh? When you could just as well begin your heaven here. Many have already begun their hell here. And the rest of us, we're in purgatory here. May we grow out of it as we get older. So that when we get older, we're not worried about having the seed choked, but we are bearing more and more fruit. Well, I love you, and God loves you. And love is what makes us family. I no longer call you servant.

0: and she said, "I call you friend." Bye now.
1: And closing out our program, we have a very uplifting phone call.
2: Mm-hmm.
1: A woman calls in being thankful for her wonderful husband, talking to Mother Angelica about it.
2: So we were talking before the show that this was probably Terry, your wife, calling in. Do you think that was true, Doug?
1: Yes, that was exactly what I planted that seed in your mind as part of my parable discussion earlier.
2: But I think, you know, what Mother makes an excellent point here is that the gospel's of value to everybody. What Jesus taught is from the eternal word, from God himself. And so whether you're a non-Catholic, a non-Christian even, that you will benefit from the teachings of Christ.
1: Right, and also in this case, the woman was thankful because her husband was Catholic. They raised their children Catholic, and she's a Baptist, as you'll find out. And she really mm-hmm. appreciated the insights into Catholicism. And like you just said, Father, so much of what EWTN can do is not only recatechize Catholics, but also reach mm-hmm. out to non-Catholics and to give them a better understanding, at least, of Catholicism.
2: And I know Father Groeschel used to reach out to his Jewish friends, and he had Jewish listeners that would write to him, and we have many non-Catholics who watch and benefit from the network because the gospel is perennial truth.
1: Right, absolutely. It's the eternal word, and that's the name of this network. Thankful for a wonderful husband. So says Mother Angelica.
0: We have another call. Hello?
3: Hello, Mother Angelica?
0: Yeah, where are you from?
3: My name's Brenda. I'm calling from Ridgecrest, California.
0: And what are you grateful for?
3: I am grateful because I have a wonderful husband. I have severe asthma, and there are so many days that I can't take care of myself. And God has given me a wonderful husband who lovingly and he willingly cares for me and for our three girls. God has taught us both so much through my illness, and I'm thankful to God for each and every day he gives me. And I'm also thankful to you, Mother Angelica, because I'm a Baptist. My husband is a Catholic. We've decided to raise our children Catholic. And through your teachings, I've learned so much about Catholicism that I was so wrong about. And I am so grateful to you because it helps me to be a better mother and a better wife. Thank you very much.
0: Oh, you're welcome. I think if every agnostic, every atheist, every non-Catholic, every Jew would even try to learn something about the Catholic faith, it would make them happier. It would bring them closer to Jesus. And I'm so happy that you are learning more and more about the faith. And you know, it's wonderful that you are so grateful for your family. A lot of us forget our families. We forget. Even if we didn't have the best one in the world, they brought us into the world, and for that we owe them an unbelievable debt of gratitude. They are important to us, and we can't take our families for granted any more than we can take our friends for granted, you know? See, to take people for granted is a lack of gratitude, huh?
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0: And now, another soulful psalm from Deacon Harold Burke Sivers.
1: Well, today, we're continuing our journey through Psalm 69. Psalm 69 is in book 2 of the Psalms, Psalms 51 through 72, all of those written by King David. And so, the prescript or superscript of this psalm says, Lemenzeach Shoshanim Hat David. So it's for the choir master intoned like lilies of David. So David wrote this psalm, gave it to the choir master. Again, one of the superintendents of the musical guild of the Jewish temple that we can see in 1 Chronicles 15, verses 16 through 22. You can see a list of all those guys. And he wanted the melody of this psalm to sound like something called the lilies. Or Shoshanim in Hebrew. Again, no idea what that may have

0: sounded like, but I think it's interesting that David had a specific tune in his mind when he was writing and wanting music put to this particular psalm. Today we're going to pick up in verse 33, which is almost at the end. There's 37 verses in this psalm, and I love how this psalm starts off. Save me, O God, for the waters have risen to my neck. I have sunk into the mud of the deep, and there is no foothold. So, man, how many times have we been there in our life where we feel that whatever's happening in our life is overwhelming us? We feel like we're sinking in the quicksand, that we can't grab onto anything, that we're just sinking, that life is getting away from us. The challenges seem to be overwhelming us. And David definitely has felt and experienced that. And that's what I love about these Psalms. You know, as I continue to pray them now in my 50s, you know, again, I pray them differently than I did when I first was exposed to them as a teenager, and then in my 20s and my 30s, because as you have life experience, as you go through joys, as you know, marriage and family and the kids growing up and job and, you know, challenges and rewards, all these different things happen to you, your life experience. As you're praying the Psalms, you're bringing those experience into the Psalms. And so the Psalms, you pray them differently. You experience differently. You feel them differently because you're now connected them to your own lived experience. Right. And so David has so as we're praying these Psalms, even written there were thousands of years ago, we can still see ourselves and our lives in the pages of the Psalms. So verse 33 starts off. It says the poor, when they see it, will be glad. We'll see what? When they see God beginning to rise up and enter into our experience and bring his healing and his mercy. So it says, when the poor, when they see it, will be glad. Again, not just the materially poor, but those who are poor in spirit. Those who feel the poverty of the weight of life that seems to be overwhelming them. Those who are dealing with the poverty of their spiritual deprivation. You know, the poverty of caving into the power of sin and pride and weakness. You know, when they see God beginning to intervene into their life, and when they have that conversion, that metanoia experience, when they start to turn things around in their lives, then they will. It says they will praise God's name. So the poor, when they see God actually working, they will be glad, and God-seeking hearts will revive. I love that image that God-seeking hearts will revive. Because think about it. When you're having a heart attack and your heart stops, you need to be revived, right? So they hit you with the paddles. Clear! Boom! Right? And then you know, they try to get a rhythm started. So it's like this with our lives and our spiritual journey as well. When we're living in our sin, when we're living in spiritual deprivation, when we're caving into weakness, which is what sin. Sin is not a power, by the way. Sin is a weakness. Sin is not a power. But sin has power over us when we give in to our weaknesses. That's when sin can have power over us. But in and of itself, it is not a power. It is a weakness. And so we need Christ's strength. We need the strength of the Holy Spirit to come into our lives to enliven us and revive our hearts. All those things that are keeping our hearts from beating strongly in the Lord. You know, the Holy Spirit comes in with those spiritual paddles. Clear! Boom!
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5: Hello, I'm Father Benedict Groeschel of the Franciscan Friars of the Renewal from the South Bronx. And I want to welcome you to the 10th segment of our series on the Holy Spirit in our lives. And today we take a little look at the Holy Spirit in the sacraments. Now, I realize that for quite a number of people, they may only be aware of one or two sacraments, baptism and matrimony. And others may have more. In the Catholic Church and in the Eastern Orthodox churches, which comprise about 3/4 of the Christian population of the world, there are recognized 7 sacraments. In the Eastern Church, Catholic and Orthodox, the word sacrament isn't used, the word mystery is used, the sacred mysteries or the holy mysteries. But these remarkable things, sacraments, are very important because they are ways that our Lord Jesus Christ himself directly acts in the world, even though he is not visibly present. A sacrament is a sign which Christ began to communicate grace. Many religions have what you might call sacramentals. Sacred objects, sacred signs. Christianity has them too. For many Protestants, the Bible itself becomes a sacramental, a stained glass window. A hymn, biblical hymn, a hymn in church, is a sacramental. These are human signs that lift our minds to God. In Catholic Church, other churches, paintings or statues may be sacramental, sacred objects, holy water, which reminds people of their baptism. These are sacramentals. They are not instituted by Christ, and they do not of themselves give grace. Almost all Christians agree on one sacrament. And so let's start with that one sacrament and see how the Holy Spirit operates through it, and how the early church, beginning with the writers in the New Testament, thought the Holy Spirit operated through that sign. Now, you know, Jesus himself instituted baptism. It's not recorded that he baptized anyone, but he did say to his apostles when he was leaving this world, "Going therefore, teach ye all nations, baptizing them in the name of the Father and of the Son and of the Holy Spirit." The word baptism

actually comes from the Greek word to plunge into the water. You might put it into this simple form by saying, plunging them into the water in the name of the Father and of the Son and of the Holy Spirit. But it wasn't simply a gesture. Somebody got welcome into the church, it would be nice if we baptized you. No, that was not it. We hear St. Paul in his letter to Titus in the 3rd chapter. He says, when the goodness and loving kindness of God our Savior appeared, he saved us, not because of deeds done by us in righteousness, but in virtue of his own mercy, by the washing of regeneration and the renewal of the Holy Spirit, which he poured out upon us richly through Jesus Christ our Savior, so that we might be justified by his grace and become heirs in hope to eternal life. St. talks about a washing of regeneration. And this, I'm using the Revised Standard Version of the Bible, the Ignatius Bible, but if I used an older Bible, it would have said not washing, but baptism of regeneration. And that's not to be taken lightly. Sometimes people rather take lightly the idea of the importance of baptism. There was a man named Nicodemus, a ruler of the Pharisees, and he came in the dead of night to speak to Jesus early in his public life. And we read in John 3, right at the beginning of the chapter, Rabbi, we know that you are a teacher come from God, for no one can do the signs that you do unless God is with him. And Jesus answered, truly, I say to you, unless one is born anew, he cannot see the kingdom of God. And Nicodemus said to him, how can a man be born when he's old? Can he enter a second time into his mother's womb and be born? And Jesus answered, truly, I say to you, unless one is born of water and the Holy Spirit, he cannot enter the kingdom of God. That which is born of flesh is flesh. That which is born of spirit is spirit. So Jesus very, very clearly makes the imperative of baptism. And for this reason, the vast majority of Christian churches have baptism. That's a sacrament, whether they call it a sacrament or not. It brings us together. As you know, there is a church, a very large church, called the Baptist Church. And its name goes back to the word Anabaptist. And the Anabaptists were a group of people in Austria and Germany, even before the Reformation, who gradually left the Catholic Church, and they insisted that people who joined them be baptized over again. And so the word Anabaptist became applied to them. Originally, that's not what they call themselves. Their critics call them by that name, the rebaptizers. And the name stuck. Now, I just want to emphasize, because baptism is something that we all agree on, how terribly important baptism is in the New Testament. And its importance shows why every Christian denomination almost takes it very seriously. St. Paul in 1 Corinthians 6, but you were washed, you were sanctified, you were justified in the name of the Lord Jesus Christ and in the Spirit of our God. You notice when they speak about baptism, including our Lord, the word Spirit is there. Born again of Spirit, of the water and the Holy Spirit, our Lord says. There's some very, very close relationship of the Holy Spirit to baptism. And in fact, when Jesus went through the ceremony of baptism with John the Baptist, which by the way, Jesus did not receive a sacrament, it was the baptism of John, which was a baptism of repentance. It was not the baptism of Jesus, which is a baptism of eternal life. But he did that to give a good example, and I suppose to get people used to the idea of baptism. It was then that the Holy Spirit appeared in the form of a dove to Jesus. Let's hear

what the very ancient church has to say about baptism. And I know I'm introducing some of you to these people that you're not so familiar with, but I'm happy to say, as a result of the new scripture commentaries by the Fathers of the Church, published by InterVarsity Press, Protestants, evangelical Protestants, are becoming more aware of the very earliest Christian writers, the great people who gave us the New Testament, who gave us the early teaching of the church, who were the bishops of the church and the fathers of the church, and gave us even the names of doctrines like Holy Trinity and the Virgin Birth. This is Saint Basil. Saint Basil was a bishop in the East. He was a Greek-speaking bishop, and he's the founder of the Eastern monks. You know, you see the Eastern Orthodox monks and Eastern Catholic monks, they have a big beard and a black robe. These are the Studite or Basilian monks of the East. Saint Gregory, Saint Basil says, baptism has two aims: to abolish sin, so that we may not bear fruit unto death, and then to live in the Spirit and produce fruits to holiness. You recall the other day I said that by natural virtue, a person may do good things, they may be kindly, they may be just, but that is not unto eternal life. It is only when a person has sanctifying grace, the grace of Christ, that they may be saved. Saint Basil goes on, water offers the image of death, receiving the body as in a tomb. Comes back from Saint Paul, buried in baptism, Saint Paul says. The Spirit instills life-giving power, renewing our life from the state of death of sin to the state of original life. This means to be reborn from on high, from water and the Spirit. We die in the water, but the Spirit gives us life. So that's the basic symbolism of baptism. I think because we're a very hygiene-oriented people, we concentrate a little bit more on St. Paul's other idea, the washing of baptism, the cleansing of baptism. But part of the symbolism is to be immersed or baptized by immersion to remind people of death. Now, another great saint of the same time, in the beginning of the 4th century, or the end of the 4th century, in there, from the middle to the end of the 4th century, is Saint Ambrose, Archbishop of Milan. This man was a Roman official who was a convert. He was a spectacular preacher. And when Monica was praying for her sinful son and praying that the Lord would send him some grace, she was in Milan and she heard about the bishop's great sermons. And she sent her son, Augustine, to listen to the sermons. And it was listening to these sermons that Augustine became drawn to Christianity so that he was prepared for his famous conversion. And it was Saint Ambrose, Archbishop of Milan, who baptized Saint Augustine and his son and his friend Alypius. Saint Ambrose says the same thing. Water is in fact the image of death, while the Spirit is the pledge of life, in such a way that the body dies to sin in the water, which closes in on sin as if a sealed tomb, and by virtue of the Spirit we are renewed from death of sin. Therefore, if there is grace in the water, this grace does not stem from the nature of water, but from the presence of the Holy Spirit in the water. Now, I've been baptizing people for 40 years, and in the Catholic Church, we pray. We have a blessing of the water before baptism. It isn't essential for baptism, but it's a beautiful ceremony, in which we pray that the Holy Spirit will come down on the sign of baptism, which is water. If a person needs to be baptized in a hurry, the Church teaches that they can be baptized by anyone, so long as they have the right intention to do what Jesus wants and to do it in the right way. Now, let me tell you something very interesting about baptism. In the Catholic Church, there's usually several people to be baptized at the same time. It's a bit of a trial. Sunday afternoon,
and all sorts of relatives show up, some of whom haven't been in church in a long time, and they talk, which I don't like. And the little kids, maybe six little kids, and they're crying a bit. Maybe there'll be an adult or a teenager to be baptized. And you've got to do all the different things. You have to fill out the certificate. In the Catholic Church, and I think in the Orthodox Church, there are exorcisms and special blessings that go along with baptism to free the person from any evil spirits that they may have picked up outside of the grace of Christ. There's all sorts of things you have to get done. There's the anointing with the holy oil, the oil of the Holy Spirit. And in the whole thing, I have to stop and say to myself, remember what you are doing. This child, this young person, this older person being baptized, suddenly becomes a temple of the Holy Spirit. All their sins are washed away. All are taken away, and they become a temple of the Holy Spirit. I was talking to a man recently, I knew him as a boy, and somehow or other he didn't get baptized, and so he was received into the Catholic Church, and he was baptized. His name is Stephen. And this means that he didn't have to go to confession. Someone who's baptized and is received into the Catholic Church, they have to go to receive the sacrament of reconciliation. But if someone is baptized, baptism takes away all sins. I told him he got a bargain. What happens then to the person? St. Augustine, in his book on the Trinity, says, "The love which is from God and which is God, properly so called, therefore of the Holy Spirit, through whom the charity of God is poured out into our hearts, and by whom the entire Trinity lives in us." A person being baptized, and if they're repentant of their sins, and they're baptized very sincerely, or if they're an infant and are presented for baptism as was done in the very early church, then not only are their sins taken away, they are become the temple of the Holy Spirit, and they also become incorporated into the church, which is the mystical body of Christ. And finally, now here's one that you probably didn't think about. They are sealed with the seal of the Holy Spirit. St. Paul in Ephesians 1, and in the 13th verse, he says, "In him you also have heard the word of truth, the gospel of your salvation, and you have believed in him and were sealed with the promise of the Holy Spirit, who is the guarantee of our inheritance until we acquire possession of it," meaning eternal life, "to the praise of his glory." You're sealed. Now, when I was a youngster, sister would draw on the blackboard the outline of a person, and she'd put a big white cross right on their soul. So as a little boy, I went around thinking people had souls and it had a big white cross on it. St. Paul uses this word sealed. He uses it several times, the seal of the Holy Spirit. Where did this come from? Well, the Greek word, hope you'll be impressed, the Greek word is spagis, and it's two images. One is the seal or the scarab that was used to seal a document. They'd put some hot wax on the document, and this scarab, this seal, had a design carved into it, and that would seal the document. You've seen diplomas like that. That's a kind of seal. But there was another seal. It was much more effective. And St. Augustine, commenting on baptism and the other sacraments that give a seal, confirmation, and holy orders, or the ordination of deacons, priests, and bishops, he says, this seal is more like the seal that was put on a Roman legionnaire. You belonged to the Roman legions. You had to go through the painful process of having a brand mark put on you.
and it would have

the number of the legion, the 24th legion. And that would be put on you. Pretty painful. It was burned. And you had that for the rest of your life. And interestingly, if somebody got the seal on false pretenses, they were still a member of the legion. Membership followed this brand mark or seal. And for this reason, when the Donatists, which are a group of Catholic Christians who got into big trouble and basically left the church, when they insisted that somebody who fell into serious sin had to be baptized again, and if they were a deacon, priest, or bishop, they had to be ordained again, St. Augustine went right after them. And this little group, this called Donatists, who were in North Africa, they eventually disappeared. They're not around anymore. Can anyone really be baptized twice? No. If you hear in a church of someone being rebaptized, it's because there is an assumption that they may not have been validly baptized the first time. Maybe it cannot be proved. Maybe a particular denomination does not accept somebody else's baptism, which I think is a little bit dumb, but that may in fact be what's going on. You're baptized, you're baptized. One of the very oldest churches around is the Armenian Apostolic Church. This church goes back to the year 306, when the whole Armenian nation was converted by St. Gregory the Illuminator. Converted the whole country. The Irish like to tell you that they're the only people who were ever converted by one man. The Armenians got there first, way up in the mountains. And because of geography, because of warfare, because of barbarian invasions, this church largely became geographically isolated. It got up in the country. And somebody was talking about whether the seal of the priesthood lasted. Does it last beyond death, like baptism? And I was talking to an Armenian theologian, and I said, now tell me, what does the Armenian church teach here? Of course it lasts, he says. You're baptized once, you're confirmed once, and you are ordained once forever, and it goes with you in eternal life. Now that's a church that had that well-established tradition by the time 300 came around. They didn't make it up. All the other churches got it. St. Gregory Illuminator gave it to them, and he was an older man. He got it from somebody. So we're back to the very, very earliest days of the church. Now, here's another sacrament that people don't talk about. I just mentioned confirmation. Confirmation is an anointing of the Holy Spirit that in ancient times and in the Eastern churches is given at baptism. Because people like to have this sacrament given by the bishop, the custom became in the Western part of the Catholic Church to give it later on when the bishop could come. And right now it's given to children at the beginning of adolescence. I'm not sure that's the best time to do it. But if you meet somebody who has recently entered the Catholic Church, like my friend Stephen, he received baptism, confirmation, and the Holy Eucharist all on the same occasion. And what do these things do? These are signs, like baptism, of the grace of Christ. They are a visible sign of an invisible grace. They are a material thing which, because of the dispositions of Christ, causes a spiritual thing to happen. There's nothing like the sacraments. They're not like sacramentals. You see a picture of Jesus, you hear a beautiful hymn, it lifts up your heart and mind, it was made by men, it helps you, but it doesn't give you the grace of union with God. And so sacraments are very, very special things. Now, we have a little problem here because the reformers, the Protestant reformers, had problems with the sacraments. I think part of the problem was they did not know enough about the early church.
If you go back to the very early

0: church, to the people who took the place of the apostles, you will find the sacraments. For example, the sacrament of orders or ordination of priests. St. Ignatius, Bishop of Antioch, who died in Rome, devoured by wild beasts in the year 106, on his way to death, wrote to the churches along the way, and to the church at Smyrna, he wrote, "You do not have a church unless you have a bishop, priests and deacons, presbyters and diaconi gathered around the altar of sacrifice." I think if the reformers had known that quotation from St. Ignatius of Antioch, they would have retained a number of the sacraments. St. Ignatius of Antioch very clearly says the Eucharist is truly the body and blood of Christ. Now, I'm going to come back to the sacraments because they're terribly important. They have become obstacles between Catholic and Orthodox Christians on one side and some Protestants on the other. I say some Protestants because there are people who are generally called Protestants, like Anglicans, who will have all of the sacraments, and others who are generally called Protestants, like Lutherans, who have a number of the sacraments. They don't just have baptism. And there are others, like the Baptists, who have only this sacrament. If you look into the early church honestly, and you read either in the ancient Greek and Latin language or authentic translations done by Protestant scholars, you will see in the very ancient church the seven sacraments. And I'll come to a couple more of them. I'm going to talk in my next segment about the forgiveness of sins, about the Eucharist, and about the anointing of the sick very briefly. All of these things are the works of the Holy Spirit. They are how Christ, who sends the Holy Spirit to us, comes into our lives and he ministers to us himself. He doesn't rely on somebody else. The person giving the sacrament, which a priest does, or the person who baptized does, we are only an instrument. When you receive the sacrament, it is Christ himself who ministers to you through the Holy Spirit. Amen.
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0: O my Jesus, I beg you on behalf of the whole Church, grant it love and the light of your Spirit, and give power to the words of priests, so that hardened hearts might be brought to repentance and return to you, O Lord. Lord, give us holy priests. You yourself maintain them in holiness. O divine and great High Priest, may the power of your mercy accompany them everywhere and protect them from the devil's traps and snares, which are continually being set for the souls of priests. May the power of your mercy, O Lord, shatter and bring to naught all that might tarnish the sanctity of priests. For you can do all things. Amen.
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2: That Jesus Christ came into the world through a human family. He lived most of his life with Mary and Joseph. The Church's ancient tradition tells us about Mary's parents, St. Joachim and St. Anne, the grandparents of our Lord. 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Our families are domestic churches where we meet God and learn His ways. One never stops being a mother or a father. You're always praying and sacrificing for your children and for your children's children. I think these are beautiful bonds of Catholic family life, bonds of love, of wisdom, and witness.
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0: Welcome to Catholic Blitz, and in the hot seat today is Father Kenneth Briganti. Your question is, what is purgatory in 1 minute?
1: You know, this question comes up a lot in November because we celebrate the commemoration of All Souls. After we die, sometimes not all our earthly attachments or our penances that we've done in life have been completed. So purgatory is a state. It ends with the end of the world. There's no time in there that we go, sort of like to purify, to cleanse. It's a time to get ready to enter into heaven. But if you enter purgatory, you're eventually going to be going into heaven. It's a sure deal there. Purgatory can also be done here on earth are those people who unite their sufferings and sacrifices and their tragedies and with the Lord on the cross, and they're in that mind and state of offering, like St. Teresa the Flower did that.
0: All right, you did it. Come back again for more Catholic Blitz.
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1: We're continuing with the theme of feeding our family, looking to the Proverbs 31 woman as a model for us. Proverbs 31:15 says, quote, "She rises while it is yet night and provides food for her household and tasks for her maidens," end quote. First thing in the morning, the godly woman prepares breakfast. And for me, it means I get the pot of coffee brewing so everybody can wake up and get on with their day. When my mom was a newlywed, she was told that morning is a great time of day to decide on dinner, especially after you've already eaten your breakfast. This is great advice for her and from her to me. You can avoid the panic of realizing the meat is still frozen or you have no plan for dinner when hungry people are hunting for you. Crunch time is late afternoon. Everyone is at low ebb, low energy. You, your spouse, your children. It's easy to be hangry, you know, angry in hunger. There's more whining. The kiddos start invading the kitchen, looking for snacks. Sometimes hubby does too. And you know that's going to affect their dinner appetite. If you have a plan, it means they can stave off their hunger a little bit longer because dinner's almost ready. Some people have a rotating menu plan as part of an overall plan. That allows them to factor in sports schedules, music lessons, errands, mass schedules, and evening classes and activities. It simplifies the thought process. If you have a list of what you're going to serve, it also limits questions, at least for anybody who can read, because you can post it on the refrigerator. So people are not endlessly asking, what's for dinner? What's for dinner? It simplifies shopping too. You can see what's on sale. Maybe that has you adjust your menu plan. It helps you to think through any additional ingredients you need for the meals that you want to prepare so that you really are ready and you don't have to make an additional run to the store. You can always adjust your plan for a spontaneous meal out or to satisfy a craving for pizza or to serve a leftovers buffet to use up foods before they become science projects. But having a plan does simplify life. How can you simplify shopping? See if you can get a map for the store or make one of your own. You can create a weekly list on the computer that follows that path through the store, listing the things that you regularly get. When you have a general sense of the organization of your store, hopefully they won't rearrange things. You can put a magnetized pad on your refrigerator

and ask anyone in the family to write down what's needed. If someone just used the last stick of butter or the last egg, you need to know it, and you may not think to check for it. You take that list and you add it to your normal shopping, and then check the flyer for sales. You can review items under the categories of what you have purchased in the past. And maybe if you want, you can try a new recipe. It's good to look ahead for those ingredients. It keeps things interesting for you and for them. Some recipes work better if you cook for a larger crowd. Casseroles might taste best if you do go ahead and make an 8-person portion. I really struggled to make recipes work for two of us when we were first married, and I wish someone had suggested that I could make a meal for four and freeze half. That would have given me a lot more options. Now, at first blush, it might look like that would be too hard on your budget, but really, if you did that for 2 weeks, in a full month, you will have spent the same amount on groceries, but you will have cut the time by a great amount. Can you make a meal for a larger group and plan on freezing half? Or you can go on allrecipes.com and they will help you adjust any recipe for an odd number, like if you want to feed 5 or 7 instead of 8. We adjust meals for different seasons: fall, winter, spring, summer. When can you more easily grill to avoid heating up the kitchen? There's no need to pay for the heat and air condition at the same time, right? And when it's cold, are there good recipes for soups or chili that you like to have to warm up people inside and out? What about tuning into the liturgical rhythm of life? Celebrating with special food on special feast days, maybe the patron saints of your family. How do you fast from meat on Fridays as a family? And are there options other than fish if you don't want the smell of fish lingering in your house? Some of you were raised in Catholic homes with a lot of great options. I don't remember ever having a meatless meal except tuna in my home. So I really had to search for other kinds of ideas, like grilled cheese sandwiches or lentil soup. Some resources for a kind of domestic liturgy can be found in the back of my book, Graced and Gifted, Biblical Wisdom for the Homemaker's Heart. But I would especially like to recommend Evelyn Vitz's book, A Continual Feast, a cookbook to celebrate the joys of family and faith through the Christian year. It's amazing how a smell reminds you of special times with loved ones, isn't it? There's certain smells that trigger happy memories of various holidays, Thanksgiving, Christmas, and Easter in particular. Many women bake bread regularly, and when the smell of fresh bread wafts down the hall, hungry tummies come running to the kitchen. My mother-in-law's sticky buns were better than any restaurant any of us have ever had. And before we sat down for dinner, we knew we each were getting two. My brother-in-law brought a tradition from his family home that many of us share with our families and our grandchildren, called reunion rolls. They take a lot of time to make, but they are an incredible mouthwatering treat. And Bob Evans serves a kind of roll that every time I smell it, I'm taken back to my grandmother's kitchen. I have many memories of walking into our home after church on Sunday and being greeted by the smell of a roast and potatoes and carrots. We often begged for a friend to come home with us, and actually often my dad did too. And my mom always found the way to expand the meal to feed everyone the feast. When Scott and I first got married, I thought I would have the same kind of Sunday tradition. But he questioned whether or not that was really honoring the Lord's Day to have me work so hard on Sundays. So we made a decision. We simplified my work. And for 20 years, we served a cold meal on Sundays, a kind of indoor picnic. We had fresh fruits and vegetables, lunch meat and cheeses for make-your-own sandwiches, chips and cookies. It was easy to offer hospitality because we could expand spur of the moment from 5 or 6 to up to 20. We hosted a lot of seminarians who otherwise would have to go out and purchase a meal at a restaurant because the cafeteria was always closed at lunchtime on Sundays. We used paper

invite people over. It does take some creativity to expand the meal last minute, but it's such a blessing to be able to enjoy hospitality. Was it more work? In some ways it is, but to be honest, it took a lot of time to cut up all the stuff for the picnic. We linger over the meal. There's a lot of conversation and laughter. We continue to share on Sundays, our habit of sharing a good thing of the week. But on Sundays, we began to write down in a journal our good thing of the week. We have a beautiful setting and good food, and all of that contributes to an overall sense of well-being for everyone. Besides liturgical feasts and fasting, ethnic foods are a way to help our children connect the present with the past, either from your heritage or your spouse's. My sole ethnic food growing up was German pancakes. My great-grandmother came from Germany, and she made these. She made them for her only son, my grandfather. She taught my grandmother, who then made them for her two sons. Each son had five children, who grew up with German pancakes on our birthdays and other special celebrations. When our family traveled to the Pacific Northwest to visit Nana and Papa, we would collect berries that were in season, raspberries, blackberries, boysenberries, and we would have German pancakes almost every morning at the cabin. And then we would leave gallons of berries for Nana and Papa to enjoy all year long on their German pancakes. The day I got married, my mom made me German pancakes after everything else she had to think about that day, but I so wanted that sweet taste in my mouth one last time before I went down the aisle. After our honeymoon, I asked her for the recipe because I wanted to make them, and she actually said, "Look up crepes in the Betty Crocker cookbook." What? German pancakes are actually French crepes? I'm sorry. My great-grandmother came from Germany and she called them German pancakes. And though I use the recipe for crepes, we still call them German pancakes. All 10 of us grandchildren make them in our homes. Our children now make them for our grandchildren. My niece, who's getting married, has to have a gluten-free diet. And I thought, oh no, our only ethnic food is not going to be shared in her home. But she actually found a gluten-free recipe, and I had it engraved on a cutting board and gave it to her as a wedding shower gift just last week. What about leftovers? It can be a tasty lunch the next day, or you can find a creative way to weave it into other meals. I adopted a motto from Sarah Edwards, wife of famous 18th century American theologian Jonathan Edwards. She said, "Let nothing be wasted." It's a reference from the miracle of the loaves and fish, where Jesus tells the disciples to, quote, "gather up the fragments so that nothing will be wasted," end quote. That's John 6:12. Even leftovers can be used, again, creatively. Just don't push it too far. A dear family friend of mine never wanted to throw out food. She had served her family a meal that had meat, and then the next day, the meat left over. The third night, there was still leftover, so she made a stew, and her sons warned her, "Whatever isn't eaten tonight, do not find another way to serve it, or we're going to throw you in the lake." She thought she was clever enough to put it into the meatloaf without them noticing. Needless to say, she went swimming that night. Perhaps you could try one new recipe on a regular basis. If you are a gourmet cook, enjoy feeding them exquisite cuisine. If you're a basic cook, which is really more my style, just provide nutritious meals. The key is to cook and serve the food with lots and lots of love. Having the right attitude is as important as it is that we cook. The fruit of the Spirit, according to Galatians 5:22 and 23, is this, quote, "love, joy, peace, patience, kindness, goodness, faithfulness, gentleness, self-control. Against such there is no law." How do we exemplify this? We reveal goodness when we take time and give attention to detail, praying, "How can I bless my family with this meal, Lord?" We model patience and kindness in the midst of interruptions
It's an opportunity

to show mercy, especially when we feel impatient ourselves as we're trying to get the meal on the table on time. We demonstrate self-control by following the meal plan and not snacking too much while we prepare the meal. However, we have a family rule, 1 Timothy 5:18, quote, "You shall not muzzle an ox when it treads the grain," end quote. And our family translate this as, quote, "Cooks and carvers are allowed to nibble as they work," end quote. We contribute peace by being prepared. You have a game plan and your family knows it. Hungry little ones are willing to wait 15 more minutes if they know something wonderful is coming. And we show our faithfulness to providing good food day after day, even when we don't feel good. All of it shows our love, shared with good taste and joy. Now, I don't want you to get overwhelmed. You don't have to do everything, and you don't have to do every suggestion now. If you're newly pregnant and you can hardly stand to be in the kitchen or the grocery store because the smells are making you sick, keep it simple and take your husband up when he suggests going through fast food. Weight gain should be the least of your worries right now. Many books will offer creative suggestions. Take your time, try some out. There are ways children can also help you create those fun foods for the family. They range from nutritious snacks to full-scale meals, and the library is a good source for trying a recipe out. Book out before you buy it. At Christmas, I have our grandchildren help decorate sugar cookies. I make all the cookies and freeze them first, and then we just decorate together, enough at least for that meal. The older ones decorate for the larger family, but with all of the licking and touching and all that the younger ones do, I like to put their name on a plate to be sure that they actually eat the cookies that they decorate. Other seasons, they help me follow recipes, mix ingredients, or watch the clock to get out something tasty in time. They might help me roll out pretzels for a treat while we watch a movie, or they might top applesauce with the freshly picked blueberries that they just helped me gather. Preparing food alongside a child is a treat and a lot of fun. One grandmother I know has each grandchild over once a week to make a favorite dessert and then take that dessert home to share with their family. Next session, we're going to look at ways to make hospitality easier. And now we turn to a couple of questions that have come to us at belovedandblessed.com. This comes from Jessica in New York. "Hi, Mrs. Hahn. My question is how I can be a major influence on my spouse, knowing that his family is the biggest priority for him. He was born Catholic and turned a non-Catholic. We are married and we have 4 kids. They're in the middle trying to understand all this. At this point, my husband and his family founded a new church and he is full-time pastor there. I really need your wisdom and prayers. Thank you." Well, Jessica, I have to say at the outset, I am very sorry for you facing this difficulty. It can be much more challenging sharing the faith with someone who has some understanding of it and has rejected it than it is with a non-Catholic husband who never was Catholic to begin with. Ephesians 5, 21 and 22 says, quote, "Be subject to one another out of reverence for Christ. Wives, be subject to your husbands as to the Lord," end quote. There is an order of authority in the family, and the husband is to be the spiritual leader. However, that phrase, "as to the Lord," is very instructive. In other words, you must follow his leadership until and unless he is leading you and the children astray. With respect, you must honor the Lord and not participate in his rejection of the Catholic Church. And that includes opposing him taking the children with him to that church. You should not attend, and neither should your children. It does not honor the Lord to be a part of a church in direct schism with the church Jesus founded. At the same time, as far as you can, show him respect and follow him as the leader of your home. 1 Peter 3:1-2 says, quote,
Likewise, you wives, be submissive to your husbands, so that some, though they do not obey the word, may be won without a word by the behavior of their wives when they see your reverent and chaste behavior, end quote. If your husband has a patron saint, I would appeal to that patron saint. I would ask your guardian angel to collaborate with his guardian angel in bringing him back to the fullness of the faith. Learn your faith. Study the truths of the Catholic faith and teach your children diligently. Love the faith and share that faith with joy. Pray fervently for your spouse and live your faith as fully as you can. This question comes from Grace in Louisiana. Hi, Kimberly. What is our culpability for participating in a society that promotes abortion or other evils? Do we have to boycott all companies that donate to Planned Parenthood? I've heard different opinions from my friends, and I don't know what to think. Thank you for your ministry. This is a great question, Grace. It is very difficult to know how to dismantle or take apart all of the intricate web of culpability when it comes to the issue of abortion. We know objectively, according to Numbers 35:33, innocent blood pollutes the land. And that means it doesn't just pollute the land where that blood is spilled, but as Americans, we all have a share in that sin of our country, in the killing, in the murdering of more than 65 million unborn children. As Americans, we tend to think very individualistically. And if I have not had an abortion, then I'm not guilty of this sin. And it's not a matter of guilt as much as it is there is a responsibility for the innocent blood that has been polluted. And I do not have any idea how God is not going to severely judge our country for this horrific crime. We have a responsibility to change our laws that have made this horrific evil possible. Just this past week, we had congressional leaders testifying how good it was that they themselves had committed an abortion so that they could do what they wanted to do in their lives. And I want to remind you of Saint Mother Teresa of Calcutta's quote, "It is a poverty to decide that a child must die so that you may live as you wish." End quote. We need to seek political leaders that will speak the truth about this issue. We have to be active, to pray, to sacrifice for a change, to support pregnancy centers, because of course we are the ones who actually care about the women and the men, as well as the babies. We need to write and call political leaders to voice our opinions. And anyone who said they are pro-life and do not vote there, you have got to bring that to the public awareness and actively campaign against them. We need to get better leaders elected. And no, we cannot knowingly support financially any institution, company, or person who is actively supporting abortion. We also need to make it very clear that it is not possible to be a Catholic in good standing and actively support abortion. It is not only mortal sin to commit an abortion, it is mortal sin, according to the teaching of the Catholic Church, to even drive someone to an abortion, to pay for an abortion. And anyone who's committed that is welcome to come to confession, but is not welcome to the table of the Lord until and unless they have gone to confession. Let's close in a word of prayer. In the name of the Father, and of the Son, and of the Holy Spirit, amen. Most gracious Lord, it seems as if the outcry about certain laws in certain states is getting so great and intense because the forces of evil are seeing the way in which the forces for good and truth are beginning
to win the day.

0: only beginning. And I pray the St. Michael prayer that you will thwart the evil one, that you will turn Jesus, the hearts of the mothers and fathers, to their little ones, that people will find the way to choose life, and that you will inspire anyone in a crisis pregnancy to seek the help he or she needs, to then be able to receive this gift of the child and then give this child back to you, either by raising the child faithfully or giving the child up for adoption. And I ask that you would join me, St. Michael, the Archangel, defend us in battle. Be our protection against the wickedness of the evil spirits who prowl around the world seeking the ruin of souls. May God rebuke him, we humbly pray, and do thou, O Prince of the Heavenly Host, by the power of God, cast into hell Satan and all the evil spirits who prowl around the world seeking the ruin of souls. Amen. God bless you. Thank you for joining me for this episode of Beloved and Blessed. To have your questions answered on the show, please send me an email at Kimberly@belovedandblessed.com. God bless you.
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7: In the Gospel for this Sunday, Jesus describes the kingdom of God using two parables. One, a treasure in a field which a person finds, goes and sells all that he has, and then buys. And in the second, the kingdom of heaven is compared to a pearl of great price, which someone goes and sells all that he has in order to buy. I think it's really refreshing to hear Jesus describe the kingdom of heaven and relationship with God in such positive terms. Many of us today feel a little bit deflated when it comes to our faith, and many struggle to make the faith relevant to their children and their friends. Isn't it marvelous to hear our Lord describe the faith as a treasure worth buying at the price of everything that we have, or a precious pearl worth more than all of our possession? And the lives of so many saints bear witness to this same truth. Men and women through the ages who have sold everything that they have in order to give their lives to God unreservedly. Maybe the fact that the main actors in the parable today had to sell everything that they had in order to purchase or procure this wonderful treasure shows us that our faith needs to be won from the inside. Too many times we demand that God prove things before we believe them, or we insist on staying on the outside of our faith in order to judge whether or not it's worthy of our assent. But faith doesn't work this way. Love doesn't work this way. The promise the church makes to us about faith is that we will understand after we believe, and that we will appreciate after we begin to love. God offers us the truth of his salvation as a fine treasure and a precious pearl. Let's not be afraid of selling everything we have, and so discover its great value.
6: For more information, go to www.stjohnleadershipnetwork.org.
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10: 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We're continuing today, and we'll be reading from the prophet Zephaniah, too. One theme Father Mike discusses is the biblical recognition of the blessing of wine, balanced against the effects of alcohol and drunkenness.
9: Hi, my name's Father Mike Schmitz, and you're listening to the Bible in a Year, where we encounter God's voice and live life through the lens of Scripture. Using the Great Adventure Bible timeline, we'll read all the way from Genesis to Revelation, discovering how the story of salvation unfolds and how we fit into that story today. The Great Adventure Bible Timeline was developed by Jeff Cavins and is provided by Ascension, who produced and funded this program. It is day 204, and we are reading Isaiah 28 and 29, Zephaniah 1 and 2, as well as Proverbs 11, verses 9 through 12. The book of the prophet Isaiah, chapter 28, warning to Jerusalem. Woe to the proud crown of the drunkards of Ephraim, and to the fading flower of its glorious beauty, which is on the head of the rich valley of those overcome with wine. Behold, The Lord has one who is mighty and strong, like a storm of hail, a destroying tempest, like a storm of mighty overflowing waters. He will cast down to the earth with violence. The proud crown of the drunkards of Ephraim will be trodden underfoot, and the fading flower of its glorious beauty, which is on the head of the rich valley, will be like a first ripe fig before summer. When a man sees it, he eats it up as soon as it is in his hand. In that day, the Lord of hosts will be a crown of glory and a diadem of beauty to the remnant of his people, and a spirit of justice to him who sits in judgment, and strength to those who turn back the battle at the gate. These also reel with wine and stagger with strong drink. The priest and the prophet reel with strong drink. They are confused with wine. They stagger with strong drink. They err in vision. They stumble in giving judgment. For all tables are full of vomit. No place is without filthiness. Whom will he teach knowledge? And to whom will he explain the message? Those who are weaned from the milk? Those taken from the breast? For it is precept upon precept, precept upon precept, line upon line, line upon line, here a little, there a little. No, but by men of strange lips and with an alien tongue, the Lord will speak to this people, to whom he has said, "This is rest. Give rest to the weary, and this is repose." Yet they would not hear. Therefore, the word of the Lord will be to them precept upon precept, precept upon precept, line upon line, line upon line, here a little, there a little, that they may go and fall backward, and be broken, and snared, and taken. Therefore, hear the word of the Lord, you scoffers, who rule this people in Jerusalem, because you have said, "We have made a covenant with death, and with Sheol we have an agreement. When the overwhelming scourge passes through, it will not come to us, for we have made lies our refuge, and in falsehood we have taken shelter." Therefore, thus says the Lord God, "Behold, I am laying in Zion for a foundation a stone, a tested stone, a precious cornerstone of a sure foundation. He who believes will not be in haste, and I will make justice the line, and righteousness the plummet. And hail will sweep away the refuge of lies, and waters will overwhelm the shelter. Then your covenant with death will be annulled, and your agreement with Sheol will not stand. When the overwhelming scourge passes through, you will be beaten down by it. As often as it passes through, it will take you. For morning by morning it will pass through, by day

day and by night. And it will be sheer terror to understand the message. For the bed is too short to stretch oneself on it, and the covering too narrow to wrap oneself in it. For the Lord will rise up as on Mount Perazim. He will rage as in the valley of Gibeon, to do his deed, strange is his deed, and to work his work, alien is his work. Now therefore, do not scoff, lest your bonds be made strong. For I have heard a decree of destruction from the Lord God of hosts upon the whole land. Give ear and hear my voice, listen and hear my speech. Does he who plows for sowing plow continually? Does he continually open and harrow his ground? When he has leveled its surface, does he not scatter dill, sow cumin, and put in wheat in rows and barley in its proper place and spelt as the border? For he is instructed rightly. His God teaches him. Dill is not threshed with a threshing sledge, nor is a cart wheel rolled over cumin. But dill is beaten out with a stick and cumin with a rod. Does one crush bread grain? No, he does not thresh it forever. When he drives his cartwheel over it with his horses, he does not crush it. This also comes from the Lord of hosts. He is wonderful in counsel and excellent in wisdom. Chapter 29. The Siege of Jerusalem. Ho, Ariel, Ariel, the city where David encamped. Add year to year, let the feasts run their round. Yet I will distress Ariel, and there shall be moaning and lamentation, and she shall be to me like an Ariel. And I will encamp against you round about, and will besiege you with towers, and I will raise siege works against you. Then deep from the earth you shall speak. From low in the dust your words shall come. Your voice shall come from the ground like the voice of a ghost, and your speech shall whisper out of the dust. But the multitude of your foes shall be like small dust, and the multitude of the ruthless like passing chaff. In an instant, suddenly, you will be visited by the Lord of hosts, with thunder and with earthquake and great noise, with whirlwind and tempest and the flame of a devouring fire. And the multitude of all the nations that fight against Ariel, all that fight against her and her stronghold and distress her, shall be like a dream, a vision of the night. As when a hungry man dreams he is eating and awakes with his hunger not satisfied, or as when a thirsty man dreams he is drinking and awakes faint, with his thirst not quenched. So shall the multitude of all the nations be that fights against Mount Zion. Stupefy yourselves and be in a stupor, blind yourselves and be blind. Be drunk, but not with wine, stagger, but not with strong drink. For the Lord has poured out upon you a spirit of deep sleep, and has closed your eyes, the prophets, and covered your heads, the seers. And the vision of all this has become to you like the words of a book that is sealed. When men give it to one who cannot read, saying, "Read this," he says, "I cannot, for it is sealed." And when they give the book to one who cannot read, saying, "Read this," he says, "I cannot read." And the Lord said, "Because this people draw near to me with their mouth, and honor me with their lips, while their hearts are far from me, and their fear of me is a commandment of men learned by rote, therefore, behold, I will again do marvelous things with this people, wonderful and marvelous. And the wisdom of their wise men shall perish, and the discernment of their discerning men shall be hidden. Woe to those who hide deep from the Lord their counsel, whose deeds are in the dark, and who say, "Who sees us? Who knows us?" You turn things upside down. Shall the potter be regarded as the clay, that the thing made should say of its maker, "He did not make me"? Or the thing formed say of him who formed it, "He has no understanding"? Is it not yet a very little while until Lebanon shall be turned into a fruitful field, and the fruitful field shall be regarded as a forest? In that day, the deaf shall hear the words of a book, and out of their gloom and darkness, the eyes of the blind shall see. The meek shall obtain fresh joy in the Lord, and the poor among men shall exult in the Holy One of Israel. For the ruthless shall come to nothing, and the scoffer cease, and all who watch to do evil shall be cut off, who by a word make a man out to be an offender, and lay a snare for him who reproves in the gate, and with an empty plea turn aside him who is in the right. Hope for the future. Therefore, thus says the Lord, who redeemed Abraham, concerning the house of Jacob: Jacob shall no more be ashamed, no more shall his face grow pale. For when he sees his children, the work of my hands, in his midst, they will sanctify my name. They will sanctify the Holy One of Jacob, and will stand in awe of the God of Israel.

and those who err in spirit will come to understanding, and those who murmur will accept instruction. The book of Zephaniah, chapter 1, the day of the Lord. The word of the Lord, which came to Zephaniah, the son of Cushi, son of Gedaliah, son of Amariah, son of Hezekiah, in the days of Josiah, the son of Amon, king of Judah. I will utterly sweep away everything from the face of the earth, says the Lord. I will sweep away man and beast. I will sweep away the birds of the air and the fish of the sea. I will overthrow the wicked. I will cut off mankind from the face of the earth, says the Lord. I will stretch out my hand against Judah and against all the inhabitants of Jerusalem. And I will cut off from this place the remnant of Baal and the name of the idolatrous priests, those who bow down on the roofs to the host of the heavens, those who bow down and swear to the Lord and yet swear by Milcom, those who have turned back from following the Lord, who do not seek the Lord or inquire of him. Be silent before the Lord God, for the day of the Lord is at hand. The Lord has prepared a sacrifice and consecrated his guests. And on the day of the Lord's sacrifice, I will punish the officials and the king's sons and all who clothe themselves in foreign attire. On that day, I will punish everyone who leaps over the threshold and those who fill their master's house with violence and fraud. On that day, says the Lord, a cry will be heard from the fish gate, a wail from the second quarter, a loud crash from the hills. Wail, O inhabitants of the mortar, for all the traders are no more, all who weigh out silver are cut off. At that time, I will search Jerusalem with lamps, and I will punish the men who are thickening on their dregs, those who say in their hearts, the Lord will not do good, nor will he do ill. Their goods shall be plundered, and their houses laid waste. Though they build houses, they shall not inhabit them. Though they plant vineyards, they shall not drink wine from them. The great day of the Lord is near, near and hastening fast. The sound of the day of the Lord is bitter. The mighty man cries aloud there. A day of wrath is that day, a day of distress and anguish, a day of ruin and devastation, a day of darkness and gloom, a day of clouds and thick darkness, a day of trumpet blasts and battle cry against the fortified cities and against the lofty battlements. I will bring distress on men, so that they shall walk like the blind, because they have sinned against the Lord. Their blood shall be poured out like dust, and their flesh like dung. Neither their silver nor their gold shall be able to deliver them on the day of the wrath of the Lord. In the fire of his jealous wrath, all the earth shall be consumed. For a full, yes, sudden end he will make of all the inhabitants of the earth. Chapter 2. Judgment on Israel's enemies. Come together and hold assembly, O shameless nation, before you are driven away like the drifting chaff, before there comes upon you the fierce anger of the Lord, before there comes upon you the day of the wrath of the Lord. Seek the Lord, all you humble of the land, who do his commands. Seek righteousness, seek humility. Perhaps you may be hidden on the day of the wrath of the Lord. For Gaza shall be deserted, and Ashkelon shall become a desolation. Ashdod's people shall be driven out at noon, and Ekron shall be uprooted. Woe to you, inhabitants of the seacoast, you nation of the Cherethites! The word of the Lord is against you, O Canaan, land of the Philistines, and I will destroy you till no inhabitant is left. And you, O seacoast, shall be pastures, meadows for shepherds, and folds for flocks. The seacoast shall become the possession of the remnant of the house of Judah, on which they shall pasture, and in the houses of Ashkelon they shall lie down at evening. For the Lord their God will be mindful of them and restore their fortunes. I have heard the taunts of Moab and the revilings of the Ammonites, how they have taunted my people and made boasts against their territory. Therefore, as I live, says the Lord of hosts, the God of Israel, Moab shall become like Sodom, and the Ammonites like Gomorrah, a land possessed by nettles and salt pits, and a waste forever. The remnant of my people shall plunder them, and the survivors of my nation shall possess them. This shall be their lot in return for their pride, because they scoffed and boasted against the people of the Lord of hosts. The Lord will be terrifying against them. Yes, he will famish all the gods of the earth, and to him shall bow down each in its place all the lands of the nations. You also, O Ethiopians, shall be slain by my sword. And he will stretch out his hand against the north and destroy Assyria, and he will make Nineveh a desolation, a dry waste like the desert. Herds shall lie down in the midst of her, all the beasts of the field, the vulture and the hedgehog shall lodge in her capitals,

The owl shall hoot in the window, the raven croak on the threshold, for her cedar work will be laid bare. This is the exultant city that dwelt secure, that said to herself, I am and there is none else. What a desolation she has become, a lair for wild beasts. Everyone who passes by her hisses and shakes his fist. In the book of Proverbs, chapter 11, verses 9 through 12. With his mouth, the godless man would destroy his neighbor, but by knowledge the righteous are delivered. When it goes well with the righteous, the city rejoices, and when the wicked perish, there are shouts of gladness. By the blessing of the upright, a city is exalted, but it is overthrown by the mouth of the wicked. He who belittles his neighbor lacks sense, but a man of understanding remains silent. Father in heaven, we give you praise and we thank you for your word. We thank you for continuing to speak to us and continuing to call us to be yours. We know that you're present in all things and that your judgment on the world and your judgment on our lives, our actions, is good, is true, is fair, is just, because you are good and you are true and you are fair. You are just, Lord. You know the secrets of our hearts. You know our weaknesses. You know our strengths. You know the wounds that we carry that no one else knows. And because of that, you can judge us rightly and you love us. Therefore, you want the best for us. God, I ask that you please use this day, use what happens in our lives today, whether they be positive things or negative things, whether they be joyous things or sufferings. Use the moments of this day, the interactions of this day, to call us back to you. Let the joys remind us of your goodness. Let our sufferings remind us of our need for you. And let every moment be a reminder of how much you love us and how much we are yours, how deeply we belong to you. In Jesus' name we pray. Amen. In the name of the Father and of the Son and of the Holy Spirit. Amen. Okay, so chapter 28 of the book of the prophet Isaiah starts this little section from 28 to 35, where the prophet Isaiah is mostly focusing on Judah. But it's interesting because at the beginning of chapter 28, he begins focusing on Judah, right? The kingdom of the south, by pointing to the north, by pointing to Ephraim. And you know, remember, the kingdom of Israel in the north also goes by the name of Ephraim. And so he begins chapter 28 talking to Ephraim, and he emphasizes drunkenness in the beginning of chapter 28. Woe to the proud crown of the drunkards of Ephraim. And it goes on and on, the proud crown of the drunkards of Ephraim, and this recognition of drunkenness and the effects of alcohol. And it's really remarkable because the Bible talks about, in many ways, about the blessing of wine, right? It gives joy to men's hearts. This kind of that sense of it allows people to rejoice. But drunkenness is not the same thing as the warmth that wine can give to men's hearts. The drunkenness, in fact, is a sin. It is considered to be a grave sin, depending on the degree to which a person gets drunk, because of the fact that, you know, we recognize that when we're made in God's image and likeness, what are we given? We're given in God's image and likeness. We're given an intellect to think. We're given a will to choose. We're made for goodness. And the consequences of the fall, right, back all the way back in Genesis chapter 3, the consequences of the fall are, among other things, a darkening of the intellect, right? So we can see, but we can't see very clearly. A weakening of the will, so we can choose, but we don't, you know, choose strongly. We say, I'm going to get up at 5 this morning or tomorrow morning, and we don't, you know, because we want to do, but we don't do what we want to do, right? So a darkening of the intellect, a weakening of the will. And the third, one of the third consequences is we are attracted to sin. Now, what does drunkenness do? And drunkenness emphasizes all three of those things. It emphasizes all three of consequences of the fall. The fourth consequence of the fall is death. Another consequence of the fall is being cut off from the Lord. So there's others, but these three, a darkening of the intellect, a weakening of the will, and an attraction to sin, the big fancy word is concupiscence, those are emphasized by drunkenness, right? Because we don't think clearly when we have drinking a lot. We do not choose well, and we don't choose wisely when we have drunk, and we also are attracted to things we normally wouldn't be attracted to when we drink. And so one of the reasons why drunkenness is a serious sin is because it emphasizes and accentuates, essentially, it makes us even more of a slave to the darkening of the intellect, the weakening of the will, and attraction to sin. Hope that helps. But here is, again, Isaiah speaking to Ephraim, the north, about how this is how you live all of the time. And that weakening of the will, darkening of the intellect, and attraction to sin, how you live like that all the time is leading you away from the Lord. Okay, so that's what is being said here. Now, later on, in verse 16,

Isaiah says, and now he's addressing his attention. He says, thus says the Lord God, behold, I'm laying in Zion for a foundation, a stone, a tested stone, a precious cornerstone of a sure foundation. And St. Peter in 1 Peter chapter 2, verse 6, he talks about this. He quotes this and says, actually, Jesus is the cornerstone. Jesus is that precious cornerstone, sure foundation that Isaiah was talking about. So that's kind of cool, this connection between Isaiah 28 and 1 Peter chapter 2. But a couple things that you might not have noticed, just some points where we have some names that came up in 28 and 29 that either they sounded familiar or they were completely foreign to you. So here's an example. In verse 21 of chapter 28, it said, for the Lord will rise up as on Mount Perazim. He will rage as in the valley of Gibeon and do his deed. Strange is his deed. Work is work. Alien is his work. Therefore, do not scoff. Okay, so what is that? Now, this should sound familiar, even if you can't remember, okay, what is Mount Perazim? What is the Valley of Gibeon? Because it says the Lord will rise up as he did on Mount Perazim. He will rage as he did in the Valley of Gibeon. And we might think, I know this one. Okay, you do know this one because the victory, they're basically places where God wrought victories. So on Mount Perazim, that comes from 2 Samuel chapter 5, where God gave David a great victory on Mount Perazim. And Gibeon comes from the book of Joshua, chapter 10, where the Lord gave Joshua a great victory. And so this is one of those moments where you're like, wait a second, I know the Bible better now because it's day 204 and I've been reading this thing, listening to this, the word of God for the last 200 plus days. And you know this, Mount Perazim, again, reference to 2 Samuel chapter 5, David's victory, and a Valley of Gibeon, reference to Joshua chapter 10, Joshua's victory. So just kind of a way that we can put all the pieces together and these references that are given by the prophets are like, wait a second, I know this. And you do know this. Another name that you might not have recognized because the only place it is used is in chapter 29. It says, Ho Ariel, the city where David encamped. And it talks about this place called Ariel. And we think, what the heck? Or Ariel, not sure, you know, I think of the Little Mermaid, but it's not the Little Mermaid. Those of you who might have thought that, it is the name for Jerusalem. So Ariel or Ariel, that name means lion of God. And it's a little bit of sarcasm, we think, maybe from Isaiah, because he's talking about, yeah, I will call Jerusalem the lion of God, the city that has turned away from God, the city that is going to be overrun, the city that's going to, as it says, I will encamp against you round about, I'll besiege you with towers, raise siege works against you. Okay, lion of God. From the depth of the earth you will speak, and from the low in the dust your word shall come. So it's kind of a sarcastic criticism of Jerusalem, because Jerusalem is now going to be besieged and it will be laid low. And so Isaiah calling Jerusalem Ariel or Lion of God is a little bit of sarcasm, we think. Now, last note about Isaiah before we go to Zephaniah. At the end of, you know, the gap between, we're talking about the Mount Perazim and Valley of Gibeon and Ariel, is the end of chapter 28. And it might, again, this is one of those times where the words of the prophets can be like, oh my gosh, what the heck? Where he says things like, does he who plows for sowing plow continually? Does he continually open and harrow his ground? When he has leveled its surface, does he not scatter dill, sow cumin, and put in wheat in rows and barley in its proper place and spelt as the border? For he is instructed rightly, his God teaches him. We think, wait a second. How do we go from God will have this victory like he did in Mount Perazim in the Valley of Gibeon to all of a sudden, here's a lesson in farming? Because it goes on. Dill is not threshed with a threshing sledge, and nor is a cartwheel rolled over cumin. But dill is beaten out with a stick and cumin with a rod. And thank you for the farming lesson, Isaiah. What are you talking about? And one of the things he's talking about, again, once we slow down a little bit and pick it apart, we realize here is what Isaiah is pointing to. He's saying a farmer, he doesn't only plow. So question, does he who plows for sowing plow continually? Does he continually open and harrow his ground? Right? So a farmer doesn't only plow. A farmer doesn't only throw seed in the ground. A farmer doesn't only level the surface after he's placed the seed in the ground. The farmer will sometimes plow. He'll sometimes seed the land. He'll sometimes water the land. He'll sometimes fertilize the land. He'll sometimes harvest the land. So he doesn't just do one thing. And what he's trying to say about God is, here is God. He's wonderful in his counsel. He's excellent in his wisdom. And he will do all things, but he will do all things in his time. Does that make sense? It's really powerful once we get past the image, or once we understand the image, it's very powerful. But until we understand the image, it can maybe seem a little bit obscure. So moving on to the prophet Zephaniah, we only have three chapters in the book of the prophet Zephaniah, kind of like we did

0: with Habakkuk, and kind of like we do with Nahum and Joel, that all these minor prophets, not all of them, but a few of them, only have three chapters. What is going on with Zephaniah?
1: Okay.
0: Remember when Josiah was the king? Remember Josiah was the young king who restored worship in the kingdom of Judah. So this is Zephaniah prophesying shortly before those religious reforms of Josiah, maybe about the year 630 BC. And so that's very, just kind of important, not kind of, that is very important for us to understand. Just that here's the context, even says it, the verse, very first verse. But Zephaniah has basically three accusations against the people of the kingdom of Judah. Sorry, did I say three? Five accusations against the kingdom of Judah in chapter one. And he also has five accusations later on. But the five accusations that we heard today are the people of Judah have fallen into A, idolatry. B, they have failed to grow in prayer and closeness with the Lord. C, or let's number them. One, idolatry. Two, they fail to pray. Three, they have bad leaders, and those bad leaders have been a bad representative of how we are called to walk with the Lord. And four, they've been superstitious. And five, they believe that there's no actual judgment coming upon them and for their actions. And you can see this in chapter one. It's very, very clear. In chapter one, verses 4 and 5, it talks about those who I'll cut off from this place, the remnant of Baal and the name of the idolatrous priests, those who bow down on roofs, bow down to the host of heaven. They bow down and swear to the Lord. And they also swear to Milcom. So I'm going to stretch my hand out against them because they've committed idolatry. And then in verse 6, he talks about those who have turned back from following the Lord, who do not seek the Lord or inquire of him. This is really important because it talks about, again, in that case, talks about, you haven't prayed to me. You haven't sought my counsel. You haven't looked to me for wisdom. You haven't looked to me for that, again, that intimacy in prayer. The third being bad leaders. It talks about those, I will punish the officials and the king's sons who clothe themselves in foreign attire. And that's so interesting. They clothe themselves in foreign attire, meaning they want to look like all the other nations. Remember, one of the big calls for God's people is you're going to have to look different, right? Remember the laws of Leviticus that talked about, okay, you're eating differently, you're dressing differently, you're cutting your hair differently. All these things are meant to mark you out to live as my people. But here, all the officials, the king's sons, they clothe themselves in foreign attire. And that is basically, you're saying, I don't want to belong to the Lord. I want to look like everyone else. Now, this fourth accusation is really interesting because it says, on that day, I will punish everyone who leaps over the threshold. I said it was superstition. And that's a very good possibility. One of the commentaries I was looking at, or many of the commentaries I was comparing a few, it says, those who leap over the threshold, what is that? Well, some think that it could be a reference to 1 Samuel, where the idol Dagon, remember that idol of Dagon, where they brought the Ark of the Covenant and put it in the same place as the idol to the god Dagon, and it kept falling on its face. Well, one of the theories is that because that idol fell down, it fell on the threshold of that temple of to Dagon, that people then would jump over the threshold because that's where their idol fell. And maybe that's an allusion to 1 Samuel chapter 5. I don't know. But apparently in the Middle East at that time, there was an idea that thresholds to buildings were sacred and were kind of basically some superstition there where you wouldn't step over the threshold. It was considered bad luck to simply step over the threshold. You'd leap over the threshold. And so there's Zephaniah who's pointing out this. Basically, people are saying, you know, that you rub the rabbit's feet, or you don't walk under ladders or something like this. Basically, you're placing your faith in a superstition, and the local superstition at the time, or at least localized superstition at the time, was leaping over thresholds instead of simply stepping over thresholds, which is, I think, funny, but at the same time is kind of also relevant for us as well, who might have little superstitions that we allow to be in our lives that might take away from our trust in the Lord. And lastly, so first, idolatry. Second, prayer. They're avoiding prayer, avoiding listening to the Lord. Third, bad leaders. Fourth, superstitions. And then fifth is, this is so interesting. This is in verse 12. It says, at that time, I will search Jerusalem with lamps, and I will punish the men who are thickening on their dregs, those who say in their hearts, the Lord will not do good, nor will he do ill. So this is people who do not believe the Lord will actually judge their actions. But if you seek the Lord, you do his commands, you seek righteousness, seek humility, perhaps you may be hidden when that day comes. And so we're waiting like the people of Israel did in Zephaniah's day and Isaiah's day. And our call is, as we wait for the day of the Lord, that we seek justice and we seek righteousness and we seek the Lord with everything we have. That

0: That's the message of Zephaniah and all of the prophets. And that's the message today, that no matter what happens, no matter what kind of day we have, that we can use this day to seek the Lord with all our hearts. I want you to know I am praying for you and want you to ask, please pray for me. My name is Father Mike. I cannot wait to see you tomorrow. God bless.
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1: 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Father Mike discusses the six spiritual effects of the sacrament, reminds us why confession is such a great gift, and encourages us to embrace gratitude for God's unfathomable gift of mercy.
0: Hi, my name is Father Mike Schmitz, and you're listening to the Catechism in a Year, where we encounter God's plan of sheer goodness for us, revealed in Scripture and passed down through the tradition of the Catholic faith. The Catechism in a Year is provided by Ascension, who produced and funded this program. In 365 days, we'll read through the Catechism of the Catholic Church, discovering our identity in God's family as we journey together toward our heavenly home. This is day 204. We're reading paragraphs 1485 to 1498. Nuggets. We have nothing but nuggets today. It is truly the whole chicken. So we've been talking about the Sacrament of Reconciliation, the Sacrament of Penance, the Sacrament of Confession for the last number of days. Today's our final day before we launch in tomorrow to the anointing of the sick, the other sacrament of healing. And so as we do this recap, as we do this nugget review, let's just take a moment and call upon the Lord. We know this. We know the goodness, the truth. We know the beauty and the grace of God's forgiveness that comes to us in reconciliation, that sacrament. And so let's just let this be a review and let this be a thing that not only illuminates our mind, but touches the depths of our hearts and actually even moves us by God's grace to surrender ourselves and to submit our sins to the Lord to be forgiven. Let's pray now. Father in heaven, we give you praise and glory. We thank you. We thank you for your love, your unstoppable and unfailing love. We thank you for your mercy that meets us in our misery. Lord God, we have mercenary hearts and you have a merciful heart. And we ask that you please meet us in our brokenness and meet us even in our resistance to grace, whether that resistance be anger or frustration, whether that resistance be self-condemnation or embarrassment, if that resistance is shame or is anger. Lord God, I ask you to please meet every one of us wherever we are, and bring us to your mercy, bring us to your grace, and bring us to your heart. We make this prayer in the mighty name of Jesus Christ, our Lord. Amen. In the name of the Father, and of the Son, and of the Holy Spirit. Amen. It is day 204. We're reading paragraphs 1485 to 1498. Nuggets. Here we go. In brief, on the evening of that day, the first day of the week, Jesus showed himself to his apostles. He breathed on them and said to them, "Receive the Holy Spirit. If you forgive the sins of any, they are forgiven. If you retain the sins of any, they are retained." The forgiveness of sins committed after baptism is conferred by a particular sacrament called the sacrament of conversion, confession, penance, or reconciliation. The sinner wounds God's honor and love, his own human dignity as a man called to be a son of God, and the spiritual well-being of the church, of which each Christian ought to be a living stone. To the eyes of faith, no evil is graver than sin, And nothing has worse consequences for sinners themselves, for the church, and for the whole world. To return to communion with God after having lost it through sin is a process born of the grace of God, who is rich in mercy and solicitous for the salvation of men. One must ask for this precious gift for oneself and for others. The movement of return to God, called conversion and repentance, entails sorrow for and abhorrence of sins committed, and the firm purpose of sinning no more in the future. Conversion touches the past and the future and is nourished by hope in God's mercy. The sacrament of penance is a whole, consisting in three actions of the penitent and the priest's absolution. The penitent's acts are repentance, confession or disclosure of sins to the priest, and the intention to make reparation and do works of reparation. Repentance, also called contrition, must be inspired by motives that arise from faith. If repentance arises from love of charity for God, it is called perfect contrition. If it is founded on other motives, it is called imperfect. One who desires to obtain reconciliation with God and with the church must confess to a priest all the unconfessed grave sins he remembers after having carefully examined his conscience. The confession of venial faults, without being necessary in itself, is nevertheless strongly recommended by the church. The confessor proposes the performance of certain acts of satisfaction or penance to be performed by the penitent in order to repair the harm caused by sin and to reestablish habits befitting a disciple of Christ. Only priests who have received the faculty of absolving from the authority of the church can forgive sins in the name of Christ. The spiritual effects of the sacrament of penance are reconciliation with God, by which the penitent recovers grace, reconciliation with the church, remission of the eternal punishment incurred by mortal sins, remission, at least in part, of temporal punishments resulting from sin, peace and serenity of conscience and spiritual consolation, an increase of spiritual strength for the Christian battle. Individual and integral confession of grave sins followed by absolution remains the only ordinary means of reconciliation with God and with the church. Through indulgences, the faithful can obtain the remission of temporal punishment resulting from sin for themselves and also for the souls in purgatory. All right, there we have it. Day 204, paragraphs 1485 to 1498. That in brief, those nuggets, as I said at the beginning, we know this. This is something we've been praying about and learning about for the last number of days. But a couple of things just to be reminded of. When it comes to the big question, people continually ask, why do I have to go to a priest for confession? The answer is because that's how Jesus set it up. That's how Jesus gave us this mystery of forgiveness, this mystery of reconciliation, the ministry of reconciliation. That's how he gave it to us. As it's here in John chapter 20, verse 19, and then verses 22 and 23, that truth, that historical fact that the Lord God himself gave the ability, the authority to forgive and to bind, or retain at least, sins to the apostles. And that passes on to their successors. And that's how it goes. That's the gift. And again, how we look at that reveals so much about our hearts. If I look at that and say, ah, gosh, why do I have to do this kind of thing? Oh, shucks, you know, what the heck? This is so stupid. I wish he didn't do this. Versus, oh my goodness, Lord, thank you so much. Thank you so much that I know you're a God of mercy. I know you're a God of forgiveness. I know that you're a God who's good. You died for me. You live for me. You reign in heaven to intercede. You know, as it says, the Son sits right under the Father interceding for us. I mean, that's how good God is. And he also gives us this opportunity, this place that you and I can go. And we lay down our sins. We hand over our hearts in humility. We surrender ourselves in confession. And we receive, mediated through that ministry of the priest, mediated through the church, God's unfathomable and infinite mercy. Again, the two perspectives we could have about the fact that God has established the sacrament of reconciliation reveals a lot about our hearts. One is a heart, I don't want to say it like this, but one is a heart of pride, a heart that says, I don't want to have to submit myself. I don't want to have to surrender myself. I don't want to have to be humble before another human being. The other is a heart of gratitude, a heart that says, I hate sin. God, you love me. And so thank you for giving me this, all of us, this gift. Because that's the next piece, 1488, that hatred of sin. 1488 highlights this, and I just think it's worth all of us to reflect on this some more. It says, to the eyes of faith, no evil is graver than sin. and nothing has worse consequences for sinners themselves, for the church, and for the

0: Remember that there is a worse evil than death. There is a worse evil than suffering. There's a worse evil than many of the evils that you and I go through. And that evil is something you and I choose, sin. Nothing is graver. There is no evil graver than sin, and nothing has worse consequences for the sinners themselves, for the church, and for the whole world. We need that mindset as we move forward tomorrow. And that's just one of the things I really wanted to emphasize today, because without that mindset, what we talk about when we talk about healing, what we talk about when we talk about Jesus Christ entering into our lives and truly giving us these sacraments of healing, we're going to think, well, no, but what if a person isn't physically healed, then it doesn't really matter. Again, we're going to address those questions and those issues later on. But to set us up well, I think it's important for us to be reminded, I'll say it one more time, there is no evil graver than sin, and nothing has worse consequences for sinners themselves, for the church, and for the whole world than sin. It's the worst thing in the world. We also went on to talk about how this movement of return to God called conversion, and what does it entail? It entails sorrow for and abhorrence of sins committed. Like, I'm sorry for this and I hate my sins, the firm purpose of sinning no more in the future, and then revealing the sins to the priest. And of course, in absolution, we get these graces. We get this is this amazing gift that God gives us, where what are the effects? There are six spiritual effects of the sacrament of penance. Number one, because we didn't cover these in bullet form. This is the last thing we're going to cover. The six bullets is like mini nuggets in the nugget of 1496. The six spiritual effects of the sacrament of penance are, first, reconciliation with God, by which the penitent recovers grace. So good. Two, reconciliation with the church. Number three, remission of the eternal punishment incurred by mortal sins. Remember that eternal punishment, hell, that is, Jesus takes care of that. Amazing. So remission of that eternal punishment due to sin. Four, remission, at least in part, of temporal punishments resulting from sin. So yes, we do penances and we have indulgences and whatnot for the continued remission of temporal punishment, temporal consequences due to sin, but confession itself also has that entailed. Number five, peace and serenity of conscience and spiritual consolation. That's important because some people will say, I went to confession, I didn't feel anything. That's okay. I would say that's wonderful. That is wonderful. Be at peace with that. Be at peace with the fact that I went to confession and I wasn't overwhelmed by any feelings of serenity or any spiritual consolation. I was just like, oh, okay, here we are. Wonderful. That is a gift. Be at peace with that. And the sixth spiritual effect of the sacrament of penance is an increase of spiritual strength for the Christian battle. It gives us strength to move forward. Just like the Eucharist not only feeds us, it unites us closer and closer to Jesus Christ and to the church, it also helps us in the battle against sin. Reconciliation, it fortifies us. It gives us an increase of spiritual strength for the Christian battle. And we absolutely, you and I, we need that. We need that. And we get it every time we ask God for this. I mean, that's the crazy thing. We get it every time we come before the Lord in the sacraments or in prayer. He answers, he hears our prayers and he answers our prayers right now. I invite you, please pray for that spiritual strength to engage in the Christian battle. Not sometimes I picture it like, I'll be the warrior out there. We're going to do it. And sometimes it's like, okay, Lord, actually in the spiritual battle, you're going to need to be my shield. You're going to need to defend me because I know how weak I am. So please give me that increase in spiritual strength to engage in spiritual battle. I am praying for you guys. Please pray for me. My name is Father Mike. I cannot wait to see you tomorrow. God bless.
1: That was day 204 of Catechism in a Year with Father Mike Schmitz. And now we'd like to share audio from the Ascension app with Dr. Scott Solem answering a question about whether the Catechism is infallible like Scripture is infallible.
2: Is the Catechism inerrant, /infallible, like Holy Scripture? Is the Catechism inerrant, infallible, like Holy Scripture? I'm going to go with no sometimes and then add a caveat. Okay. So regarding is the Catechism inerrant? The answer to this question is a real simple and straightforward no. If you read the very first little piece of the Catechism, it's actually from John Paul II called Fidei Depositum. And what he says there is the Catechism is the sure norm of the faith. And it's attested to and illuminated by Scripture and tradition interpreted by the magisterium. So I want to be really, really clear here. The whole point is you can hold the catechism in your hands as true. I mentioned in our last

0: podcast. The problem is that Jesus ascended into heaven like 2,000 years ago. How do we know that truth, which Jesus himself is? It's guaranteed by the Holy Spirit, given to the church through apostolic succession, sacred tradition, written in sacred scripture. And then the magisterium takes all this sacred tradition, sacred scripture, interprets it. And if you wanted to take it and kind of summarize it and synthesize it and put it in one compelling package, that's the catechism. So when I say it's not inerrant, that's not the same thing as saying it's not true. Inerrancy is actually, and I don't want to get too terribly theological here, but inerrancy is a term theologically that would express much more. It's kind of a loaded term. It's a rich and deep term. So for example, sacred scripture, right? God is the author of sacred scripture who enlists the human author, and the human author, while making full use of his faculties, puts into writing everything and only those things that God wants written down. That's from Dei Verbum. It's paragraph 105 and 106 of the Catechism. Sacred scripture and the inspiration for sacred scripture and the human authorship is unique, not just unique compared to the catechism. It's unique compared to any other thing that's ever been written, any other communique that's ever been put in writing. And so when we start using words like inerrancy, we're getting into a deeper, I suppose, kind of a larger field of theology. But the catechism is not inerrant. It is true. There was a second question there. Is the catechism inerrant / infallible? Let's talk about infallibility. I'm going to say again, the catechism is true. That doesn't mean it has to be infallible. We can trust it. It doesn't have to be infallible in order for it to be trustworthy. We're going to do a little bit of a deeper dive here theologically. So try to stay with me, put on your fins and your snorkel and such. And if it doesn't work, it'll be over in like 2 minutes and we'll pretend it never happened. But there's different levels of teaching authority, right? There's different levels of authority when the church teaches. There's different like magisterial weight given to different teachings, depending if it's a Wednesday audience or if it's a post-synodal apostolic exhortation, if it's an encyclical, right? There's different levels of magisterial teaching. Now, to figure out, the catechism doesn't just kind of have, oh, this is the weight of the catechism. This is the authority that the catechism carries. Rather, the catechism is going to be quoting from several different sources all over the place. And in each instance, the weight or the authority of the catechism is identical to the source that it's citing. So if the catechism is citing an infallible source, then it's in that section, it's infallible. I should go, going back to scripture, if and when the catechism is using sacred scripture, which it does copiously, in those little sections where the scripture is, of course, that would be inerrant. All that to say, there's lots of levels of magisterial authority when it comes to church teaching. There is no such thing as a teaching that it's just not authoritative enough for me. Like, you know what? Like, I'm not really going to give my assent to that because, you know, I don't care about this or that particular teaching because it doesn't seem to really kind of meet the standard of infallibility. That's not what the church says about her teaching relative to any level of teaching authority. So for this, I'm going to read quickly. And gosh, I know you didn't log on just to watch Dr. Scott Solem read Second Vatican Council to you, but here we go anyways. I'm going to read just three sentences, and it's really important for getting to the heart of this. This is important because this question has come up a whole bunch so far during our catechism in a year journey. So we're going to take a little extra time on it. This is from the Constitution on the Church. It's called Lumen Gentium. That means light to the nations. And of course, Christ is the light to the nations. The church is meant to manifest that light, to reflect that light, to help dispense that light. So we're in Lumen Gentium 25, and we're talking about the degree of authority by which the Pope or the bishop speaks and the assent that's required. Here we go. Bishops, teaching in communion with the Roman Pontiff, are to be respected by all as witnesses to divine and Catholic truth. In matters of faith and morals, the bishops speak in the name of Christ, and the faithful are to accept their teaching and adhere to it with religious assent. This religious submission of mind and will must be shown in a special way to the authentic magisterium of the Roman Pontiff. Here's the kicker. Here's the important part. This religious submission of mind and will must be shown in a special way to the authentic magisterium of the Roman Pontiff, even when he is not speaking ex cathedra. Like, ex cathedra means like from the chair. That is, it must be shown in such a way that his supreme magisterium is acknowledged with reverence, the judgments made by him are sincerely adhered to according to his manifest mind and will. So at the very least, the entire catechism qualifies as requiring the religious submission of mind and will. That word submission there is translated from the Latin, which is more like obsequious, which means like you're open to, you're ready to listen. You're ready to do it kind of a thing. So all that to say, is the catechism infallible? No, not taken as a whole. Yes, if it's citing something that is infallible, say something from the Council of Trent on transubstantiation, something like that. There's a lot of discussion amongst theologians as to what qualifies as infallible or not infallible. And the good news is we know that we can trust the catechism and we are required to give religious assent no matter what the level of teaching. I mentioned I was going to give a quick caveat at the end of this question. Is it inerrant? Is it infallible, like sacred scripture? I've noticed a lot of comments in the on our Facebook community that kind of go back to their understanding of sacred tradition and sacred scripture. So I tried to say this in the beginning. I'm going to try to say it one more time really quickly now regarding the way in which sacred tradition and sacred scripture work together. Because I don't want you to think, oh, the scriptures are really important and then the catechism doesn't really matter. That's not really what the church is saying. And we're going to pick up on paragraph 80, okay? We're going to talk about sacred tradition and sacred scripture, and then we're going to talk about how they work together. They have a common goal, they have a common source, and they work together. So paragraph 80. Sacred tradition and sacred scripture then are bound closely together and communicate one with the other. For both of them flowing out from the same divine wellspring. How is it that sacred scripture and sacred tradition flow from the same divine wellspring? Well, Christ, of course, is the word which is spoken through all of scripture. He is the fullness of divine revelation itself, Jesus Christ, true God and true man. He gives the Holy Spirit to the apostles and through the apostles and their successors. Now you have the Holy Spirit working through history, right? To bring the mystery of Christ, his truth and his grace right to the front door of our hearts. And I do want to point this out. It's very interesting. The first book of the Bible was probably put into writing, the first book of the New Testament was probably put into writing roughly in the 50s AD, 1 Thessalonians. The last book of the Bible put into writing in the New Testament, probably Revelation, probably in the mid 90s AD. And I just want to note, if Christ ascends to heaven roughly 33 AD, you've now got 17, I don't know, 20, 22 years where there's no New Testament. You just have the church. You only have sacred tradition, right? Flowing from the promise of the Holy Spirit. And from the church and through that sacred tradition, now you have the New Testament put into writing. There's a way in which if you trust the Bible, it makes sense to trust the body from which it came, which is the church, which is sacred tradition. And of course, we would include the Old Testament here as well by way of saying it's not until like roughly 400 AD, the late 300s, Council of Carthage, Council of Hippo, that the church determines the canon of the whole of scripture. And the only point I'm trying to get across here is sacred tradition and sacred scripture both flow from the same Holy Spirit and through the church. Back to paragraph 80, that same sentence. For both of them, flowing out from the same divine wellspring, come together in some fashion to form one thing and move towards the same goal. The same goal that scripture and tradition are moving towards is our salvation, merited by Christ alone. I want to focus in just for a second, and then we'll move on to the very last question. Flowing out from the same divine wellspring, come together in some fashion to form one thing. The Holy Spirit is given to the church. The Holy Spirit, of course, inspires the human author in the sacred scriptures. So now you have 2,000 years later, the Holy Spirit working through the church to help the church to understand and to deepen her understanding of the realities contained in sacred scripture. So you can imagine the Holy Spirit, there's a way in which sacred tradition and sacred scripture come together. They form one thing and move towards the same goal. You can imagine the Holy Spirit is going to help us to deepen our understanding of sacred scripture. So again, what do you call it if you have the Lord speaking to us through sacred tradition, through sacred scripture? The magisterium is going to interpret this, synthesize it, and summarize it. And that's essentially where we get the catechism from. I'm just trying again to note the catechism is amazing. It's fantastic. It's a gift to really be treasured. It's definitely not on par with sacred scripture, but it's not also something the catechism says this and Oprah Winfrey says that, and it's all the same. That's not the same.
1: That was audio with Dr. Scott Solem answering a question about whether the catechism is infallible like scripture. More answers to questions about Catholic teaching, the catechism, and scripture are available in the

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2: Father Benedict was the most generous man I ever knew. And when he would come to EWTN, I was often his chauffeur, taking him here and there, meeting with different people. So we had a chance to talk along the way. He was really a spiritual father to me, with great practical wisdom and insight that helped me a great deal.
3: This is a Pro-Life Minute with doctors Stephen and Gracie Christie.
4: Steve, here's a really offensive argument from the pro-choice side, that restricting abortion is unfair to the poor and minorities because they need it the most.
5: Right. Well, let's be clear. Abortion advocates are not worried about helping the poor or minorities, but they are happy to help them abort their children. In fact, Planned Parenthood, the most prolific killer of unborn, places the majority of their abortion centers in minority neighborhoods. And its founder, Margaret Sanger, was an outspoken racist who wanted to eliminate what she called indiscriminate breeding by minorities, whom she considered to be human weeds. And her plan has worked remarkably well. Abortion is now the number one killer of black lives in America, more than heart disease, cancer, and gun violence combined.
4: You know what minority and poor families need the most? Pregnancy resource centers where they can get the assistance and support they need to welcome their children into the world.
6: This is a Messy Family Minute with Mike and Alicia Hernan. 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
8: Prayer is an opportunity to spend quality time with God. So pray from the heart. Let God know you trust Him, believe in Him, and most of all, that you love Him. My favorite prayer that I say many times a day is, Jesus, I trust in you. It is simple, but as we know from St. Faustina, it reaches His heart.

0: This is Bishop Louis Tilke. In the name of the Father, and of the Son, and of the Holy Spirit, amen. Heavenly Father, you are the author of life, and we ask for the gift of respect for life for all that you have created, so that all may live a life that is for your greater glory. We ask that you open our minds and our hearts to see the sacredness of the life that you have given us here on this earth and the life your Son Jesus has won for us for all eternity. Watch over and protect all life from its conception till its natural death, so that we may live for your greater glory and for the glory of the heavenly kingdom. In the name of the Father, and of the Son, and of the Holy Spirit, amen.
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0: Hello and welcome to Catholic Answers Live. Thanks very much for being here with us on this Thursday afternoon. I'm Cy Kelly, your host, and we're going to talk about the Mass today, the Catholic Mass. If you've got questions about the Mass, whether you are Catholic or not, both hours, questions on the Mass, 888-318-7884. Why do we do some things? Why do we not do other things? What do things mean in the course of the Mass? The origins, the purpose, all that. Whatever your question about the Mass, it is welcome here. 888-318-7884. 888-318-7884. For the first hour, we always get a good Mass show when Tom Nash is here. He's good on these questions about the Mass. Tom Nash, the author of What Did Jesus Do?
1: To Whom Shall We Go? The Biblical Case for the Catholic
0: That's
1: Church.
0: That's the right.
1: That's the updated version.
0: The updated. I always get the old.
1: And the Biblical Roots of the Mass and 20 Answers to the Rosary.
0: Yes. Welcome, Tom Nash.
1: Thank you, sir. Good to be here. Good to be on staff. Good to be.
0: All right. I'm going to ask you. Yeah. I'm going to ask you a Mass question that is current.
1: Yeah.
0: It follows the news. We rarely get a Mass question that follows the news. But tell me of the current status for a Catholic person.
1: Yeah.
0: To go to Mass at an SSPX chapel. Is that a yes or a no?
1: I would say a no, because the bishops of the SSPX, their leadership, has gone into schism anew. You and I are old enough to remember 1988 when it happened. I was covering for the Catholic Observer in Springfield, Massachusetts.
0: I was in my crib?
1: I don't believe so, but I was working for Dawson newspaper then and interviewed one Bishop Williamson, who was the English-speaking bishop from England. And he was he was the seminary rector in Ridgefield, Connecticut. But be that as it may, it's happened again, and people get into canonical splitting hairs. Well, am I formally adhering to the schism? Well, I would just simply say, let's go back to obedience and what our friend Padre Pio, who was unjustly persecuted by the church, the Holy See at the time, God bless some of the misguided people who tried to investigate him, but at certain points he could not hear confessions, he could not have visitors, he could not offer the sacrifice of the Mass publicly. He didn't say, I'm Padre Pio, I'm going off on my own, because he knew by doing so he would be divisive and therefore play into the hands of the devil. And indeed, he knows that the power to confess sins, the faculty to absolve sins, comes from the church, which comes from Christ, coming from the Holy Father. He endured that obediently and patiently, and I would encourage SSPX lay adherents and SSPX adherents clerical as well. We saw back in 1988, Cy, where the Fraternity of St. Peter, the Pope gave a way out for those who wanted to continue offering the Mass according to the traditional Latin Mass, the TLM, that he gave them that opportunity to join that order, that new order that's founded. Today, now we have a new schism. And so I would say to people, just be obedient. And so by being obedient, you don't have to say, well, am I formally or somewhat adhering? No, just be obedient and don't support it at all, and go to an authorized TLM parish in your diocese, whether by the Fraternity of St. Peter, they're not as prevalent, but there are dioceses which have them, or go to, I don't like the word because it's used pejoratively, Novus Ordo, the ordinary form of the Mass, and to do that. Know that you are being obedient in the process. And people say, well, wait a second now. Canon 1353, which the Society of St. Pius X has invoked, it says an appeal or a recourse against judgments of a court or against decrees which impose or declare any penalty has a suspensive effect, meaning that, hey, the Pope excommunicated us, we're appealing under Canon 1353, there you go, now we're back in the fold and we're going to appeal this and we're all in good graces. Well, to be clear, they were in an irregular canonical situation because of their disagreements about teachings on Vatican II, which, by the way, their founder, Marcel Lefebvre, Archbishop Lefebvre, signed all 16 documents. To be fair, you could be critical of things that were post-Vatican II distortions of the teachings of Vatican II versus the teachings themselves. But Canon 1353, it's not like, you know, if you and I get into trouble and we appeal a case and maybe we're on appeal we're free and not in prison. It's not like that at all, because quite frankly, as Canon 333 about the Pope, he has full, supreme, and universal authority, which he can always exercise

0: unhindered, exercise freely. In addition, Canon 333, Section 3, no appeal or recourse is permitted against a sentence or decree of the Roman pontiff. So in their attempt to invoke canon law, they're not doing well, and they need to submit. And in fact, if the excommunications are lifted by Pope Leo the 14th, it's going to be a long time coming, because they're going to have to sign a statement of faith, which they have been very resistant to do up till now. And plus the whole issue of ordaining four bishops and kind of making a parallel church. I'm sorry, but I think what Cardinal Mueller has said, Cy, where he says there's a practical heresy going around in the SSPX. That is, you affirm the primacy of St. Peter as the vicar of Christ, and to whom binding the power to bind and shut, to bind and loose, what is bound in heaven is bound on earth, etc. That they are affirming that as a belief, but in practicality and practical life, they are rejecting, and thus Cardinal Mueller's description of practical heresy. It's very sad, but that's the situation. So I just encourage people, when in doubt, be obedient, and do not go to participate in the sacraments with the society out of obedience.
1: And there are all kinds of subtle arguments that are made to say, well, as you said, to give the impression of, and maybe sincerely give this impression, that is, the person believes it. I'm not saying that there's a hypocrisy about, but the idea that, well, the Vatican never, they didn't say explicitly, you can never go to Mass at the SA. But I will say that a lot of bishops and bishop conferences have followed up the Vatican statement, saying to their own people, warning them, this is spiritually very dangerous, don't do it, don't go to these.
0: Yeah, and I also like how, like, Bishop Caggiano in Bridgeport has welcomed SSPX adherents, and, you know, trying to make available more the traditional Mass. I hope that we see more of that take place, because people have a liturgical preference, I believe, you know, being accommodative if at all possible. Although if I were a bishop and I were going to have so-called TLM Masses, I would also make sure that my pastors talk about the legitimacy of the documents of Vatican II, because there is a vulnerability, at least among some TLM advocates, that along with their desire or their love for the TLM, they unfortunately get impacted by a distorted view of the Second Vatican Council, including about Archbishop Lefebvre, who signed all 16 documents. Si, that's a fact.
1: 888-318-7884 is the number if you want to follow up with any question you've got on the current situation about attending Mass at an SSPX chapel. You can do that. But any question about the Mass is welcome, from the loftiest to maybe you might feel like, this is so basic, I almost don't want to ask it. Believe me, if you want to ask it, there's a lot of other people that would benefit from the answer as well. You are welcome to call, whether you're Catholic or not. We're talking about the Catholic Mass today. 888-318-7884.
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0: Welcome back. Catholic Answers Live. Tom Nash, our guest this hour. Tim Staples next hour. But both hours are on the Mass, and your questions on the Mass are welcome. 888-318-7884. 888-318-7884. Let us go to the phones, Tom Nash. How do you feel about that?
1: That's fine. And one other additional brief comment. So I would say, I think we need to be empathetic for people who are

0: who have an attraction to the SSPX, who are adherents. We need to empathize about things going on in the church and to understand that they have real concerns. And at the same time, point out that, hey, wait a second, Archbishop Lefebvre again recognized the legitimacy of all 16 documents, properly interpreted, hermeneutic of continuity, as Pope Benedict XVI would say. And so I think we need to be fair to the documents and to interpret them accordingly, and to be in solidarity, and to realize we should be, and part of that is being faithful to the Pope while working internally to address other issues that are going on in the church and other ways that the SSPX has brought up. But we can't justify or condone or rationalize one type of wrongdoing just because another type is going on.
1: James, right out here in California, listening on Catholic.com, you are numero uno today. Go ahead with your question about the Catholic Mass.
2: Yes, I was discussing with my friend today who doesn't believe in God at all. He asked me a question about the Mass. He goes, why is it that when you go in the Mass, mm-hmm. that the priest seems to be elevated? I go, what do you mean elevated? He goes, well, when you walk in, it seems that the tabernacle is like, you have to go up the stairs, it's elevated. And to me, I tell myself, well, that would never cross my mind. But to him, it was a very
0: confusing. Yeah, sure.
2: Like the Catholic
1: all right, so why?
2: All these little things.
1: It's,
2: I don't know.
0: Yeah. You know, this is an interesting and a very good question, James, because it shows that the in terms of liturgy and worship, that priests have a distinctive leadership role. And that's expressed, for example, in the Old Covenant, where only priests could go into the holies, where they had the altar of incense and the bread of the presence and the menorah, the candelabra, the light showing, which indicated the presence of God in the Holy of Holies behind the curtain. And so only the high priest could go in once a year. So this is to show his leadership role on behalf of the people. He has a special role. It doesn't mean he's intrinsically better, but he does have a special leadership role. And then we look at our sanctuaries, James, that this is a new covenant analog that we see, and I wrote about this just today. Interesting, you can go to our homepage where I said reaching out to our Jewish friends in a new way and talking about how, in fact, the fulfillment of the old covenant divine presence in the Holy of Holies, what they call the Shekinah glory, the Shekinah glory, that is fulfilled in the tabernacle, just that they had a menorah that indicated God's presence, special presence. God is everywhere, but he manifested himself most powerfully in the Old Covenant, right? In the Holy of Holies, which a high priest could do only once a year on the Day of Atonement, Jesus tears that curtain in two from the top to bottom on the day of his passion and death, First Good Friday, so that we could draw near. Now, we can't all necessarily draw near if we're not in a state of grace to receive communion, but we can all draw near for Eucharistic adoration. So I get into that a bit. But so I would just say in summary to your friend that the priest has a leadership role, and we're trying to show if we have an elevated sanctuary, part of that is to help people to see what's going on. Because, you know, if you have a non-auditorium church, which is typical for Catholic churches, having the elevated sanctuary is important for them to see, and also to show that this is where the sacrifice takes place. The sacrifice which Jesus died rises, ascends it in the heavenly sanctuary, and then heaven and earth become one, because nowhere more profoundly are those words fulfilled than in the Mass. Thy kingdom come, thy will be done on earth as it is in heaven. So that we're saying that this is the most special, the most holy part of the house of God is the sanctuary, precisely because God is present there in the tabernacle, and precisely because heaven and earth become one, that one sacrifice that culminated in everlasting glory, when we follow Jesus' directive to do this in remembrance of him, according to the order of Melchizedek, that is, bread and wine, his one sacrifice becomes present. So when we realize he's elevated because of his role, and also because the sanctuary is elevated because it's the most important part of the church because of what's going on there, then we can realize, wow, this all makes sense.
1: I do like, James, thank you very much. It was a little hard to hear you, James, so I'm not going to come back to you and check if that addressed what you were looking for. I hope that did, in fact, address what you were looking for. Could you make more noise with that water bottle there, Tom?
0: I apologize to you and our listeners.
1: That's sorry.
0: We need larger water bottles and glasses, that's on me, man.
1: It does impress me that there's so many times we walk into a Catholic church, and I think you are like me, James. You're familiar and comfortable with it. And we don't have any clue of what impression it makes on the person who might be seeing it for the first time or for the second time or whatnot. And like you said, the question of why is the area around the altar elevated, I don't think that in my life that occurred to me one time. But it's a very, very good question. I like the theological answer about elevating, but also the practical. I mean, it also serves the practical purpose of you can see.
0: And we're not the auditorium like a show, but rather that we know historically the cruciform following our Lord's sacrifice, cruciform church, and because they are flat, that it makes sense to have the sanctuary elevated so people can see. Amen.
1: So, James, I'm going to leave it there. Thank you very much. I'm going to go to Murfreesboro, Illinois, where William is on the line. William, thank you for waiting. Go ahead with your question.
3: Hi. Well, my name is William, and I attend St. Andrew's in Murfreesboro. And the question I have is about the Latin Mass.
0: Yes.
3: My good friend, Abbe George Baird, could you pass this on to her, please? I'm her dad. Okay, my good friend, Abbe George Baird, he's at St. Stanislaus in Milwaukee.
0: Yes.
3: And I introduced him to the Catholic Church when we were serving in the Marines.
0: Yes.
3: And, you know, so they celebrated up there under the authority of the Archbishop of Milwaukee. And I've just seen the beauty. And when I was a child, I was born in 64, so I got to see the tail end of the Latin Mass celebrated in all the churches. And then, you know, the adjustments that occurred. But the question I have is what can we do nationwide, especially in our various dioceses, to where within the authority of the church, we could do what Pope Benedict asked us to do. And the other part of the question is when he wrote his Summorum Pontificum?
0: Yes.
3: Was that rescinded with Pope Francis, or did Pope Francis just issue you know, his interpretation?
0: Well, he introduced Traditionis Custodes, which greatly restricted the use of the offering of the Latin Mass. Now, Pope Leo has not made a formal mandate similar to Summorum Pontificum, but he has, going back to last year, says, hey, let's allow this more. And some bishops have followed through, some bishops have not followed through as much. But this is what we need to do, is to appeal to our bishops and to appeal to the Pope directly and say, Holy Father, in a way similar to how Pope John Paul II made the traditional Latin Mass more available in 1988 when the first schism took place, and then in, I think it was 2009 with Summorum Pontificum, when it was any diocesan priest who wanted to celebrate the traditional Latin Mass was allowed to, that there were greater allowances. And so we can encourage our diocesan bishops to heed the counsel of Pope Leo, who said that they can be done more regularly. Some bishops, as I mentioned, Bishop Caggiano of Bridgeport in Connecticut, he is very welcoming to SSPX adherence. So it's something we need to encourage with our local diocesan bishops as a means to pastorally reach out to people who prefer the traditional Latin Mass, and for SSPX adherents who might be looking for that and maybe don't find it as much where they're at, depending on what diocese they're in. And then we can also appeal through our bishops to the Pope, you know, and the Pope directly with a note and saying, Holy Father, would you prayerfully consider this? So that's what we can do. I mentioned obedience before, and we need to be obedient to our bishops in terms of how we make these appeals, and as opposed to just going off and saying, well, this is a beautiful Mass, which it is in itself, but we need to remember, as I wrote about William a couple of weeks ago, that we can have the most exterior, from the exterior, an apparently reverent Mass. However, if we're doing it in schism with the Holy Father, there's the real question about how does God look at that? And that's why in canon, the Roman canon, Eucharistic Prayer 1, where it says, we ask your angel to take this sacrifice to your altar in heaven. And what that basically means in poetic language is not that Christ's sacrifice validly consecrated, there's nothing unacceptable about that, but rather our participation in that sacrifice. And we always want to make sure that we're reverently, and as part of being reverent, being obedient to the to the Holy Father, our local bishop.
1: William, did that address what you wanted addressed about Pope Benedict?

0: Well, I think it was really important that we follow Mary's lead, that, you know, in her fiat, let it be done to me according to your will. And obedience is a hallmark of a Marine. I was in the Marine Corps, but it's also the hallmark of anybody who claims to be faithful and following Christ.
1: Yeah.
2: Amen, brother.
1: Amen, brother.
2: Thank you very much. On we go. We'll go down to heading down to North Carolina now. Bo, waiting in North Carolina. Thank you for waiting. Bo, go ahead with the question.
3: Hello, can you hear me?
2: Yes.
3: Thank you for taking the call, and thank you for the work you do. I love listening to you.
1: Thank you, brother.
3: I am not a Catholic, but I love a lot of the teaching of the Catholic Church, mm-hmm. and I have some very dear friends who are Catholic. And so anyway, my question deals with the importance of Mass. I know it's important. I know... I will concede that, let's say, it's a mortal sin,
1: yes,
3: to miss Mass. But my question really deals with the analysis on whether it is ever mitigated down to, we'll say, a serious venial sin. And what I guess really what I'm getting to is I'm really fascinated with the Catholic teaching on the freedom of conscience.
1: Mm.
3: And I mean, it seems... I'm really fascinated with how Catholicism says, look, we prize your freedom of conscience because it seems to be the only real foundation upon which your relationship with Jesus Christ can rest. And you know, I know we have a lot of these rules in the church,
1: sure.
3: But it's just fascinating to me how that analysis works.
1: Mm-hmm.
3: Where we go, okay, yes, maybe this is mortal sin, but maybe in this particular case it is not.
1: Yeah.
3: And I would love it if you could talk about that, please.
1: Sure, Bo. Happy to, and thank you for calling, and God bless you in your walk, and please continue listening and call us anytime. The reason it's such a sacred obligation is, you know, we talked about in the Old Covenant is honoring the Sabbath. Well, and the Sabbath is fulfilled in the Lord's Day, and that's why we see, for example, in Acts chapter 20, where they gathered on, and it was night, well, from sundown to sundown is the first day, so it was really Sunday, the first day of the week, and they were offering the Eucharist. You know, Paul preaches, and then he offers the sacrifice of the Mass. So we see it's a sacred obligation. The Church has the power to bind and loose. It is a renewal of our faith in the principal doctrine of the resurrection. For all those reasons, and because it is a sacred obligation the Church makes in light of the Ten Commandments and the fulfillment in Christ, that is the Lord's Day being the fulfillment of the Sabbath, it is a sacred moral, it is a sacred obligation. Therefore, for one who deliberately does not participate in Mass as a Catholic, that would be a mortal sin, you know, full consent, full knowledge. Just say, yeah, you know what? I'm a Detroit Lions fan. I'm speaking of myself, and I'm just going to watch the Lions. Well, no, Tom, I would remind myself, faith, family, and football in that order. And so making sure to go to a Sunday Mass or a Saturday Vigil, which counts for Sunday. Again, sundown to sundown as a variation on that. But the thing is, if someone's sick, they're not obligated to go. If someone has to take care of somebody, they're not obligated to go. There can be potentially mitigating circumstances. If someone, maybe they were a little late in getting out the door and it was the last Mass of the day and they ran into unexpected traffic because there was an accident, so they missed most of Mass. Well, there's mitigating circumstances there. You could argue that they could have done better to go to an earlier Mass or left earlier, etc. But those would be the kind of mitigating circumstances. And if you want to see more on our website about mortal sin and Sunday Mass, you can use my name as a search word on Catholic.com and Sunday Mass obligation, Nash, and you'll find some good information.
2: But we got like a minute. Did that get to what you were looking for?
3: It definitely did, and I will visit that site, and thank you again for all of your teaching. It's deeply appreciated, and thank you.
1: God bless you, bro.
2: Well, you're so gracious to us. So let's give Bo a couple books. Let's give him we have a very nice book here called 20 Answers to the Rosary you might be interested
1: may
2: in.
1: May I ask Bo a question?
2: Bo, you want to ask him a question?
1: Bo, are you a Tar Heel, or are you a Duke fan, or neither one? Or are you Wolfpack, or...
3: No, Virginia Tech Hokie, actually.
1: All right, good.
2: Well, that's okay.
1: And God bless with your new coach from Penn State.
2: We can still send him a book, right?
1: Absolutely.
2: Even though he's a Virginia Tech Hokie? Yeah.
1: Okay, hey, this is the beauty of this. Is, again, the diversity in sports fandom is like the diversity at church.
2: Add Jimmy's book onto that, Evidence for Christ. I've been giving that out to everybody lately, so we'll send that one. If you hang on, Bo, give us an address. We'll do that. Our guest this hour is Tom Nash. Our topic, the Catholic Mass. There's going to be one line open as we go to the break. You are welcome to get on there. If it's a tough question, fine. If it's maybe a question you think, it's kind of basic, don't matter. We love them all. 888-318-7884.
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7: This week, Jesus asks us to consider the value of our salvation. It's a crucial exercise because it allows us to see all of life from an eternal perspective. Is anything more precious to you than heaven? What has the strongest hold in your heart? Let's think about it next on Breaking the Bread. What is your new life in Christ really worth to you? Do you love His Word more than gold and silver as we sing in this Sunday's psalm? Would you, like the characters in this week's gospel, sell all that you have in order to possess the eternal kingdom that He promises? If God were to grant any wish, would you follow Solomon's example in this Sunday's first reading, asking not for riches or long life, but for divine wisdom to know God's ways and to desire His will? The background for this Sunday's gospel is the rejection of Jesus' preaching by Israel. The kingdom of heaven has come into their midst, yet many cannot see that Jesus is the fulfillment of God's promises, a gift of divine compassion given that they and we too might live. We too must ever discover the kingdom afresh, to find it as a treasure, a pearl of great price. By comparison with the kingdom, we must count all else as rubbish, and we must be willing to give up all that we have, all of our other priorities and plans, in order to gain this eternal kingdom. Jesus' gospel discloses what Paul in this Sunday's epistle calls the purpose of God's fatherly plan. That purpose is that Jesus would be the firstborn of many brothers and sisters. His words give understanding to the simple, to the childlike. As Solomon does in this week's reading, we must humble ourselves before God, giving ourselves to His service. Let our prayer be for an understanding and wise heart, one that desires to do His will alone. We are called to love God and to take delight in His law, to forsake every false way, and we are to conform ourselves each day ever more closely to the image of His Son. If we do this, we can approach His altar as a pleasing sacrifice, confident that all things that happen to us will work for the good, that we whom He has justified will also one day be glorified. This is Scott Hahn for Breaking the Bread.
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Welcome back to Catholic Answers Live. I am Cy Kellett, your host. Tom Nash, our guest this hour, Tim Staples next hour, and we're talking the Mass. And lots of great questions about the Mass so far, and

0: Lots of people do have questions about the Mass, some who have never been to Mass, and that's fine. You don't have to know anything about the Mass. If you got a question, you want to ask it, 888-318-7884. Or maybe you know a lot about it, and there's a particular thing you would like an answer to. That's what Tom Nash is here for, 888-318-7884. We're going to Omaha, Nebraska now, where Sam is listening on Spirit Catholic Radio, KVSS. Awful glad to have you here with us, Sam. You got a Mass question?
1: Yes, I do. All right. Thank you for taking my question.
0: Sure.
1: I want to know if we're supposed to make the sign of the cross after the Confiteor prayer or not.
2: That is a custom, but no, that is not obligatory. And, of course, Sam, we already have our disposition by praying the Confiteor that we are docile to God otherwise. But that is something that is a custom, but it is not something that is continued. Even I'm looking in right now as a double check in the Roman Missal, which is used in offering Mass, and you know, therefore I ask the Blessed Mary, ever Virgin, all the angels and saints, and you, my brothers and sisters, to pray for me to the Lord our God. Right, and may and then yeah. The priest says, "There's no." Sometimes people will do it right there. Now, if you say, my fault, you know, my most grievous fault, then that is where we strike our breast. That is called for. But then the priest prays, may Almighty God have mercy on us, forgive us our sins, and bring us to everlasting life. And there is no call for a sign of the cross there. I'm sorry, there is no call for a sign of the cross when he prays that closing part of the Confiteor. So, in summary, it's something that could be done. And has become a custom, but it is not obligatory by any means. So you're
0: okay.
2: What
0: do you think, Sam?
1: I just wanted to know one way or the other, because I've heard both ways, that we're supposed to do it, that we're not. So I was just...
2: Yeah.
0: Have you noticed more people? Answer. It seems to me like more people are doing it. I have noticed it. It's like a thing that has caught on. But I was really glad when I saw your question, because I was like, we didn't always do this. Is this part of the reform or something? But I guess not.
2: Yeah,
0: it's just a habit.
2: Yeah, some things that develop. And I think the thing is this, is that people need to realize that whereas striking our breasts is my fault, my most grievous fault, mea maxima culpa. But in this case, it is not. So this is not, you know, the church is not going to discourage necessarily piety. But people should not say, hey, it's got to be done when it's not even called for in the Roman Missal. So because it's not in the Roman Missal, I got in the habit of not doing it. I just follow what, as they say, read the black, do the red, which is what priests talk about in their mandate when they're celebrating Mass. Do the red, or read the black, do the red, as in the red giving the instructions that they're supposed to do at any particular time in the Mass.
0: All right, Sam.
1: Thank you so much.
0: Thank you so much. I really appreciate you asking, because I had noticed, like, it seems like a lot more people make the sign of the cross at that point, and I don't remember that, say, 10 or 15 years ago. We are going now to Suzanne in Detroit, Michigan, listening on Ave Maria Radio. Suzanne, welcome. You got a question on the Mass?
3: Hi, yes, thanks. First, let's go Lions.
2: Hey.
0: Oh, here we go. Here we
2: go. And go Motown in general.
3: Yes, indeed. SMR's 50th this year. So my question is about the time of, during COVID.
2: Yes, ma'am.
3: I think the biggest indignation that I felt was the masses being shut down.
2: Yes.
3: And from my memory, it was wholesale in our nation, ordered by the bishops. I don't know what was happening globally. But one of the great things about our church was, the communists would try to shut it down, and
2: yeah,
3: that wasn't something we went for, and it just seemed like they were going by the guidance of man rather than God. And first of all, I was wondering if that's really ever been a precedent.
2: Yes.
3: And
2: yes.
3: If your comments on that.
2: Yeah.
3: I think
2: there was a bit of a overreaction on COVID, and that's been borne out all the more evidence since then about trying to restrict masses and what constituted essential services, according to the governor of Michigan or otherwise. I think bishops were trying to err on the side of caution. But we have seen this historically for health reasons. In the 1908 1918 Spanish influenza in some countries, influenza, there were restrictions on going to mass precisely because of the contagious nature. Now, I imagine things were probably going back to the bubonic plague in the, 13, 1400s roughly, that there were some restrictions there. But I think the key is this. We need to learn and say, if someone is sick, then they shouldn't go to mass, and all the more so if there's issues. But for those who are healthy, and this is not being such a contagious thing that people get in big trouble, that masses should be able to go on. I loved how Our Lady of Good Counsel in Plymouth, Michigan had masses in the winter outside. God bless them for doing that. I think that's a way that we as a church can adapt and improvise. And the government should be very mindful of what it constitutes as essential services versus non-essential, because some of the essential ones were erring on the side of the, shall we say, worldly.
0: So, what do you think, Suzanne?
3: I think hopefully lesson learned from the authorities as well.
2: Amen.
3: You know,
2: Amen.
3: That's my comment on that. Thank you.
2: Amen.
0: Thank you very much, Suzanne. And go Lions. All right. Since I got two Detroiters here. Okay. All right. Let's go to
2: it's preseason.
0: Santee. Hey, right out here. That's the neighborhood we're in, Santee, California. Jesus watching on YouTube. Hi, Jesus.
4: Hey, how you guys doing?
0: Good. Thank you.
4: Yeah, so my question is, I'm a baby Catholic. I just received my sacraments this Easter Vigil.
0: Oh, congratulations.
2: Praise God, brother.
4: Thank you. Thank you. And after OCIA was complete, I changed parishes.
0: Mm.
4: And I realized that while we do the Our Father, some of the parishioners' hands are up in the air and they're holding hands with their neighbors. And others are having their hands closed, like prayer hands clasped together, sure, like the deacon does.
0: Sure.
4: And I'm trying to figure out from parish to parish, that yeah, it's so different, what would be the proper way, and sure, if any of us are doing it yeah wrong.
2: Yeah, there is a, in summary, I would say we are not supposed to emulate the gestures of the priest, the liturgical gestures. A 1997 document, you should be able to see it on our website. It's called Ecclesia Dei Mysterio, Ecclesia, E-C-C-L-E-S-I-A, second word, D-E, last word, Mysterio, M-Y-S-T-E-R-I-O. And it basically said that with regard to the gestures of the priests. And the following, the logical following of that would be to, you know, that we can pray with hands clasped as opposed to emulating what the priest does. And so I would just say, as a new Catholic, if you see people doing it, you know, you could say something, but don't let it disturb your peace. It's become a custom, even if maybe unauthorized, a popular one. And I would just, as my best counsel to you would be, to not raise your hands, but to hold your hand, clasp them together in reverent prayer, and to pray that prayer while praying the Our Father. And you want to mention that document to the priest. I think off the top of my head, it's Article 6, Number 2, that, yeah, we should refrain. And it's kind of like when priests say, hey, let's all bless so-and-so. It's like, well, no, let us join. The priest should say, join me in praying for them. I will offer them a blessing. Please pray in solidarity with me. But no, we as lay people cannot bless somebody during the liturgy. It is true that a parent can bless her kids, or me, I can offer blessing for a godchild I have, or several godchildren. But we are not to have the blurring of the roles between the priests and the laity. The church has commented on this. And yet, I just encourage you again, Jesus, if you see it, don't let that disturb your peace. This side of heaven, things are not going to be completely perfect or always in order. And so we stay with our Lord Jesus Christ, who founded and sustains his church unto heaven.
0: What do you think, Jesus?
4: Right on. No, I absolutely agree. I think that's perfect. I was told by someone to do what the deacon does and not what the priest does. So while the deacon is up on the altar with his hands clasped and the priest has his hands up in the air over the congregation or the parish,
2: yeah,
4: it makes sense that, you know, to follow the deacon.
2: Yeah, good call in that regard. Good call.
0: Jesus, welcome home, brother, and thank you. Call many times. We'd love to. And since you're in the neighborhood, you could come by and see us sometime if you feel like it.
2: We can give you a tour.
4: actually walking distance.

0: Yeah.
1: Founded the church.
0: Yes.
1: The apostles carried it on. You said just a few minutes ago about St. Paul preaching to the Gentiles and offering Mass. Mm-hmm. The Bible was originally written in Greek. Yes. Other than the fact that Constantine, quote-unquote, legalized Christianity, how do they call the traditional Latin Mass? I don't understand that.
0: Yeah, it's a good question, because you're right, it started in Aramaic and Greek, and yet traditions themselves can be developed. It's like we say something, this is the first in what is to be an annual occasion, then it becomes an annual. The church will talk about capital T and small t, for example, Sam, and there could be along the way the development of the rosary, and that's become a devotion and a small t tradition in the church. But in this, it's in a qualified sense that they call it the traditional Latin Mass vis-a-vis the newer ordinary form, right? And so in that light, it's traditional, but it is true that the first Mass was celebrated in Aramaic, and that, you know, you would have had early Masses in Aramaic, in Greek, and some in Latin as well. But then we eventually have the rite. They're making a reference to the rite, which Pope St. Pius V in the 1500s formulated further through the Apostolic Constitution, quo primum, and you know, there before that you have centuries of the Latin Mass. So in that sense, because it's been around for, you know, roughly 1500 years in different forms, that in that sense it's tradition, not necessarily that it's existed from the time, although the framework, the template, liturgy of the Word, liturgy of the Eucharist, that is time immemorial, going back to the Last Supper.
1: Okay, I get that.
2: All right. Okay.
1: All right, thank you, guys. And since I'm calling from Boise, I have to say, go Boise State Broncos.
0: Hey, go, and love that blue carpet, brother.
1: There you go. Thank you, guys.
0: All right.
2: Thank you. They have no right to be as good as they are, those Boise State Broncos. They have no right to be as good as they are.
0: They've certainly stepped up in conferences.
2: Everybody knows. Talk about football or basketball.
0: Yeah, they have a serious, and they have a nice blue.
2: Yeah, they
0: have a blue carpet.
2: Right.
0: So,
2: yeah. All right, better take a quick break, right back with more of your questions on the Catholic Mass, 888-318-7884.
3: 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Keep your dial tuned to Catholic Answers Live.
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0: Catholic Answers Live, taking your questions on the Mass today. Maybe you're not Catholic and you always wanted to ask something about the Catholic Mass. 888-3187-884. Maybe you are Catholic and you always wanted to ask something about the Catholic Mass. 888-3187-884. Just had a call from St. Louis, Missouri, listening to EWTN on Channel 130 Sirius XM Satellite Radio. But the call dropped, but I'm going to give you the question.
1: Sure.
0: Because I know you're prepared for it, so I don't want to just let it drift off.
1: Okay.
0: Can you receive communion with venial sin on your soul? What if you receive communion without realizing you had committed?

0: a mortal sin?
1: Well, certainly with venial sins, because in fact, reception of communion takes away, is one of the ways in which venial sin is remitted, is absolved. So yes, you can. Regarding a mortal sin without your realizing it, now, a mortal sin requires grave matter and full knowledge, sufficient and full consent of the will. So you know it's wrong, and you're in your right mind, and you still do it. So the fact that you realized you didn't, if you didn't realize, it might indicate that you would have mitigating circumstances, therefore not committed a mortal sin. On the other hand, we don't want to be vulnerable to rationalizations where we say, well, I didn't think so, and really this wasn't okay, and it wasn't such and such, or maybe it's a sin of the flesh, and well, we didn't fornicate, but we did this and this and this. Yeah. We got to be very mindful and vigilant without being scrupulous. If you have any questions, I would say talk to your priest confessor, but in general, if we know what things are, that it's, something is gravely wrong, steer clear of it. If there's a question about your culpability in regarding, I think it's going to be unusual about somebody typically realizing they hadn't committed a mortal sin, but it's hypothetically possible. I would say err on the side of caution, and then also get a good confessor to help guide you in the process as well.
2: But just to be clear, if I'm understanding this correctly, and you may have already been clear on this, but sure, maybe I need sure extra clarity.
1: Sure.
2: So the person goes to communion,
1: mm-hmm,
2: and then goes, oh, wait a second, I had a mortal sin on my soul.
1: Not realizing that they committed a mortal sin.
2: So
1: suddenly comes their mind.
2: They didn't commit another sin because...
1: Yeah, the question becomes, oh my gosh, did what I had done, I wanted to go to communion and I either forgot about this, or oh my gosh, it's come to, maybe they were convicted post reception of communion.
2: Oh yeah,
1: It's possible, then... If you did something gravely wrong objectively, I would err on the side of caution, go to confession, and be absolved, and then not have to worry about the next time you go to confession. Err on the side of caution is always a good thing without being scrupulous. But if it's something where you really, somebody says, oh, wow, I didn't realize that, who knows what. Okay, how about this? You forgot, this is for us. One time, and I was a faithful Catholic, but doggone it, it was a Friday in Lent, and I forgot, and I had some pizza, because it was at a...
2: And it had meat on it.
1: And it had meat on it, and it was a Big 8 conference, 1985, covering it for KMU-TV or KBI.
2: All you cared about was sports.
1: And the one guy says, he goes, oh no, the one Catholic guy covering goes, I'm Catholic. I said, oh my goodness. So I messed up. Now...
2: Yeah, but that's not a sin.
1: No, well, it's something now. But if you do it again, full consent now. But it could be grave matter under penalty when we're supposed to abstain from meat
2: to forget.
1: But it's grave matter.
2: Oh,
1: but,
2: I see.
1: But if I accidentally, but here's, it's like, oh, I didn't realize it. Well, I didn't realize in the sense that I just forgot and I could have been more attentive. I would say Tom Nash committed a venial sin, and he's remembered it ever since, so he doesn't do it again.
2: Let's go to St. Louis. No. That was what we... Yes, St. Louis to Missouri. Yeah, another call from Dan in St. Louis, Missouri. Hi, Dan. You got a question about the Mass?
3: Yeah, I was had a question about the Latin Mass and the FSDX.
1: Yes, sir.
3: Earlier in the show, you said that you should just go to the approved Latin Mass in your diocese, which I'm all for, and that's what I do. But what about dioceses that don't have one?
1: Yes.
3: And or ones that had, they might have had them, but then under the Pope Francis persecution, they had to shut them down. I mean, I've heard about FSSP, the Fraternity of St. Peter, being kicked out of some dioceses after that.
2: Really?
3: And even though I don't approve of what FSPX did,
1: yes,
3: I can understand. I sympathize with people.
1: Yes.
3: And I wonder what would happen if they took mine away. You know, would I go to... We have an SSPX chapel here in town.
2: So basically
3: so
2: what you'd like to...
3: What your thoughts were.
2: Okay, so you're in a situation where you can't... There's not an authorized legal Catholic Mass in Latin, but there is an SSPX chapel. What should you do? That's what you're asking?
3: Yeah, for people who would be in that situation.
2: Okay, sure.
1: Yeah.
2: Tom?
1: I would go to the most reverent, ordinary form Mass that I could find, and that, therefore, would not be a distraction for me if I favor the TLM. And by doing so, I would be obedient. I had somebody who wrote to me recently who was an SSPX adherent and saying, oh, you know, I have moral qualms about the ordinary form of the Mass, the post-Vatican II Mass. And I said, look, this is under the Pope. Jesus Christ prevents the church, the whole indefectibility. It's a valid consecration. It's a valid Mass, even if it's not what one prefers. And I think by being obedient, that would be the way to go, Dan, to look for the most reverent celebration within a reasonable distance that one could drive and participate in that Mass if one does not have a TLM Mass that is offered within one's diocese.
2: Does that make sense?
3: Yeah, I understand. What you said, see, I was worried about it myself. I thought, what if they took away our, and I don't go to the Latin Mass exclusively, but
1: sure.
3: I thought, what if they took this away? I wondered myself, would I go to SSPX, you know?
1: Yeah.
3: But what, something you said earlier, I'm sorry, what?
1: Oh, I was just going to say, just real quick, like Padre Pio, and I say, you know what, we go back and we follow confession, we follow him on the, he didn't celebrate the sacraments, he didn't celebrate Mass, even though he was being unjustly persecuted, as it all was turned out, he was obedient in the process, and I think he's a great role model for us, and he loved the TLM Mass.
3: Yeah, and something you said earlier made me think about it from this other standpoint, too. You said, like, even if I prefer the reverent Mass, I prefer the Latin Mass, how does God look at it if I go to a
1: well done, a
3: cult that's in schism? You know, that's a whole different angle. You know, it's not all about what I want.
1: Amen, brother.
3: How does God see?
1: Amen. And I wrote about that. If you look up SSPX in Nash, it was earlier this month, and I talked about that because I mentioned that when I wrote my book the first time on the Biblical Roots of the Mass from Ignatius Press back 2004. I did that very thing because things can look very, very reverent, but if they're not offered in full communion, watch out. So we pray for all concerned.
3: All right.
1: Thank you, Dan.
3: Right, exactly. Thank you.
2: Appreciate that. Appreciate the spirit, Dan. Thank you very much. All right, off we go to Cincinnati, Ohio, where Rich is listening on Sacred Heart Catholic Radio. Glad to have you here. Rich, go ahead with your question.
4: Yeah, I have more of a comment maybe than a question, but the previous caller that was talking about people holding hands during the Our Father, so that is very common in our parish, and the reason is we have a retreat renewal program called Christ Renews His Parish, and you go and you tend for a weekend, and then you're invited to come back and give the next weekend, and there's a six-month formation period, and during that, every week when you're in those meetings, it's customary and over the course of the weekend to hold hands when you say the Our Father. Mm-hmm. And so, given that well over half of our parish has attended those weekends and been part of that process, it has kind of become part of the culture of the parish. If you asked anyone there if they thought they were imitating the posture of the priest, they would kind of look at you like you were nuts. They're like, no, I'm just holding hands with my brother or sister in Christ. I kind of wanted to get your thoughts on that.
1: Point of clarification, Rich, the previous caller was talking about with hands outstretched, which the priest does, not holding hands, but hands outstretched, kind of like in the what's called the orans or praying position. So that's what was being observed. That's what's saying, as opposed to the holding of hands. That's another thing that's developed without being specifically authorized. But though that wasn't about imitating the priest with the orans, hands outstretched. So that was the concern. Now, the holding of the hands, I would say, hey, I understand the reverence and all that. We're going to have the sign of peace right after that. So I would encourage people to withhold from that, no pun intended, because it's important on custom that we don't want to be introducing things on our own, even though they are well-meaning. And I agree with you that something and I've seen in dioceses visiting around that's gone on for a number of decades, but I just always say, you know, be very pleasant. I don't hold hands, but I would be very pleasant to the person, and always in shaking hands, etc., sign of peace. So yeah, two different things there, the holding hands versus the orans position. That was what the other person was talking about. And to me,
2: Rich, did you say that half of your parish has been on retreat? I missed that. What did you say?
4: What was that?
2: Did you say half of your parish?
4: I said the other caller had said holding hands as well. He meant he kind of lumped them into the same position. And I said, you know, obviously, depending on how close the person next to you is, it may kind of look like an Ross position, but again, it's not

0: because you're
1: imitating the priest. Yeah.
0: Depending on how, if you're not packed in close, you know, the hands are going to be at whatever elevation it is to reach the person next to you. So, yeah, but I say again, no one would say, "Oh, yeah, I'm trying to imitate the priest," or they would just kind of wouldn't even register with them.
1: Rich, thank you very much. You can hear the music. We got to take a break, but thank you very much. I was just very impressed that half the parish has been on the retreat. God bless the pastor and parish staff there that getting that kind of participation from the parish. We got to take a break, however. We're going to come back in just a minute with more of your questions on the Mass. Tom Nash, thank you very much.
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4: I recently met someone who said she had a sin that she just didn't know how to confess. Just sit down in confession and say it, I told her. And if that's hard, write it down and hand it to the priest. He'll take it from there. As I gave that simple advice, it struck me that one of the things we're most criticized for is that our prayer can become too ritualistic as Catholics. Yet ritual is one of the greatest things about Catholicism. We can just show up and go through the motions, and God does the rest. And even if your heart is weak and your mind is distracted, God knows how to do His part. Need spiritual food? Get to Mass and God will feed you. Mourning a death? Go to a funeral and God will walk you through your grief. Carrying guilt around? Go to confession, speak your sin, and leave a new person. That takes some of the pressure off, doesn't it? This is Chris Stefanik from RealLifeCatholic.com on EWTN Radio.
5: Why do we need to pray? 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And prayer is the form that our communion with God takes. If we're not praying, we're not in communion with God. But we can get in communion with God really quickly by prayer. It's the easiest, quickest, and only route to connect to our Creator. And that's what we're made for. That's why we need to pray.
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7: Family, a prayer that we pray together is a powerful prayer. 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Today we pray for those with same-sex attraction. Heavenly Father, we stand in awe of your glory and your beauty. 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We pray for those who suffer with same-sex attraction. Heal the wounds of their past and help them to trust in your perfect plan for men and women. 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

0: Welcome back. Catholic Answers Live. Tim Staples, as promised, he's here with us. And your questions, we continue with questions about the Mass. There's two lines open. And so there's an opportunity for you to get your question about the Mass answered by the great Tim Staples, the apologist extraordinaire, the author of Behold Your Mother, a Biblical and Historical Defense of the Marian Doctrine. Tim Staples, welcome.
1: And it is wonderful to be with you, my friend.
0: I'm glad. I'm glad it's wonderful.
1: Yeah.
0: Thank you for...
1: Carlo came over to the house the other night for dinner.
0: When he was out here.
1: When he was out here, and I realized...

0: You know, for about, I don't know, 25 years, I've always said jokingly, Dr. Broussard, how are you? But yeah. Now he really is.
1: It doesn't have, you have to up the game a little bit. You have to be Professor Broussard. All right. When we said we're going to have a Ask Me Anything about the Mass.
0: Yes.
1: One particular question stuck out to us. I want to make sure to ask it.
0: Right on.
1: So let me give out the number again, because I see there's three lines open. 888-318-7884. Call with your questions about the Mass. You sometimes hear the Mass explained this way. Time travel. Have you heard this?
0: Yes.
1: So you are in Mass, but you are transported through time, and you are at the foot of the cross during the consecration.
0: Right.
1: Is that true?
0: Right. Well, it's a way of expressing a mystery using flowery language.
1: Okay. All right.
0: Okay.
1: I got you. Yeah.
0: But we have to be careful because. Right. No, there's a wrong way of interpreting that, because if by that you mean that Jesus is suffering now, because we are present at the foot of the cross, Jesus is bleeding, and so forth, then that would be incorrect. In fact, the church, and let me explain, though, maybe before I read this section in the Catechism, which is excellent. Section 1367 really nails it on this point. But I want to mention this, that in a mystical sense, mystical writers and such will use language, not time travel, but we're present with the holy women, with John at the foot of the cross. Padre Pio, famously said, if you want to receive our Lord well, you must first kneel with the Blessed Mother at the foot of the cross. And that's beautiful, mystical language, and it communicates a very important point theologically, and that is that Jesus Christ's entire life, as section 517 of the Catechism of the Catholic Church says, every aspect of his life, his entire ministry and life, all the way back to the Incarnation, was an act of redemption, and not just an act, but numerous acts. You could say every second of his life, because he freely remains here and on that path to the cross as an act of love. He's free. Jesus wasn't just speaking, hyperbole, or when he said, "Don't you know I could call out to my heavenly Father and he would send legions of angels to deliver me from this hour." Mm-hmm. But how would the scriptures be fulfilled? He could do that, right? He is Almighty God,
1: right?
0: The second person of the Blessed Trinity, but he chooses out of love for us and in accordance with the disposition of God and his plan of salvation to suffer and die for our salvation. And so every aspect of his life, there's a sense in which we participate in our life, in his life. The Catechism talks about how his obedience his obedience is substituted for our disobedience. Right? Now, what does that mean? He can't obey for me. No, what it means is everything that he does, he merited for us. Every aspect of his life is communicated to us in our life by our cooperation with his grace. So, Jesus, when he was in the womb, he chose to be in that womb.
1: Right, right.
0: Because he is not only the second person of the Blessed Trinity incarnate, but also had the beatific vision in his human nature. And so, even in his human nature, he chose every instant of his being to remain in union with the Father and to obey him. It's an awesome, awesome mystery, right? But in a particular way, then, the graces that he merited in the womb flow down to our time. This is the foundation of, one of Pope St. John Paul's favorite devotions, and that is to the Infant of Prague. And by the way, that's the Infant of Prague, not a little dude, with a little crown on. It's a beautiful image and all, but it's an infant. you know, the idea is that Christ merited, even in the womb and as a right. child in his mother's arms, he was meriting our salvation, and he did that through every aspect of his life. And so now the pinnacle of that redemption is on the cross. And so when he was pouring out his blood for us, you know, as Sister Faustina and the wonderful Divine Mercy, private revelation, that blood and water flowing out is the birthing of the church, right? It's the communication of baptism and the Eucharist. It's the birthing of the church because divine life was poured out along with his blood and in every aspect of his life. So when we're there at the Mass, we are experiencing the fruits of his entire life, his ministry, but most especially the pinnacle of the redemption, which is his death on the cross, right? Think about this, Cy, how often does the scripture say things like in 1 John 1:7, if we walk in the light as he is in the light, we have fellowship one with another, that is us with God, and the blood of Jesus Christ cleanses us of all righteousness. How in the world does that happen, right? He bled 2,000 years ago. That's really the heart and core of this idea of,
1: time travel,
0: which isn't literally true. But it's because of what happened 2,000 years ago, the merits of that literally flow down through time. And so we really are experiencing the fruits of that one sacrifice right now. So that's why we say in that mystical sense, yes, as Padre Pio said, we are present with our Blessed Mother, with St. John and the holy women at the foot of the cross. But I want to read this real quick here to put a bow on this thing, because I love the way the Catechism states it so well. In section 1367, the sacrifice of Christ and the sacrifice of the Eucharist are one single sacrifice. Now, there's been a lot of ink spilled over that. In what sense is it one sacrifice? And you've had all sorts of time travel sorts of things that come out of putting pen to paper on this thing. And sometimes they go too far, and they're incorrect, right? Because Jesus isn't suffering right now, okay? Anyway, the sacrifice of Christ and the sacrifice of the Eucharist are one single sacrifice. And now it gives us the sense in which this is true. Isn't that great?
1: Yes.
0: So all those folks who spilled all that ink over centuries, we have an answer here. This is the sense in which the sacrifice of Christ and the Eucharist are one single sacrifice. Quote, the victim is one and the same now offers through the ministry of priests, who then offered himself on the cross. Only the manner of offering is different. And since in this divine sacrifice, which is celebrated in the Mass, the same Christ who offered himself once in a bloody manner on the altar of the cross is contained and is offered in an unbloody manner, this sacrifice is truly propitiatory, right? It is truly a sacrifice. It is truly Christ. Why? Because it's the same priest, the same victim, and we could add the same altar. Right, because Christ's body is basically the altar, the fulfillment. I mean, we have an altar in our church. We call the cross on Good Friday liturgy. We call it the altar, right? By allusion, but the literal altar, of which all these things are symbols, including the cross is a symbol, is the humanity of Christ, because it's upon the humanity of Christ that God died.
1: Right.
0: Right? God died for our sins, my friend. And so, no, don't get caught up in too much of the mysticism to where we leave theology behind, because you don't want to fall prey to the idea that, you know, somehow Jesus is bleeding. And the other error that's often made is, well, to God, all things are now. There's no time. God is outside of time. There is no time with God. In fact, the entire of the created order that he, in his mercy, created exists in his mind in one

0: act, right? One intellectual act of God. So he sees the past and the future, everything that's going to happen, everything that has happened in the eternal now. And people will say, well, see, because there's no time, that means we can be transformed out of time into that. No, that's not. See, it's true that there is no time with God, and he sees, he comprehends all things, past, present, future, in one single act. But we're in time, Cycle.
1: I have noticed that.
0: And the older I get, the more I realize that we are in time, and time is very real for us. And for us, that crucifixion happened 2,000 years ago, one time, and the church emphasizes that, in a bloody manner. It doesn't happen anymore. Well, if there's no time and all things are now to God, how could you say that it doesn't happen anymore? Well, it's because we're in time.
1: Yeah.
0: All right. So anyway, I hope I didn't make anybody mad, because it always happens whenever you get on this topic, because some folks will say, well, I read Saint so-and-so who said this or that.
1: Right.
0: And you have to be careful and just listen to the magisterium.
1: All right. We'll take a quick break, right back with more questions on the Mass on Catholic Answers Live.
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0: Welcome back. Catholic Answers Live. Questions on the Mass for Tim Staples this hour. If you've got one, you want to know something about the Catholic Mass, whether you're Catholic or not, 888-318-7884. And Emma in Wisconsin has been waiting. I'm very grateful for that, Emma. Thank you. Go ahead with your question for Tim.
1: Hi. Thank you. Yes. I heard an argument recently about the SSPX.
2: Yes.
1: And what the argument was that that they have been ordaining bishops without the Pope's permission prior to Vatican II, that it has been a historical thing that had been happening forever, and then all of a sudden Vatican II, then it changed, so that they should not have been excommunicated, or that it should not be valid because of that.
2: Right. Well, that
1: is that true?
2: That is not true. That's false on a number of reasons. First of all, it wasn't Vatican II that came up with the idea of you having to get permission to ordain bishops. That goes back before Vatican II. I recommend to folks who hold a position like this to read again Session 4 of Vatican Council 1, because this is one we all agree, unless you're a member of the old Catholic Church, which rejected Vatican Council 1, and I think they still have about 3 or 4 members.
0: Is that really?
2: it's really fallen. Wow. Over, and now, I mean, they don't have any beliefs left, you know, or not much. But at any rate, in Session 4, I'm reading from this is the first dogmatic constitution on the Church of Christ, Pope Pius IX. And it says, Pius, bishop, servant of the servants of God, with the approval of the Sacred Council, for an

everlasting record, the eternal shepherd and guardian of our souls, in order to render permanent the saving work of redemption, determined to build a church in which, as in the house of the living God, all the faithful should be linked by the bond of one faith and charity. Therefore, before he was glorified, he besought the Father, not for the apostles only, but also for those who were to believe in him through their word, that they all might be one as the Son himself and the Father are one. So then, just as he sent apostles whom he chose out of the world, even as he had been sent by the Father, in like manner it was his will that in his church there should be shepherds and teachers until the end of time. Now notice, shepherds, that's emphasizing governing authority, right? The juridical authority. And teachers, emphasizing the prophetic authority, right? Until the end of time. Not until the beginning of Vatican II, right? But until the end of time. And then in section 4, in order then that the episcopal office should be one and undivided, and that by the union of the clergy, the whole multitude of believers should be held together in the unity of faith and communion, he set blessed Peter over the rest of the apostles and instituted in him the permanent principle of both unities and their visible foundation. Upon the strength of this foundation was to be built the eternal temple, and the church, whose topmost part reaches heaven, was to rise upon the firmness of this foundation. And since the gates of hell trying, if they can, to overthrow the church, make their assault with a hatred that increases day by day against its divinely laid foundation, then my goodness, is it going on right now? That, right? Hell is trying, if they can, and of course they can't, to overthrow the church, right? We judge it necessary with the approbation of the Sacred Council and for the protection, defense, and growth of the Catholic flock to pronoun the doctrine concerning the institution, permanence, and nature of the sacred and apostolic primacy upon which the strength and coherence of the whole church depends. Just pause for a second here. The singular doctrine that defines us as Catholics. Now, of course, in the order of grace, the sacraments, most especially the Eucharist, makes us who we are. Baptism, the Eucharist, in a very special way. It's the papacy that holds us together. Without the papacy, we do not have the principle of unity, and this is the emphasis here at Vatican Council I, that God intended for us to have so that we can have the visible unity. We need a visible shepherd. So then the council says, this doctrine is to be believed and held by all the faithful in accordance with the ancient and unchanging faith of the whole church. Furthermore, we prescribe and condemn the contrary errors which are so harmful to the Lord's church. And then I won't continue to read, but I encourage folks to read this, session 4, 18th of July of 1870, and it goes down through and distinguishes between the juridical authority of the Pope, which is universal. He has supreme authority over every single person in the church, all cardinals, archbishops, bishops, priests, every single layperson. He has supreme juridical authority over all of us. It is a powerful document, but it's basically building on what we see in the Gospels. Jesus said it in John 21, 15 through 17 to Peter, do you love me? Do you love me? Do you love me? Right? And he says, well, you know, yeah, I mean, I hope so. Right? He was struggling because he had just denied Jesus 3 times, but Jesus was strengthening him to be restored from his thrice denial with this thrice emphasis on his supreme authority in the church. Do you love me? Do you love me? Do you love me? Feed my lambs. Shepherd my sheep. Feed my sheep. That means lambs, right? The young ones, the arnia in Greek, the probata, the old ones, the full-grown sheep. That is laity as well as

ordained. But most importantly, he gives him this universal juridical authority, as well as the authority of declaration to declare the truth of the faith. He gives something that a lot of Catholics who call themselves Catholics want to try to deny or finagle their way around, and that is his juridical authority. And these are in matters that are not by nature infallible, like the promulgation of the Holy Sacrifice of the Mass, the 1969. The authority of the church, that is a juridical power, but according to the council and as well, according to Jesus Christ, if you reject that juridical authority, not only the infallible teaching authority of the church, but his juridical authority, if you deny it, you are committing grave sin. And on an objective level, you're going to go to a hell that is hot, folks. All right, now I say it's hot. We know spiritually, right, that hell, the descriptors of fire, as the Catechism section 1472 says, are to be understood as not some punishment imposed from without, but as proceeding from the nature of sin. Well, the nature of sin on your soul will make it really hot for all eternity in hell if you reject that juridical authority. And so the key is this, my friend, and forgive me for pontificating here a little bit, but the key is this. We need to encourage all in the church to understand that we need to heed what the Spirit is saying to the churches today, and not just in 1962 or in 1565 or any other time you want to look to. But Jesus Christ promised us, and by the way, the documents of Vatican Council I make very clear, if we were to continue to read down in this session 4, that this church will exist complete with the Holy See until the end of time. And this Holy See has authority to declare to all that you must do this, this, this, and this with regard to faith, morals, and the government and jurisdiction of the church. He has supreme authority. So for the fact, because the church did it in different ways, back, you know, we could go back to the first century where St. Peter chose the way the apostle Judas was to be succeeded or replaced. He chose the casting of lots. We talked about this last week, right. Si. All right? He has authority to do that. And if the Pope so deigned it to be, he could go back to that and say, guess what? I'm canceling all of the other legal documents whereby the popes have given us instruction as to how the next Roman pontiff will be chosen. You know what we're going to do? We're going to cast lots. And then you would have to come up with particular ways in which you do that. But the point is that the bishops in union with the Pope, and most especially because we're talking about it now, the Pope himself has the authority to speak for Jesus Christ in every generation. And it drives you crazy how that in every generation, somebody, go back and study all of the 21 ecumenical councils of the church, and you will find after almost every one of them, you have schisms. Because somebody's got, you can go back first to the first council, in Acts chapter 15, and we had a fellow, a deacon from Antioch, who decided he wasn't going to obey those decrees, and he led, his name was Nicholas, who was a convert from Antioch, we read in Acts chapter 6, and he led a little rebellion against the first council. Well, guess what? About 40 or 50, maybe 60 years later, actually, no, not quite 60, but let's say 40 years later, Jesus himself came and had words for these folks who were disobeying the Pope and the bishops at the first council. He says, I hate the deeds of the Nicolaitans that were following this deacon against the Pope and the bishops. So, folks, we need to encourage
ever so lovingly.

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4: In the Gospel for this Sunday, Jesus describes the kingdom of God using two parables. One, a treasure in a field which a person finds, goes and sells all that he has, and then buys. And in the second, the kingdom of heaven is compared to a pearl of great price, which someone goes and sells all that he has in order to buy. I think it's really refreshing to hear Jesus describe the kingdom of heaven and relationship with God in such positive terms. Many of us today feel a little bit deflated when it comes to our faith, and many struggle to make the faith relevant to their children and their friends. Isn't it marvelous to hear our Lord describe the faith as a treasure worth buying at the price of everything that we have, or a precious pearl worth more than all of our possession? And the lives of so many saints bear witness to this same truth. Men and women through the ages who have sold everything that they have in order to give their lives to God unreservedly. Maybe the fact that the main actors in the parable today had to sell everything that they had in order to purchase or procure this wonderful treasure shows us that our faith needs to be won from the inside. Too many times we demand that God prove things before we believe them, or we insist on staying on the outside of our faith in order to judge whether or not it's worthy of our assent. But faith doesn't work this way. Love doesn't work this way. The promise the church makes to us about faith is that we will understand after we believe, and that we will appreciate after we begin to love. God offers us the truth of his salvation as a fine treasure and a precious pearl. Let's not be afraid of selling everything we have, and so discover its great value.
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5: Why do we pray? 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First of all comes God's approach to us. He has to declare unto us his presence, that we may respond to that grace given. 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Then having responded to his grace, he can grow in us, that we may be with him forever in heaven.
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7: Family, a prayer that we pray together is a powerful prayer. So please pray together with me, our EWTN Family Prayer. Today we make an act of hope. O Lord God, through your Son Jesus Christ, you have taught us not to be afraid nor to worry about tomorrow. You have revealed that all things are possible to the one who trusts. And so, Lord God, I hope by your grace for the pardon of all my sins, and after life here to gain eternal happiness, because you have promised it, who are infinitely powerful, faithful, kind, and merciful. In this hope I intend to live and die. Amen.
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0: Welcome back, Catholic Answers Live. Talking about the Mass, and here to help us do that is Tim Staples. If you have a question about the Mass, we have time to get you on.
1: Amen.
0: And you don't have to know anything about the Mass, or you can know a lot about the Mass. You don't have to have an opinion about the Mass, or you can have a strong opinion about the Mass, whatever. If you've got a question, we would love to have a conversation with you about the Catholic Mass, 888-318-7884. Going to North Dakota now. Marco is in North Dakota. Thanks for waiting, Marco. Go ahead with your question.
2: That's quite all right. After all, patience is a virtue.
0: Well, you've got it, Marco.
2: I have.
0: You've demonstrated it. Thank you.
2: Well, thank you for taking my call. I forgive my ignorance. I have one very basic question, and then one that I've really been kind of wondering for some time. The first question is the term Mass. How did that evolve? What is the history briefly behind that? And number two, if I may, is it all right to make a spiritual communion if you are unworthy to make an actual communion?
0: Oh, okay. Let's start with what does the word Mass mean? Where did Mass come from?
3: Yeah, actually, Mass comes from the a Latin term that just means to be sent. And so it comes from the priest at the end of the Mass who sends us out to go and change the world. And so that kind of ebbed its way into the consciousness of the church, so much so that the Holy Sacrifice began to be referred to as the Mass. So we're being sent into the world. We don't go to Mass just to receive our Lord, but we receive our Lord and we are sent out with power to change the world. So that's the origin of the term Mass. Now, as far as making the spiritual communion, yes, it's absolutely, there's never a time where a person cannot make a spiritual communion. I will tell you, my brother, I often make spiritual communions throughout my day. I will go in here at Catholic Answers and kneel before the Blessed Sacrament, and I'll make a spiritual communion because I'm just telling my Lord I'm longing to receive you again, right? So yeah, it's very much a powerful prayer that can be used in your life at any time. But in a special way, that spiritual communion is encouraged by the church when you can't get to Mass for whatever reason. You know, I have a little prayer that was taught me many, many years ago. You know, Lord, I long to receive you with the purity and humility with which your most holy mother received you, and with the piety and fervency of the saints. You know, and you can pray your own. You can pray a prayer like the one I just prayed, and there's lots of different versions. I remember during the time of the epidemic, if you recall, where people could not get to Mass, and this includes for any reason, if it's a physical ailment that keeps you from being able to get to Mass, whatever the reason, or if you're in a state of mortal sin, you believe yourself to be in a state of mortal sin and you can't receive, that's a powerful time to use the spiritual communion and make a good resolution in your heart that you're going to go to confession the first opportunity to where you can get there, right? So yeah, spiritual communion, absolutely, man. I recommend it highly. It's powerful. And as Pope Francis, again, to get back to what happened during the pandemic, when, of course, there were churches that were closed down as a result of the pandemic. And we can talk about whether you agree or not with the closing down of the churches. But, you know, I sympathize with the bishops. It was a difficult time, and you didn't want people dying. No. And so, yeah, over time, though, I think we got the idea, and you wish they would have maybe sent us back a little bit sooner and so forth. But the bottom line is it was during that time that was a great pain for us as Catholics, not being able to receive, when Pope Francis, in a very, you know, as he was, a very emotive guy at times, right? So, I mean, he tended, and he said— in, I think he was giving an allocution one time. I heard him say it more than once, and he wrote it as well. But he said that if you can't get to Mass, you call out to Jesus no matter where you are, and Jesus will come to you. You know, he will never turn you away. And so he just exhorted us to make that act of spiritual communion and to expect. You know, Cy, just as we need to teach our children to expect. I always do this with my kids, whether it's First Communion or their confirmation especially. But sometimes I tell them just at

0: Mass. I'll remind, like I did a couple Sundays ago, I can remember with my 9-year-old, my youngest, Mary, I said, you understand you're about to receive Almighty God on your tongue. Yeah. So prepare yourself, Mary, right? And I would say to my kids before they were confirmed to expect the power of the Holy Spirit to fall upon them. And we walk by faith and not by sight. Don't expect any feeling. Feeling has nothing to do with this. This is faith. Now, every once in a while, God might give you a nice little feeling, a warm sensation and such. But that's not what we're after. We are after the grace of God that comes to us in the sacraments. And so expect it, my brother. When you make, whether you're actually receiving the Eucharist or being confirmed or receiving any sacrament, we need to tell our married couples to expect. You know, you're so excited about your wedding. Remember, you're about to receive sanctifying grace when you exchange those vows. You are receiving an increase in the power of God, the sanctifying grace in both of your souls to empower you to live that sacrament in the same way, whether it's actually receiving sacraments or you're making that spiritual act of communion, expect a transformation, because God is not bound. We're bound by the sacraments, but God is not. He can give you just as much grace as you would have if you received in accordance with your disposition. So you cry out to God, and God will never let you down.
1: Okay?
2: Thank you so much. That was very reassuring and very educational. God bless you.
0: All right, brother. God.
1: Thank you. Thanks, Marco. Thanks very much. We're talking about the Mass. Your Mass questions welcome. If you have a question about the Catholic Mass, 888-318-7884. We'll go now to Houston, Texas, where Rhonda is listening on 1430 AM. Rhonda, welcome. Go ahead with your question.
3: Yes, thank you so much for taking my call. Let's see. Even though I've heard time and time again about, you know, on different programs of Catholic yes. radio about how, you know, like in other words, the body and the blood are, you know, the body and the blood, it's not a symbol, it's really our Lord, and that it becomes our Lord when the priest first of all, I have I'll just tell you right offhand, I struggled all my life learning, and so, you know, this may sound very elementary and everything, but I don't understand what consecration is.
0: Okay, okay.
3: And I don't understand at all.
0: Sure.
3: As to, you know.
0: Okay. Well, let me jump in. Rhonda, if you don't mind, let me jump in right now, because you've asked two really important questions. And first of all, consecration simply means to set something or someone apart for the service of God. So when you're consecrating something, and there are different kinds of consecrations, you can consecrate an altar for use in the Mass, and only a bishop can do that, right? We talked about marriage just earlier. That's a consecration where the couple exchanges vows. They consecrate themselves one to another in the Lord, and the Lord pours out grace to empower them to live that sacrament, right? So consecration simply means to set something apart for sacred use in the church. And it can be a person, the consecration of a bishop, right? He has hands laid on him and is consecrated. And with that consecration comes communication of power to be able to affect what that consecration is intended for by God, okay? So when it comes to the Eucharist, right, I know for some it's difficult to understand, but I want to tweak a little bit your question. And what I mean by that is when you say it's not a symbol. Well, it is

0: symbols of our spiritual food that God the Father sent for our salvation. It's a beautiful symbol. So there is symbolic value. In fact, with the Vatican Council and post-conciliar church, where we kind of brought back more of an emphasis on receiving the Eucharist under both signs or both symbols, even for the laity, it has absolutely no difference in the order of grace whether you receive one of the sacred species or both. That is, the under the appearances of bread only, or under the appearance of bread and wine consecrated. So that, and this gets at your question here, whether you receive one or both, you receive all of Jesus. We talked about that last week, right,
1: Si? Yes, I remember.
0: But what's important to understand is that those symbols are powerful, but Jesus uses those symbols, again, of that rudimentary, this is the stuff of the diet of folks in the first century. And his word, when he said 2,000 years ago, this is my body. I always like to quote St. Cyril of Jerusalem at this point, you know, because I love the way he said that Jesus' word is more powerful than nature. So when he said those words, nature must give way to the word of God, and that bread no longer exists as bread. It is now the body, blood, soul, and divinity of the Lord. Now, you notice I said before the appearances. We call it in philosophy, right, the accidents. That is as opposed to the substance. Substance is what makes a thing what it is. The accidents are the outward appearances. Like for a human being, eye color, hair color, these are accidental to the substance of what it is to be a man. I used to have brown hair, so I call it.
1: You're still the same Tim Staples.
0: Even though now I have salt and pepper, it doesn't change that I'm the same substantial being. So the substance in this instance is completely transformed so that the bread no longer exists, but the accident, size, color, taste, and so forth remains. But what is it underneath those appearances? Entirely the body, blood, soul, and divinity of our blessed Lord in a miraculous transformation. And why? Because Jesus wants to live inside of us. He wants to communicate to us, and he does each time we receive the Eucharist in a unique and intensive way, and graces are exchanged on the most intimate of level. And so to the degree we dispose ourselves in preparing ourselves to receiving the Eucharist, that Eucharist will transform us into, like when you eat a good steak, you eat a good meal, it becomes you. It eventually becomes part of you, right? Well, when we receive our blessed Lord and we prepare ourselves well, then we become transformed into that which we received, and that is Jesus Christ. But does that help at all? The consecration involved when the priest says, this is my body, is by a supernatural power given to him through his ordination and at the word of our blessed Lord, who he instituted the priesthood in Luke 22:19, when he said, do this in memory of me. Remember what I said? The consecration, whatever the consecration is, brings with it grace to empower the one to perform the duties that are intended to be informed by the act of consecration. And so when he said, do this in memory of me, to the apostles, he empowered them to do the same thing he did, and that is to confect the sacrament that he just had done.
1: Rhonda, I want to come back to you. And I want to make sure we stick with this till you get it, because it's a very, very fair question. Do you think you have a follow-up, or did that satisfy what you needed?
2: Not particularly. I think maybe just a little bit.
0: Okay.
2: I don't know how to describe it, but it seems like maybe it's a way that our Lord God, my sweet Lord Jesus, and the Holy Spirit is still working on me.
0: Okay.
2: And that, well, you know,

0: I think the Eucharist is more precious than what I maybe used to think when I was in my 20s.
1: Right.
0: I thought maybe you were kids compared to me in age.
2: No, we're not kids compared to anybody.
1: Yeah, we're both 62. We're only 2 weeks apart. He's the old guy.
2: He's the young little baby. I'll tell you what, Rhonda, I want you to ask as many any follow-up questions you want to. So we're going to take the break.
1: Okay.
2: And then you formulate it however you want, and we will follow this up because you speak so beautifully about the Lord and about the Eucharist, and I would like you to get a satisfactory answer, and we'll keep working on that right after this on Catholic Answers Live.
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0: talking about the mass and your questions. Welcome. We could probably get one more person on, 888-318-7884, but I ain't leaving Rhonda till Rhonda says she's satisfied. Rhonda's in Houston, yes. Texas, listening on 1430 AM. And this is so central that I'm just happy to stay on it as long as you want, Rhonda. Did you have a follow-up or did you?
1: Yeah.
0: Okay, go ahead.
1: Well, I was going to say, first of all, too, I've never understood what the word divinity is. And then, two, I remember the pastor of my parish, I think what he was doing kind of in segments and, you know, in maybe a few weeks, was he was going over, like, what the different parts of the Mass are called. And that's just, like I said, I have a very poor head for learning.
0: Okay.
1: I think I have full confidence, though, that I don't think Jesus will turn me away from heaven because I'm not smart enough.
0: Oh, good Lord, no. Especially because so much of this stuff is absolutely mysterious.
1: I'm not a degree person, like a lot of y'all are. I don't have any degrees at all.
2: Yeah, you know what, Rhonda? You remind me of the great St. John Vianney. Have you ever heard of St. John? He is the patron saint of pastors, and he struggled in the seminary. He had trouble learning Latin, and really, he took a long time, and he came through, right? But he became one of the great saints and one of the greatest pastors with a pastor's heart that's ever walked this planet. But he had struggle intellectually with getting through seminary, right? So, you know, the heart is much more important than the head. Now, the head is essential, absolutely. We need to be formed in our faith, and we need to try to learn as best we can. But most importantly, Jesus wants your heart. And you know what? I can tell, Rhonda, he's got your heart.
0: Amen.
2: But let me just share this with you, because I do want to ask you about that follow-up question. But one thing that I found all those years ago when I became Catholic back in 1988, when my Catholic friend was teaching me, I went back over the scriptures with, you know, reference to the Eucharist. For example, you know, you can go to Matthew 26 or Luke 22. Check out Luke 22. I mentioned verse 19 and the surrounding text, and read what our Blessed Lord said. And then go to 1 Corinthians chapter 10, verses 15 through 17, and there you have St. Paul teaching about what Jesus said. You know, it was probably about 25 years later. And what St. Paul says, you know, commenting on what Jesus said and the holy sacrifice of the Mass, he says, "The cup of blessing which we bless, is it not a partaking in the blood of the Lord? And the bread which we break, is it not a partaking in the body of the Lord?" I mean, there you have just about, you know, I was telling Cy over the commercial break, you know, language can't get any clearer. You know, if you're going to say that the Eucharist is us participating in the body and blood of the Lord, you can't get any more plain than to say that the cup of blessing which we bless, is it not a partaking in the blood of the Lord, and the bread which we break, is it not a partaking in the body of the Lord? And that is the great mystery of the Eucharist, that God so loved the world that he gave his only begotten Son, that whosoever believeth in him should not perish but have everlasting life. For God did not send his Son in the world to condemn the world, but that the world through him might be saved. That's the heart of God in giving Jesus to the world. Well, he continues to give Jesus to us, and Jesus continues to give himself to us in the Eucharist so that we can have, as I mentioned earlier in this broadcast, the most intimate relationship we can this side of the veil, and that is through this august gift of the Eucharist. So, you know, when you look at scriptures like that, you ask God, "Lord, just help me to believe." And the next time you go to Mass, if you're in a state of grace and you're able to receive our Blessed Lord, then you ask the Lord to fully illuminate your mind so that you can greater appreciate that which you are receiving. And I'll guarantee you, God will do it. He's just that kind of God. But did you have, because we're almost out of time, did you have one more follow-up?
1: Let's see. I don't think so.
2: Okay.
1: But I appreciate it.
2: All right.
1: Like I said, there's, you know, I've always been, you know, not the best, but I guess as far as vocabulary, and I think my struggle has always been reading comprehension.
2: Right.
0: Sure.
1: Gotcha. And that's why.
2: Gotcha.
1: And so.
2: Well, you know what, Rhonda? We have the Holy Spirit who Jesus sent to illuminate our minds. He said it first and foremost to the apostles, but in John chapter 16, verses 13 through 17, he says it's better, well, I'm going to skip down to verse 17, it's better for you that I go away, because if I don't go away, then the Comforter will not come to you. The Comforter, the Helper, that's the Holy Spirit. And what does he do? He will lead you into all truth. And that's true in a particular way for the apostles, because they were literally led into all truth and received the fullness of the revelation that you and I can only dream of receiving this side of the veil. But by illusion, it applies to all of us. Jesus sent the Holy Spirit. Yes.
1: I think the prayer that I best understand is I pray, Jesus, please help thou my unbelief.
0: Oh, praise
2: Amen.
0: God. What a beautiful.
1: I think that works. Best.
2: Amen. Lord, I believe. Help me with my unbelief. Amen. Rhonda, thanks so much for calling.
0: Hang on.
2: You are a blessing.
0: We're going to send you 20 Answers the Mass. It's a little booklet we have. I think Father Hugh Barber wrote that one, so we'd love to send it to you. You gave us just a wonderful opportunity for conversation. What a beautiful testimony to your faith, Rhonda, you made, and a declaration of faith in the Lord. Your precious Lord, as you said, and he is beautiful and precious. So I'd love to give you that book and call anytime. What a wonderful conversation. Tim Sables, it's pretty nice having you around, too.
2: Great to be with you, brother. God bless.
0: I love it. God bless you, too. That'll do it for us. Johnny, what do you think? Should we do it again tomorrow or no? Johnny, all right. I left it up to Johnny Versillo, and he said, yeah, we're going to do it again tomorrow. We'll see you then, God willing, right here on Catholic Answers Live.

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1: I first encountered Father Benedict Groeschel through EWTN, and I was impressed with his good humor and his wit and his knowledge of the Catholic faith. But I've also spent time with those that knew him personally and loved him, and they were all profoundly affected by his charity. Father Benedict was a religious who loved the church, but especially he loved the poor. He lived the Franciscan vocation to the full.
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4: This is a digital moment with Sandra McDevitt. Did you know how the ladybug got its name? Its roots go back to Europe and the Blessed Mother. Farmers, during the Middle Ages, worried about crop failures due to pests such as aphids. Asking for Our Lady's intercession, they noticed a small beetle devouring the aphids. Their crops were saved. In gratitude, they called the beetle Our Lady's Beetle, and then just Lady Beetle. In North America, it became Ladybug. Known as Consonella septempunta, with the seven black spots, connection was made to the seven joys and seven sorrows of the Blessed Mother. Next time you say a ladybug, give thanks to Our Lady on behalf of farmers. I'm Sandra McDevitt for EWTN Radio.
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6: 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Therefore, since we are surrounded by so great a cloud of witnesses, let us also lay aside every weight and sin which clings so closely, and let us run with perseverance the race that is set before us, looking to Jesus, the pioneer and perfecter of our faith, who for the joy that was set before him endured the cross, despising the shame, and is seated at the right hand of the throne of God. Consider him who endured from sinners such hostility against himself, so that you may not grow weary or faint-hearted. In your struggle against sin, you have not yet resisted to the point of shedding your blood. And have you forgotten the exhortation which addresses you as sons? My son, do not regard lightly the discipline of the Lord, nor lose courage when you are punished by him. For the Lord disciplines him whom he loves, and chastises every son.

whom he receives. It is for discipline that you have to endure. God is treating you as sons. For what son is there whom his father does not discipline? If you are left without discipline, in which all have participated, then you are illegitimate children, and not sons. Besides this, we have had earthly fathers to discipline us, and we respected them. Shall we not much more be subject to the Father of spirits and live? For they disciplined us for a short time at their pleasure, but he disciplines us for our good, that we may share his holiness. For the moment, all discipline seems painful rather than pleasant. Later, it yields the peaceful fruit of righteousness to those who have been trained by it. Therefore, lift your drooping hands and strengthen your weak knees, and make straight paths for your feet, so that what is lame may not be put out of joint, but rather be healed. Strive for peace with all men, and for the holiness without which no one will see the Lord. See to it that no one fail to obtain the grace of God, that no root of bitterness spring up and cause trouble, and by it the many become defiled. That no one be immoral or irreligious like Esau, who sold his birthright for a single meal. For you know that afterward, when he desired to inherit the blessing, he was rejected, for he found no chance to repent, though he sought it with tears. For you have not come to what may be touched, a blazing fire, and darkness and gloom and a tempest, and the sound of a trumpet, and a voice whose words made the hearers entreat that no further messages be spoken to them. For they could not endure the order that was given, if even a beast touches the mountain, it shall be stoned. Indeed, so terrifying was the sight that Moses said, I tremble with fear. But you have come to Mount Zion, and to the city of the living God, the heavenly Jerusalem, and to innumerable angels in festal gathering, and to the assembly of the firstborn who are enrolled in heaven, and to a judge who is God of all, and to the spirits of just men made perfect, and to Jesus, the mediator of a new covenant, and to the sprinkled blood that speaks more graciously than the blood of Abel. See that you do not refuse him who is speaking. For if they did not escape when they refused him who warned them on earth, much less shall we escape if we reject him who warns from heaven. His voice then shook the earth, but now he has promised, yet once more I will shake not only the earth, but also the heaven. This phrase, yet once more, indicates the removal of what is shaken, as of what has been made, in order that what cannot be shaken may remain. Therefore let us be grateful for receiving a kingdom that cannot be shaken, and thus let us offer to God acceptable worship, with reverence and awe. For our God is a consuming fire. Let brotherly love continue. Do not neglect to show hospitality to strangers, for thereby some have entertained angels unawares. Remember those who are in prison, as though in prison with them, and those who are ill-treated, since you also are in the body. Let marriage be held in honor among all, and let the marriage bed be undefiled, for God will judge the immoral and adulterous. Keep your life free from love of money, and be content with what you have. For he has said,

I will never fail you nor forsake you. Hence we can confidently say, the Lord is my helper. I will not be afraid. What can man do to me? Remember your leaders, those who spoke to you the word of God. Consider the outcome of their life and imitate their faith. Jesus Christ is the same yesterday and today and forever. Do not be led away by diverse and strange teachings. For it is well that the heart be strengthened by grace, not by foods which have not benefited their adherents. We have an altar from which those who serve the tent have no right to eat. For the bodies of those animals whose blood is brought into the sanctuary by the high priest as a sacrifice for sin are burned outside the camp. So Jesus also suffered outside the gate in order to sanctify the people through his own blood. Therefore, let us go forth to him outside the camp and bear the abuse he endured. For here we have no lasting city, but we seek the city which is to come. Through him, then, let us continually offer up a sacrifice of praise to God, that is, the fruit of lips that acknowledge his name. Do not neglect to do good and to share what you have, for such sacrifices are pleasing to God. Obey your leaders and submit to them, for they are keeping watch over your souls as men who will have to give account. Let them do this joyfully and not sadly, for that would be of no advantage to you. Pray for us, for we are sure that we have a clear conscience, desiring to act honorably in all things. I urge you the more earnestly to do this, in order that I may be restored to you the sooner. Now, may the God of peace, who brought again from the dead our Lord Jesus, the great shepherd of the sheep, by the blood of the eternal covenant, equip you with everything good that you may do his will, working in you that which is pleasing in his sight, through Jesus Christ, to whom be glory forever and ever. Amen. I appeal to you, brethren, bear with my word of exhortation, for I have written to you briefly. You should understand that our brother Timothy has been released, with whom I shall see you if he comes soon. Greet all your leaders and all the saints. Those who come from Italy send you greetings. Grace be with all of you. Amen. The letter of James.

0: James, a servant of God and of the Lord Jesus Christ, to the 12 tribes in the dispersion, greeting. Count it all joy, my brethren, when you meet various trials, for you know that the testing of your faith produces steadfastness. And let steadfastness have its full effect, that you may be perfect and complete, lacking in nothing. If any of you lacks wisdom, let him ask God, who gives to all men generously and without reproaching, and it will be given him. But let him ask in faith, with no doubting, for he who doubts is like a wave of the sea that is driven and tossed by the wind. For that person must not suppose that a double-minded man, unstable in all his ways, will receive anything from the Lord. Let the lowly brother boast in his exaltation, and the rich in his humiliation, because like the flower of the grass, he will pass away. For the sun rises with its scorching heat and withers the grass. Its flower falls, and its beauty perishes. So will the rich man fade away in the midst of his pursuits. Blessed is the man who endures trial, for when he has stood the test, he will receive the crown of life which God has promised to those who love him. Let no one say when he is tempted, "I am tempted by God." For God cannot be tempted with evil, and he himself tempts no one. But each person is tempted when he is lured and enticed by his own desire. Then desire, when it is conceived, gives birth to sin, and sin, when it is full grown, brings forth death. Do not be deceived, my beloved brethren. Every good endowment and every perfect gift is from above, coming down from the Father of lights, with whom there is no variation or shadow due to change. Of his own will he brought us forth by the word of truth, that we should be a kind of first fruits of his creatures. Know this, my beloved brethren. Let every man be quick to hear, slow to speak, slow to anger. For the anger of man does not work the righteousness of God. Therefore, put away all filthiness and rank growth of wickedness, and receive with meekness the implanted word which is able to save your souls. But be doers of the word, and not hearers only, deceiving yourselves. For if anyone is a hearer of the word and not a doer, he is like a man who observes his natural face in a mirror. For he observes himself and goes away and at once forgets what he was like. But he who looks into the perfect law, the law of liberty, and perseveres, being no hearer that forgets but a doer that acts, he shall be blessed in his doing. If anyone thinks he is religious and does not bridle his tongue but deceives his heart, this man's religion is vain. Religion that is pure and undefiled before God and the Father is this: to visit orphans and widows in their affliction, and to keep oneself unstained from the world. My brethren, show no partiality as you hold the faith of our Lord Jesus Christ, the Lord of glory. For if a man with gold rings and in fine clothing comes into your assembly, and a poor man in shabby clothing also comes in, and you pay attention to the one who wears the fine clothing and say, "Have a seat here, please," while you say to the poor man, "Stand there," or "Sit at my feet," have you not made distinctions among yourselves and become judges with evil thoughts? Listen, my beloved brethren. Has not God chosen those who are poor in the world to be rich in faith and heirs of the kingdom which he has promised to those who love him? But you have dishonored the poor man. Is it not the rich who oppress you? Is it not they who drag you into court? Is it not they who blaspheme that honorable name which was invoked over you? If you really fulfill the royal law according to the scripture, "You shall love your neighbor as yourself," you do well. But if you show partiality, you commit sin and are convicted by the law as transgressors. For whoever keeps the whole law but fails in one point has become guilty of all of it. For he who said, "Do not commit adultery," said also, "Do not kill." If you do not commit adultery but do kill, you have become a transgressor of the law. So speak and so act as those who are to be judged under the law of liberty. For judgment is without mercy to one who has shown no mercy, yet mercy triumphs over judgment. What does it profit, my brethren, If a man says he has faith but has not works, can his faith save him? If a brother or sister is ill-clad and in lack of daily food, and one of you says to them, "Go in peace, be warmed and filled," without giving them the things needed for the body, what does it profit? So faith by itself, if it has no works, is dead. But someone will say, "You have faith, and I have works. Show me your faith apart from your works, and I, by my works, will show you my faith." You believe that God is one. You do well. Even the demons believe and shudder. Do you want to be shown, you shallow man, that faith apart from works is barren? Was not Abraham, our father, justified by works when he offered his son Isaac upon the altar? You see that faith was active along with his works, and faith was completed by works. And the scripture was fulfilled, which says, "Abraham believed God, and it was reckoned to him as righteousness. And he was called the friend of God." You see that a man is justified by works and not by faith alone. And in the same way, was not also Rahab the harlot justified by works when she received the messengers and sent them out another way? For as the body apart from the spirit is dead, so faith apart from works is dead. Let not many of you become teachers, my brethren, for you know that we who teach shall be judged with greater strictness. For we all make many mistakes, and if anyone makes no mistakes in what he says, he is a perfect man, able to bridle the whole body also. If we put bits into the mouths of horses that they may obey us, we guide their whole bodies. Look at the ships also. Though they are so great and are driven by strong winds, they are guided by a very small rudder wherever the will of the pilot directs. So the tongue is a little member and boasts of great things. How great a forest is set ablaze by a small fire! And the tongue is a fire. The tongue is an unrighteous world among our members, staining the whole body, setting on fire the cycle of nature and set on fire by hell. For every kind of beast and bird, of reptile and sea creature, can be tamed and has been tamed by humankind, but no human being can tame the tongue. A restless evil full of deadly poison. With it we bless the Lord and Father, and with it we curse men who are made in the likeness of God. From the same mouth come blessing and cursing. My brethren, this ought not to be so. Does a spring pour forth from the same opening fresh water and brackish? Can a fig tree, my brethren, yield olives, or a grapevine figs? No more can salt water yield fresh. Who is wise and understanding among you? By his good life, let him show his works in the meekness of wisdom. But if you have bitter jealousy and selfish ambition in your hearts, do not boast and be false to the truth. This wisdom is not such as comes down from above, but is earthly, unspiritual, devilish. For where jealousy and selfish ambition exist, there will be disorder and every vile practice. But the wisdom from above is first pure, then peaceable, gentle, open to reason, full of mercy and good fruits, without uncertainty or insincerity. And the harvest of righteousness is sown in peace by those who make peace. What causes wars, and what causes fightings among you? Is it not your passions that are at war in your members? You desire, and do not have, so you kill, and you covet, and cannot obtain, so you fight and wage war. You do not have because you do not ask. You ask and do not receive because you ask wrongly, to spend it on your passions. Unfaithful creatures! Do you not know that friendship with the world is enmity with God? Therefore, whoever wishes to be a friend of the world makes himself an enemy of God. Or do you suppose it is in vain that the scripture says, "He yearns jealously over the spirit which he has made to dwell in us, but he gives more grace"? Therefore it says, "God opposes the proud, but gives grace to the humble." Submit yourselves, therefore, to God. Resist the devil, and he will flee from you. Draw near to God, and He will draw near to you. Cleanse your hands, you sinners, and purify your hearts, you men of double mind. Be wretched and mourn and weep. Let your laughter be turned to mourning and your joy to dejection. Humble yourselves before the Lord, and He will exalt you. Do not speak evil against one another, brethren. He that speaks evil against a brother or judges his brother speaks evil against the law and judges the law. But if you judge the law, you are not a doer of the law, but a judge. There is one lawgiver and judge, He who is able to save and to destroy. But who are you that you judge your neighbor? Come now, you who say, today or tomorrow we will go into such and such a town and spend a year there and trade and get gain, whereas you do not know about tomorrow. What is your life? For you are a mist that appears for a little time and then vanishes. Instead, you ought to say, if the Lord wills, we shall live, and we shall do this or that. As it is, you boast in your arrogance. All such boasting is evil. Whoever knows what is right to do and fails to do it, for him it is sin. Come now, you rich, weep and howl for the miseries that are coming upon you. Your riches have rotted and your garments are moth-eaten. Your gold and silver have rusted, and their rust will be evidence against you and will eat your flesh like fire. You have laid up treasure for the last days. Behold, the wages of the laborers who mowed your fields, which you kept back by fraud, cry out. And the cries of the harvesters have reached the ears of the Lord of hosts. You have lived on the earth in luxury and in pleasure. You have fattened your hearts in the day of slaughter. You have condemned, you have killed the righteous man. He does not resist you. Be patient, therefore, brethren, until the coming of the Lord. Behold, the farmer waits for the precious fruit of the earth, being patient over it until it receives the early and the late rain. You also be patient. Establish your hearts, for the coming of the Lord is at hand. Do not grumble, brethren, against one another, that you may not be judged. Behold, the judge is standing at the doors. As an example of suffering and patience, brethren, take the prophets who spoke in the name of the Lord. Behold, we call those happy who are steadfast. You have heard of the steadfastness of Job, and you have seen the purpose of the Lord, how the Lord is compassionate and merciful. But above all, my brethren, do not swear, either by heaven or by earth, or with any other oath, but let your yes be yes and your no be no, that you may not fall under condemnation. Is anyone among you suffering? Let him pray. Is any cheerful? Let him sing praise. Is any among you sick? Let him call for the elders of the church and let them pray over him, anointing him with oil in the name of the Lord. And the prayer of faith will save the sick man, and the Lord will raise him up. And if he has committed sins, he will be forgiven. Therefore, confess your sins to one another and pray for one another that you may be healed. The prayer of a righteous man has great power in its effects. Elijah was a man of like nature with ourselves, and he prayed fervently that it might not rain. And for 3 years and 6 months it did not rain on the earth. Then he prayed again, and the heaven gave rain, and the earth brought forth its fruit. My brethren, if anyone among you wanders from the truth and someone brings him back, let him know that whoever brings back a sinner from the error of his way will save his soul from death and will cover a multitude of sins.
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1: A new report by the Restoration of America Foundation estimates that more than 328,000 abortion pills have been shipped from states with so-called abortion shield laws into states that otherwise protect unborn children. The report shows that mail-order abortion has become the primary method of bypassing pro-life laws enacted after the Dobbs decision. This should concern everyone, regardless of what state they live in. Mail order abortion kills babies. It eliminates in-person medical oversight. It increases the risk of forced abortion and undermines the ability of states to enforce laws enacted by their citizens. If pro-abortion states can send these deadly drugs in the mail, it means that they are setting abortion policy for the entire country.
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3: The year 450 AD. Nestorius, the patriarch of Constantinople, claims that there are two persons in Jesus Christ, one divine and one human. Nestorius also objects to calling Mary the Mother of God and renames her Mother of the Savior. In 431 AD, the Emperor Theodosius II convenes the Council of Ephesus, which condemns Nestorius as a heretic. He is banished and dies in exile. 20 years later, at the Council of Chalcedon, Nestorianism is finally vanquished with the proclamation that Jesus is one divine person with both divine and human natures. Jesus is true God and true man who was born, died, and resurrected. Therefore, Mary is indeed the Mother of God.
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6: Father Mitch Pacwa discusses the relevance of the Old Testament and the need to study it to understand our own history and culture. 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

Shalom, shalom. The peace of God be with you all. My name is Father Mitch Pacwa, and I'm a Jesuit and professor of Old Testament at Loyola University in Chicago. And in this series on the prophets, we've come into the 7th century, a very difficult period of history, and the prophets who are writing at this time are going to be prophesying during the same period

Back and forth, so that sometimes we'll talk about Jeremiah, then we'll skip over to Nahum and Habakkuk, back to Jeremiah, then to Ezekiel and Jeremiah back and forth, because they are prophesying all in the same period. And I'm going to try and present the prophecies as they come in history. Okay? Now, what we're going to take a look at first is the book of Jeremiah. So open up your Bibles to Jeremiah chapter 1, where we see the call of Jeremiah. Now, it starts off in this title, the words of Yirmiyahu ben Chilkiyahu, the words of Jeremiah, the son of Hilkiah. Now, the name Jeremiah means the one that the Lord throws out there, okay? That's what he's done. The Lord has thrown him out there, and this kid's not going to like that. Jeremiah's got lots of problems, and one of his biggest problems is his employer, namely God. Well, who does he come from? That's what this first couple verses tells us about. Where he's from and what he does and when he does it. Jeremiah, the one thrown out by God, comes from a family of priests that were an Anatot in the land of Benjamin. Now, long time ago, last year sometime, we actually talked a little bit about this. Something that prepared the way for it. He comes from a family of priests, Kohanim, okay? Because priesthood in Israel was a family tradition. And they lived in Anatot. Now, that tells us a lot right there. Because, as we studied a long time ago, last year sometime, that King Solomon had a little bit of trouble becoming the king. His older brother was going to become the king, but David favored Solomon. And David had some help from prophets and priests, especially the priest Zadok, okay? But there was another high priest in Jerusalem, and his name was Abiathar. And Abiathar favored the brother of Solomon, the older brother of Solomon. Now, Abiathar was an old friend of David's. He'd been following around David for many, many years. Well, just about 40 years or so that he followed David. So he was an old man already, supporting David's oldest son. And because Abiathar the priest supported the older brother of Solomon, Solomon kicked Abiathar out of Jerusalem. He exiled Abiathar to the city of Anatot, the same place that Jeremiah comes from a family of priests. So it seems very, very likely that Jeremiah is a descendant of Abiathar. And again, just to roll back the tapes a little bit and get our memory working away, remember that Abiathar originally descended from the high priest Eli, who was high priest at Shiloh. All right? So that he was the grandson of Eli, the high priest, who was the high priest in the time of the prophet Samuel. So we see how some of these families sort of stick around and continue to be very influential even much later in history. And that's what we have going on here. Now, all of a sudden, this family of Abiathar's descendants now produces a new prophet, not just a priest anymore, but a prophet. And his name is Jeremiah. Anatot, it says, is in the land of Benjamin. As a matter of fact, it's just on the border of Benjamin and Judah. It's about 1.5-2 miles northeast of Jerusalem. And you can still go to the place. It's called Anata today. It's a little Arab town. And it is just on the north side of the border in Benjamin. So the dialect is a little bit different from Judean dialect. It has a little more Yankee, that is a little more northern, North Israelite tone to it. It's not completely North Israelite, but it's more North Israelite than it is Judean. And not only is Jeremiah's speech somewhat northern, but his ideas are very much related to Hosea, who's a northern prophet.
And Jeremiah.

Jeremiah very much follows the tradition of Hosea, this northern prophet, even though Jeremiah is prophesying inside Jerusalem. Okay? So let's take a look and see what else we can learn about this boy. And it is Jeremiah to whom the word of Yahweh came in the days of Josiah, the son of Amon, king of Judah. Remember our friend Josiah. Josiah became the king of Judah after his daddy, Amon, was assassinated. Now, Amon was assassinated in the year 640. Josiah became the king in the same year, 640, when Josiah was just 8 years old. So he was just a boy king. And, as a matter of fact, as we'll see, he and Jeremiah are just about the same age. As a matter of fact, Jeremiah might even be a little bit younger than Josiah, but not much. Just a couple years younger, if he is younger. And it says here that he was prophesying, and this is the word that came to him, in the 13th year of the reign of Josiah, son of Amon. That is, if it's the 13th year, it must be that Jeremiah begins to prophesy in the year 627 B.C. Now, lots of stuff was happening in the year of 627 B.C. King Ashurbanipal of Assyria died that year. After a very long 40-year reign of terror and destruction and warfare. And in that same year, a new king arises in Assyria, but he's not as strong as his father Ashurbanipal, and the kingdom of Assyria becomes very shaky. Okay? Because the kingdom of Assyria is shaky, this is a good time for young Josiah, who is now just 21 years old. His 13th year makes him now 21 years old. 13th year as king. And as a 21-year-old man who's coming into his own, sort of feeling full of himself, like a lot of 21-year-olds do, he's trying to revolt against the Assyrians, and that means getting rid of all Assyrian religion and all Assyrian influence politically and religiously and culturally. And he's in favor of it. And it's at this point in Judah's history that Jeremiah begins to receive the word of the Lord. We're taking a look at the beginning of the prophetic career of the great prophet Jeremiah. And we're going to start off in chapter 1, verse 4, which begins with the call of Jeremiah as a prophet. And it says, "And the word of Yahweh came to me, saying, Before I formed you in the womb, I knew you. And before you came out of the womb, I consecrated you. I've appointed you as a prophet to the nations." Good stuff there, good stuff. One of the things that we can learn from this is how the Lord knows us even while we are still in the womb. Just like we see in Psalm 139, that while we're still being fashioned and knit together in the womb, the Lord knows us. But with Jeremiah, it's more than just the Lord knowing him. He is also called as a prophet while he is still inside his mother's womb, while he's being fashioned together. And he is consecrated, that is, separated out to be a prophet, not just to Israel, but to the nations. Now, this should give us a sense of how important it is to have respect for life while it is still inside the womb. We who live in a culture that doesn't care about the child in the womb, that is willing to abort it, and does so at a million, million and a half a year. What a crime. When the Lord is calling every single one of those little people, every single one of those human beings to himself to do something special, and we eliminate them. What an awful crime. A second thing is that this man, Jeremiah, has a destiny not just for his family, not just to affect his town, not even just for his own nation, but also for the whole world, for all the nations. And that fits this period of the history of Judah,
when they belong to this world.

said, "Speak, Lord, your servant is listening." Isaiah said, "I'm ready to go. Do what you want with me." Not Jeremiah. And, you know, that ought to give us some courage. That a lot of times we don't want to follow God's call. We don't want to do what He asks of us. We don't want to stay faithful to the spouse He has given us. We don't want to stay faithful to the children He's given us, to the parents He's bestowed upon us. We don't want to stay faithful to our vocation as priests or sisters. We want to bolt. We say, "Oh, I got my life to live. Leave me alone. Don't call me to serve you, God." We can be so much like Jeremiah, and the Lord calls us anyway. And this is what the Lord says. He said, "Look, don't tell me I'm a child. Don't say I'm a child. I know who you are. Because to whomever I send you, you shall go. And whatever I command you, you shall speak." He said, "Look, I'm God. You do what I say. I know that you're a child. I know that you're, as a matter of fact, in this case, Na'ar probably means a teenager. Maybe he was 18, 19, 20 years old, about the age of Josiah, as I mentioned earlier. And he says, "Don't tell me you're too young. I know what you got. I know who you are. What do you think, I'm stupid? I'm God. I know what's going on. You just do what I say, and you go where I send you." Now, part of Jeremiah's fright might well be something that we all can share in. Namely, perhaps we're afraid to keep listening to the Lord, to find out what He does want from us, how He does want to lead and direct and guide us. We might be afraid of that. And He says, "Whatever I command, you shall speak to them." We don't necessarily want to hear God's word and say it to other people. I know a lot of times I'm afraid, I'm embarrassed that if I say God's word to somebody, that they'll reject me or be upset with me in some way. And Jeremiah might have felt the same thing exactly. The Lord says to him, "Don't be afraid of them." Well, I need to hear that. I need to hear that a lot, because I get afraid to tell people. It's one thing to talk to you people out there, because really, I'm in front of a camera. The camera's not going to bite. And even the crew around here, they don't hit me or anything like that. So it's okay over here. But when I'm with people face to face, it's a little more difficult to preach the Word of God. It's a little more tough. But the thing that the Lord says to Jeremiah and to you and to me is, don't be afraid of them. Why not? Because I am with you to deliver you, says Yahweh. And then at that point, Yahweh put forth His hand. And He touched my mouth, just like that. He put His hand in my mouth, just like we do when we baptize people, when we baptize little babies especially. We put our hand in their mouth so that someday they will be able to speak the word of the Lord, just like Jeremiah was able to do. And Yahweh said to me, after He touched Jeremiah's mouth like this, He said, "See, I have put my words in your mouth. Behold, this day I have set you over the nations and over kingdoms." So Jeremiah, if you have my word which is power, my word which created the whole universe, my word which created the world and made it come into being and changes history, if you have my word in you, then I will set you over nations and over kingdoms. My word will be able to direct history, just as it already has done. To be able to root out and pull up, to take plants and pull them out of the ground, and to destroy and overthrow, but to build and to plant. That's the word that Jeremiah is given. A word that has two-thirds of problems with it. Two-thirds of rooting out and uprooting and pulling down, destroying and overthrowing. And Jeremiah will speak lots and lots of words that are judgments against Judah and the nations. But he also is to give a word of building and planting as well. After the words of judgment, Jeremiah will speak consolation to the people, foreigners and to Israelites and Judahites alike. And that kind of ministry is his if he preaches the word of God. So is it for you and me. Sure, the word of God that we have to preach is one that calls for destruction of sin, but it's also one that calls for building up lives of righteousness. We're taking a look at the call of the prophet Jeremiah.

how he was called as a young man, a late teenager, late adolescent, to be a prophet to the nations. He was called at this time, even though he had been consecrated from his infancy. As a matter of fact, while he was still inside his mother's womb, he was called to be a prophet. As a matter of fact, one thing I'd like to mention as a footnote at this point is I'd like to recall this passage of the call of Jeremiah when I talk at baptisms of people, especially of infants. Because, you know, of course, when we baptize infants, they don't know what's going on. Just like young baby Jeremiah did not know what it meant to be a prophet when he was still inside his mother's womb. But the Lord calls anyway, before we can understand. As a matter of fact, there's something about the Lord's call to us that even if he waited until we were 95 years old, we probably still would not understand what he had in store for us. And no matter what age it is that he calls us, as babies and infants, or as old people, old men and women, that his call will always be something beyond us and taking us to something greater than we can ever imagine. But, as we'll also see with the life of Jeremiah, it will also be a call to lots of pain and suffering before we come to that greatness. Now, the reason for that difficulty will be the word of God will be a difficult word to preach, and people won't always like to hear it. As a matter of fact, lots of times they'll reject God's word and his messenger. But if we are faithful like Jeremiah, we'll come into God's glory as well. But enough of that. Let's take a look at the Jeremiah right now and see what else he has to say at his call. He says here in verse 11, "And again, the word of Yahweh came to me," or was to me. And it said, "Jeremiah, what do you see?" Now, so he has some sort of a vision maybe, or perhaps he just saw something in everyday life that was pointed out to him and the Lord wanted to use it as a symbol. "So I said," that is Jeremiah said, "I see the rod or the shoot of an almond tree." And so now maybe he saw a real almond tree right in front of him. And that the Lord points this almond tree out to him. And Yahweh said to me, "You've seen well, for I am watching over my word to perform it." Now, what does that mean? Why does that fit together? That I'm watching over my word and the almond tree? Well, it's because it's a play on words in Hebrew. I wish there was a good play on words in English, but we have a good one in Hebrew here. Because the word for almond tree is shakeith. Okay? And the almond tree is the first tree to blossom in Israel. It begins to give out its blossoms in January. Okay? And then Yahweh says, "You have seen well because shokeith ani." So you, in other words, I am watching. The word for watching is shokeith. The word for almond tree is shakeith. So there's a pun on these two words. And he says that this almond tree is a watching tree, watching for the spring to come. And Yahweh is a watching God, watching for his word to come to pass, to bring it about and make it effective in history. Now, one of the things that this means for you and for me is that we have to know that the Lord our God is watching for his word to be fulfilled among us and in our midst. Now, the next little oracle we see here is, again, in a little story form of the Lord seeing a vision. And this takes place in verse 13. "The word of Yahweh was to me the second time, saying, what do you see?" This is the second time Jeremiah prophesies. And Yahweh says, "What do you see?" I said, "I see a blowing or seething or bubbling kind of pot. And the face of it is from the north." So here's this great big pot. And I wouldn't picture just a little, you know, saucepan. Picture a great big black cauldron. Okay, you know, the kind where the witches in Macbeth are stirring with the double trouble and toil and bubble and all that stuff. Well, so also here, and there's a great big pot with some sort of a nasty stew in it. Something that's

not really good. Maybe it was his mother's cooking and it was a good stew at that time, but it becomes the symbol of something evil. And it's this pot bubbling up and all this, and it's facing the north. And then Yahweh said to me, out of the north, the evil shall break forth upon all the inhabitants of the land. For lo, I will call all the families of the kingdoms of the north, says Yahweh. And all these families shall come, and they shall everybody set his throne at the entrance of the gates of Jerusalem, and against all its walls, all the way around it, and against all the cities of Judah. Now, the enemy from the north is symbolized by this boiling pot. And it almost seems as if sometimes the north country is a boiling pot bubbling over with human beings, with armies of peoples. And that these armies are all coming down from the north to Jerusalem. Now, the north is the place from which the Assyrians have come. But this is an odd thing to prophesy, because the Assyrians are no longer a threat. The Assyrians are, as a matter of fact, getting weaker. So what else could it be? Well, there's some possibilities. The Babylonians are about to be on the rise. Within another few years, very shortly as a matter of fact, the Babylonians are going to revolt against the Assyrians, and the Babylonians are going to become the great world power. And it well could be that Jeremiah is seeing this enemy from the north. Also, a Greek historian, an ancient Greek historian, said that Scythians came from what is now called Russia, the area of Crimea. And they came and they swooped down. Now, there's no record of this in the Bible, but they're supposed to have come down according to these other annals, these records of the Greeks. But at any rate, these peoples from the north will come down. And Yahweh says, I will speak my judgments against them, that is against Judah, and dealing with all their wickedness, in which they have forsaken me and offered to other gods, and worshiped the work of their own hands. Therefore, you, Jeremiah, put on your underwear, gird up your loins, and get up, and you speak to them everything that I command you. Don't be afraid of them, or else I will make you afraid. So you do what I say. Don't be afraid. I have made you, Jeremiah, a strong city against them. So preach my word, and you will stand. God bless you.

0: We all know we're called to help those less fortunate, but the Catechism goes further and says that charity is one of the foundations of Christian moral activity. I'd like to know, where is that in the Bible?
1: In John 14, verse 15, Christ said, "If you love me, you will keep my commandments." This statement sums up the essence of the Lord's message. But he wasn't referring to a mere emotion or to the sort of syrupy, romanticized love that involves no suffering or demands, no sacrifice. Rather, the kind of love Christ meant is charity, the steadfast, self-giving, humble, courageous, act of the will love that seeks the good of our neighbor, even if it means sacrifice or suffering on our part. True charity involves loving others who may not be particularly likable, much less lovable. Nonetheless, Christ calls us to love them. True charity is the love of God combined with the love of our neighbor for the sake of God. It is the basis of the communion of saints, the bond of charity that unites all the members of the body of Christ, which we read about, for example, in Romans chapter 12, verses 3 through 6. Each member of the body of Christ is commanded to seek the good of all the others. John 13, verses 34 through 35. "A new commandment I give to you," Christ says, "that you love one another, even as I have loved you, that you also love one another. By this, all men will know that you are my disciples, if you have love

0: for one another. The Bible's many exhortations regarding mutual charity apply to all the members of the body of Christ, including those in heaven. That's why we ask them to pray for us. I'm Patrick Madrid, author of the book, Where Is That in the Bible?
1: People always ask me, Father, how should we pray? Well, there's several ways we can do it, but the most important is through the power of the Holy Spirit. We have to pray from our heart. We have to pray honestly and sincerely. We have to allow the Holy Spirit to work through us so that we're not just simply saying words, but we're saying words that can actually change us. Prayer, if it changes us, then we're doing it right.
2: This is Cardinal Raymond Burke. In the name of the Father, and of the Son, and of the Holy Spirit. Amen. Almighty God, author of human life, help us to always respect the inviolability of the gift of human life made in your own image and likeness. We pray to you asking for an end of the scourge of procured abortion in our nation and in the world. We pray to you for the grace of human life. We ask all this through your Son, our Lord Jesus Christ, who died to save man from sin and everlasting death, who lives and reigns with you in the unity of the Holy Spirit, one God, forever and ever. Amen. In the name of the Father, and of the Son, and of the Holy Spirit. Amen.

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5: Good evening and welcome to The Journey Home. I'm Marcus Grodi, your host for this program. Those of you who watched The Journey Home for many years remember that a number of years ago we had the wonderful privilege to go to Sweden and to Norway to tape some Journey Home programs. And that was my first time to that part of the world. And I think about 15 folk we interviewed in Stockholm, and then maybe 15 or more so we interviewed over in Oslo. Well, tonight, we missed somebody back then, because tonight our guest comes from Sweden, but she's here in the States now. But and let me see if I can make sure I get her name right. And it's Dr. Karin Åberg. Okay, and she's a former Swedish Lutheran and Anglican, but I think there's a little bit of atheist in there too. But she's a professor of astronomy at Harvard University. So I'm awed to have you here, Dr. Karin.
6: Hi.
5: Great to have you here, Karin. It's great to have you here.
6: It's a pleasure to be here. And never really atheist, but definitely a bit of agnostic thrown into the mixture.
5: All right, good. Well, it's great to have you here. I look forward to well, we might talk a little bit of science and religion here. We'll get into that maybe because
6: it might be appropriate.
5: Yeah, that makes sense. Okay, but as I normally do, I'll take a step back and let's invite you to take us on your journey, if you would.
6: Yeah, I'd be happy to. So I've been thinking where to start, but I guess the beginning in Sweden would be a good place.
5: Right.
6: So I was born in Sweden, and I was born into the Swedish Lutheran Church. This was the time when we still had a state church. And not only was I born, I was baptized. That's my parent had me baptized. And when I was a teenager, I was confirmed in the Swedish church as well. Though the confirmation experience, I would say, would be one where I went from some sort of childhood faith to starting to seriously doubt that Christianity had something to offer. So it was not a completely positive experience that way.
5: I remember before we started the program, and you had asked me whether from our time of doing the Journey Homes in Sweden, whether there was a Swedish way that I noticed. But the thing I did remember people taking that for an awful lot of folk born into the Swedish Lutheran Church, it was far more cultural than faith.
6: Yeah, and I think that was mostly the case also in my family. With some important exceptions, my grandmother continued to practice as a Lutheran up until her deathbed, which was very beautiful to see. But yeah, it was mostly a cultural thing. But I would say as a child, I had some sort of numinous sort of faith, not something that was very explicit or clarified. That's what happened when I started my confirmation camp, that I had to make it more explicit and then didn't pass the test. But I had some sort of semi-religious worldview, I would say, when I was little. But it did start to disappear when I was a young teenager. And I said mostly in part because actually the confirmation camp, which was the first time that I really thought about it with any depth. And I think my conclusion was that what we were learning that was important, that was seen as important of the Christian faith, which was mostly about how to be a good person, it was not obvious to me that you needed Christianity to be a good person. And I didn't really know what to do with the whole Jesus thing. So that was the beginning of me slipping away from the Lutheran church. That experience?
5: Yeah, it seems that today, I can't remember the exact terminology they're using, but this form of deism that is really the faith all about, just living good lives. And you're saying that's kind of what that camp was all about.
6: It was. I think it took us until we were sort of 75% through before we opened the Bible. So I don't think it was completely my fault, but that was the lesson I took away from it, was there was more about morals and about being good, and that the Bible and the Jesus part was more sort of add-ons that were a bit more optional than the first part. I even had a conversation with the Lutheran priest whether I could actually go through with the confirmation, having these doubts about what's actually at the core of Christianity. But she thought that it was fine. So I did go through with it.
5: Well, we in America, I remember having kind of an image of Sweden as a very free place, lifestyle-wise. Is that an accurate portrayal, maybe?
6: I think it depends which axis you are looking along. It's a very individualistic country, and in that sense, it's very free. But there's also a lot of very strong norms that you better stick to. So I think it's also a very moral country in that sense. There are very strong moral norms, which I actually, in hindsight, was probably helpful in building some foundation for what would be my later conversion. Because that's one of the things that I said, I was never really an atheist. And I'd say the main thing that kept me from sliding into atheism was that I was absolutely convinced that morals are real, that there are some things that are good, there are some things that are evil, and even if there's a lot of gray zone, there are some things that are black and white. And once you make that commitment, it's difficult, perhaps not impossible, but I think a bit difficult to slide in a complete atheism or materialism. So that was that was what kept me sort of interested and engaged also during the decade when I was formally away from any church.
5: So there you are, confirmation age, though, saying, I'm not sure this is really where my heart is.
6: That's right. So I think I was 14 when that happened. But the good thing about confirmation and actually thinking about these kind of questions is that it got me started on reading a little bit of philosophy and actually thinking about these questions, especially when it comes to morals, the sort of meaning of life, what the cosmos is like, and so on. So I kept that part of my mind alive through my agnostic then teenage years and early 20s. But I would say the next big thing that happened was that as a slightly older teenager, I decided that if I got to pick, I would leave Sweden. Now, Sweden is a lovely country, and I love coming back there, and I have nothing bad to say against it. But as a teenager, I was slightly less fond of it, and I thought the Atlantic was roughly

0: amount of space that I wanted to put between me and Sweden.
1: Oh.
0: So I started looking for American universities to do my undergraduate here in the US. And I thought I wanted to be an engineer because in Sweden, if you're good at the sciences, that's typically the track you end up on. We have an excellent history in engineering. Mm. And the engineering school I had heard of was MIT. So I was going to apply to MIT. Okay. But then my father, always very supportive and who knows his daughter very well, he told me there was another school and there was no way I would be accepted there, which was Caltech. So, of course, I did everything I possibly could to have as strong of application as possible to Caltech, which was lucky because MIT did not accept me, but Caltech did. Now, Caltech was super important for my scientific journey, but it was also important for my religious one in the sense that it was the first time I had friends who were Christian.
1: Hmm.
0: Not friends that were trying to evangelize really in any obvious way, but just having these people in front of me put the question, I think first in a not very conscious way and later in a conscious way back, it put the question back about these commitments I had to morals and to free will that had kept me from being atheist, if they could have something to do with Christianity.
1: So you're kind of implying that your friends back in Sweden, though they were Lutherans, that their faith wasn't a big part of their life, so that you wouldn't think of them as Christians per se, as now you've encountered people whose faith in California of all places, excuse me, folks, but that their faith was a part of their life.
0: Absolutely. And I think most of my friends in Sweden were quite similar to me. They were not committed atheists, but the church did not play, the Swedish church did not play any part in their life. I knew one Pentecostal, so I mean, she was committed, but I think I thought that was a bit strange. It never occurred to me that that could be something for me to connect to, even though in hindsight, I probably should have talked to her a bit more, also about those kind of questions. But yeah, and at Caltech, like I think most American universities and colleges, even if Christians are not in majority, there is typically a healthy group of practicing Christians from all kinds of denominations. And this is a bit of a sidebar, but even as I'm not thinking back, I was for sure the most attracted to the young women who were going to the Catholic Church. Not sure why I was, but even back then, which is more than a decade before I actually converted, I think there was just something about the Catholic Church that to me was just attractive in a way that was difficult to put a finger on why. But yeah, but the main thing I think is that it became a possibility to be Christian. And just having that put in front of me turned out to be important.
1: Now, so you were going to engineering school specifically to be an engineer, or would you said that your framework of life and the world was from a scientific perspective?
0: Yes, there's some aspects of it. So it's going to be a complicated answer, but please, if you want to add something to it.
1: Well, I was going to say, so you're going to an engineering school from a scientific perspective, and I've had guests that have talked about that part of their problem was, well, scientists, of course, obviously can't believe in God, and whether that was a part of your struggle at that point, whether you could see science and religion. Was that an issue at that point?
0: It was not an issue then, and it never has been an issue afterwards. I don't think it ever occurred to me that that could be an issue. It was not like I thought about it, and I was like, no, it's not an issue. But it was not something that ever became important for me to wrestle with until long after I was a Christian and started getting these kind of questions.
1: Okay.
0: But it was never something that was important to my own journey. And I think part of it is that while I came there to be an engineer, which I quickly stopped and became a scientist instead, because I realized in this country, if you want to do an engineering program, it's actual engineering. It is not just a way to do the sciences.
1: Yeah, exactly.
0: So that switched. But my background, though very science-focused, has also had a very big part of the humanities in it, and sort of a love for good stories, for history. So I was also pretty deep into that that part. So not a purely scientific.

0: specific mind or interest.
1: Our guest is Dr. Karen Olberg. Well, a lot of scientists, the truth is, and I've used this analogy before, you know, that it's as if they came into the movie when the movie was half over, and then they didn't take the time to study the history of science to realize that there would have been no disconnect from science and religion, because that's why we have science to begin with, is the idea that there's a purpose in the creation, a purpose behind what we're finding here that leads to the science. So to a certain extent, the fact that you didn't see a real problem there in the beginning is because a part of your conscience, if you will, was identifying that there was a connect there between.
0: Yeah, and I mean, I think most of the conflicts that are proposed to exist between science and religion are quite superficial. And I was so far away from that culture that I think it was not presented to me, really. I mean, I heard the noise about some of the atheists sort of in the background, but I never really thought about applying it to myself. So I would say being in this science environment at Caltech was a pretty purely positive experience, both on the scientific side and on the religion one.
1: So even at that point, did you have a flavor of science that you were drawn to?
0: I was drawn to astronomy. I thought that's where a lot of the big, interesting questions are that have a philosophical angle to them as well. It's also historical science. I guess it matches with my other interests. My dilemma, though, was my sophomore year. I came to realize, I'd already suspected it, but I came to realize that I was much better at chemistry than at physics. And I had to make a choice between being a good chemist or a mediocre physicist or astrophysicist. And I chose to be a good chemist, which was pretty heartbreaking at the time. But within a couple of months, I had a very beautiful research experience with a professor at Caltech who introduced me to astrochemistry, which is a way to apply chemistry to answer astronomical questions. And once I had found that, where I could do astronomy but use chemistry, I was stuck, and I have been ever since. So that discernment happened very quickly once I found this combination of fields.
1: Yeah, it seems like whenever I hear astrochemists talking about what they've found on Mars, it seems like their only goal is to try and prove that there was life there at some point. That seems like that's the main gist of a lot of that.
0: I think it is the major motivation for going to Mars. And I don't think it's strange. If we're thinking about why most humans care about other planets, it's the possibility of them having life on them. Yeah. And it turns out that astronomers are like most other humans in many respects. And we are also driven by these big questions, even if our own sort of personal contribution might be a tiny piece of the puzzle. The sort of overall goals, I would say, are pretty similar to what the general publics are, actually.
1: All right. So there you are at Caltech, and you're leaning towards chemistry, and you've encountered some Christian kids. Have you gone to a church yet?
0: No. So I'm still definitely in my agnostic phase, and I think many things I'm telling you is very much in hindsight, what was happening. It's not something I was noticing really at the end. Actually, I should answer every question with what was my experience at the time, so story one, and what was actually going on that I sort of figured out after the fact. But no, I went through Caltech, never going to a church, never interacting in any conscious way with the Catholic or Christian communities there. But in my last year, I did something that I still don't know exactly why. I mean, I have my suspicions, which is that I started wearing my confirmation cross as my main jewelry again. I think trying to sort of psychologize myself what was going on is not that I was making a commitment to Christianity, but I was making, sort of declaring my loyalty to the non-atheist side, that I felt that there was some need to show both to myself and to others where I stood, and that I did have at least some sort of deist view of the world. But that led one of my friends to buy me one of C.S. Lewis' books, The Screwtape Letters. Since he
1: maybe be Paralandra,
0: for me the moral was like a deeper road into it than the science part. So he bought me this book, thinking that I already was a Christian, which I mean, I was walking around with a cross around my neck, so easy mistake. I read the book, and I'd just graduated. I read the book. I really liked it. So I ended up buying another of C.S. Lewis' books.
1: For those in the audience that haven't read Screwtape Letters, I mean, that's about two demons talking about how they're going to, you know, influence a human being in this faith. So if you don't believe, well, you're not an atheist, but at the time you were at least interested by the...
0: Yes, there was something that was drawing me towards it, but it did not make me a Christian. Yeah. Even though I enjoyed reading the book, and I found the... It was maybe less the supernatural part of it that I was attracted to, and more just how it was revealing my own heart and all the problems with my own heart. I think it's... I often return to that book during Lent. I think it's a very good way to investigate where maybe your weaknesses are in the spiritual life. But I ordered another book, which was The Abolition of Man, which is C.S. Lewis' sort of non-Christian, very sort of deist rather than Christian book, where he very eloquently explained these issues I had had with a purely materialistic worldview. So really, where the morals come from? Why do we take them seriously? Or other kind of value judgments that seem to necessitate that you have some sort of standard that's outside. So that was a powerful read. And then I decided to order Mere Christianity, which was the final step for me. So I read that one a Sunday during my first year in graduate school. And by then I had moved to the Netherlands to pursue a PhD in astronomy. And I think I was about halfway through, so 1 or 2 hours into it, when I realized that I thought what C.S. Lewis was saying was very reasonable, and that I accepted what he was saying as true. And I would not have called it faith at the time. So here's where I have to sort of tell what I experienced and what actually happened. What I experienced was that I had just been convinced by purely intellectual arguments into accepting Christianity as true. By then, I didn't have any close friends who were openly Christians, or I didn't have anyone that I could really talk to this about. And I had no idea how to be a Christian. But I knew you were supposed to go to church. So I Googled the English-speaking churches in the Netherlands. And the one that came up that seemed the most reasonable was the Anglican Church in The Hague. So I ended up joining the Anglican Church in The Hague for the next 3.5 years.
1: Why'd you Google English-speaking churches?
0: Because I had moved to the Netherlands and I had not learned Dutch.
1: Okay.
0: And there were very sweet speakers down there. Well, I thought I knew that I probably didn't want to go back to the Swedish Lutheran church. And there was something, I think, attractive to me also about the Anglican church being C.S. Lewis church, and that this might be the place that was home for me.
1: In your time there in that PhD program in the Netherlands, had you encountered people of faith there the way you had in Caltech at all?
0: No, not really. I found out a little bit later that there was another student who was a Christian, but not at the time when I was having this very dramatic conversion. I mean, it felt like a purely intellectual pursuit on the one hand, but it was also really emotional and sort of turning the world upside down kind of feeling. And the thing I can remember very vividly is I couldn't stay seated, like reading the book. I sort of had to get up and walk around repeatedly just to get some of, I know, the energy that was flowing sort of out of my system. And I also remember it being a very happy day, despite being such a strange day. Now, since I was convinced that I had been convinced purely by a rational argument, I did try to give the book to several other people, and then was very disappointed when they didn't become Christians too. So I think a bit more realistic description of what was going on was that God used my love of truth and of reason to open my heart to faith. There was also a very great

0: peace-filled and faith-filled day, even if I didn't have the words to experience it that way at the time.
1: When I think about all the conversion stories that I've had the privilege of hearing all these years, it really does strike me that maybe it has to take from hindsight to see, but for the person to realize that that change that they had truly experienced was not just because, or even primarily because they might have been intellectual or because they had done their homework or because they heard someone talk, but it was because that grace had changed something.
0: Yeah, no, absolutely. And I mean, it took me some time to realize that it took more than a good argument to make someone a Christian. But at the time, it really did feel like I was just following where the sort of the truth lay, and just doing that in an open and committed way. But yes, there's more.
1: All right. So when you opened the phone book and dropped your finger down, it was the Anglican Church.
0: Yeah. Which I was very happy with. The Anglican priest there was really what you imagine an Anglican priest should be like. Very witty, but also passionate about the faith. And I felt very at home with him, and was a quite happy Anglican there, as I said, for the next 3.5 years, so for the remainder of my PhD.
1: Was there a parallel in your experience between the Anglican and the Lutheran? I mean, there's commonalities, of course. In liturgy, and is there?
0: Yeah, there is. My experience with the Lutheran Church had been so limited that there were parts that felt familiar, and that was probably a good thing when it comes to liturgy. But I just never really thought about what they meant, really, before. So there was also a freshness for me to experience it, in some sense, for the first time, and that was very beautiful.
1: So as an Anglican, would you say that that time was a growing in intimacy with the reality of God, not just as a reality, but as a person?
0: There were many things going on at once. It took me a long time to develop a private relationship with God. I mean, I was very happy to pray with the church from the beginning. That felt very natural. But for a very long time, the way that I was interacting in a more personal or private way, was through books, was in some sense through reading other people's experiences of the Christian or Catholic life, as it's very soon happened. And yeah, it probably took me 3-4 years before I started developing any kind of personal prayer life and developing that more intimate relationship.
1: But your focus was on the liturgical gathering and that. Well, as the Anglican ordinariate emphasizes, the patrimony that's there, the goodness that is there. All right. So we're going to take a break here in a second. But so if we wrapped up your time there, getting your PhD in astronomy and a good Anglican.
0: Yes, though an uneasy one about a year into the process.
1: Okay, well then we'll pause there and we'll come back. I'll pick up on that. Okay. All right. All right, so we'll take a break in a moment, but just before we do, I want to remind you of the Coming Home Network website, chnetwork.org, not only to share other conversion stories, but to help those of you on the journey. 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
3: 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I didn't even know it existed, and I heard Mother, and remembered that years ago, I had told a Catholic nun at a church in Boston that I was visiting that I missed the faith, and she said, "You will come back." 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
1: All right, welcome back to The Journey Home. I'm your host, Marcus Grodi, and our guest is Dr. Karen Oberg.

0: and it's great to have you here. We have paused. You're in the Netherlands. You've just finished your PhD, I think, or you're going to finish it in astronomy,
1: yeah.
0: Right? And you're a good, faithful Anglican.
1: I am. And I think about a year into being a good and faithful Anglican, my family starts realizing that this is not going away. They have been very rather confused about some of this process, but they are accepting it, that this is here to stay. And then one of my brothers decides that if I'm going to do this whole Christian thing, I may as well do it right. So he sends me Chesterton's Orthodoxy to read. So I start reading it, and I have this, you're doing it to me again. I was such a happy, settled down Anglican. I was going there every week and doing everything you're supposed to do, I thought. But I read Orthodoxy again, another sort of one-day reading marathon. And I come out of it quite confident that I'm starting to know what kind of Christian I am. Now, it takes me quite some time to act on it and actually converting, in part because I am very happy with the Anglican priest that I have found, and I'm finding it very fruitful to go there. But ever since I read Orthodoxy, sort of 1 year into that, I am starting to think in the back of my head that probably I will become Catholic one day.
0: Right. So I can't remember if you've stepped foot in a Catholic church at this point in time.
1: No.
0: Okay. So it's just a theoretical.
1: It's just purely a theoretical. And again, looking back, I think there are signs on the way, like that I have been attracted to the church for a long time. The first real book I read was Lord of the Rings. I reread it every year for 10 years. I think that does something to your soul. That sort of sets you up for Catholicism. I remember, I love movies, and I remember when watching movies, again, as a young teenager, that I always was very attracted to when there was a Catholic priest or religious in movies, that there's just this pull towards it. And again, looking back, even at my time at Caltech, the kind of person I was a little bit envious of when

0: they went to church was the Catholic. It was not the evangelicals or other Christians that in some sense should have been closer to what I had grown up with. But it was, there's just something about the idea of the church that had attached itself to my mind and soul and was drawing me in. And I think Chesterton clarified it for me. But in hindsight, the attraction was there long before.
1: It's sometimes hard to put a finger on what it is that draws people to the Catholic Church. But I'm wondering, and sometimes also, as you say, you see that image in the movies. What is there about that? What is there about that? And at least in a, if theoretical, if not experiential standpoint, that often for Catholics, there's a far more true acceptance of the spiritual side of this religious thing. That is there in Anglicanism, but not quite as much. And is there in Lutheranism, but not quite as much. But for these people to give their lives, like in the religious or a priest, there's a real acceptance of the reality of this vertical spiritual side of things.
0: Absolutely. And I think the kind of witness that religious and priests bring when they are, wearing the habit or it's should not be taken lightly. I think in hindsight, it was very influential on the direction that I ended up on.
1: Well, you said though reading Orthodoxy didn't immediately just make you jump.
0: It
1: What happened?
0: didn't. It was a much quieter
1: Okay.
0: realization than mere Christianity, which was a much more earth-shattering one.
1: Okay.
0: So reading Orthodoxy was more, okay, I guess at some point I will probably become Catholic, but it was not that I need to start Googling Catholic churches, which it really was when I was reading mere Christianity. So I stayed in the Anglican Church throughout my PhD time in the Netherlands. I knew that I wanted to go back to the United States after it. I had fallen in love with the US while I was here for college, and I didn't really know it until I went away. But I just remember that I went back to the US a lot since many of my close friends still lived here. And every time I walked through immigration, which is a nightmare, right, when you're not an American, so it's not a happy place, but you see this giant American flag, and I just like started to tear up like almost every time. And I think that's how I knew that I had left a large piece of my heart here. So I knew I wanted to come back, and I applied for postdoctoral positions, mainly in the US, and ended up getting one at Harvard in Cambridge. So I moved there, and since I'd been an Anglican in the Netherlands, I figured I should be an Episcopalian in Cambridge. And there is a lovely Episcopalian community in Cambridge, so nothing against them. They were very welcoming. I was there for a year and didn't have like a bad time. But something that started to bother me sort of halfway through is that, and I think they would say this openly themselves, at least they said it openly to me, is that while they kept all the liturgy of the Anglican and the Catholic Church in many ways, that didn't mean you have to believe everything that the liturgy is actually stating, both with what you do and what you say. And I think most of us have a passion for some transcendental, and mine is definitely truth. And for me, being in that kind of place where you have that dissonance between what you are saying and what you're believing became harder and harder to experience and still feel this connection with God, with the divine. So that then brought back what I had already started to think about a few years ago, which was to become Catholic. And I did reach out to the Catholic Church in Cambridge and ask how you go about to convert.
1: So it wasn't, okay, the Anglican isn't, or the Episcopalian isn't working for me, so let me start from scratch and look at all that's out there.
0: No, it was, I knew where I was heading.
1: Okay.
0: And they provided the last little push in that direction. Now, there was no question in my mind about going to other churches or even going to the Anglican Church, which it turns out there is one in Boston. This was, in some sense, this was the excuse I needed to take this final step.
1: Did you find support in your science community, science believers, in the environment you found yourself in there at Harvard?
0: So at the time, I was wearing a cross as my jewelry.

0: So people knew I was Christian, but there wasn't anything that ever came up. So I would say neither any opposition nor any support. I didn't really know a lot of Christians still. That's something I had not managed to do in the Anglican Church, was to find other friends there. So I was still pretty isolated spiritually. I mean, I had a couple people I knew who were Christians in different ways, but not really that we talked about these questions. And I didn't really know any Catholics. So I just Googled who to contact at the local parish and reached out to them. So in that sense, it was quite similar to the first time around. There was with the help of books and liturgy rather than with the help of sort of flesh and blood friends.
1: So how was your transition then?
0: Spiritually, it was quick and easy. Practically, it was slow and painful. So I want to say that the RCIA program that we have currently at St. Paul in Cambridge is amazing. But it was a bit of a transition when I was there. And for no reason that I can discern, they decided to have it for 2 years. So it was a 2-year program. And I knew that I wanted to become Catholic. I had been reading a lot and been thinking about it for some time. And I did not understand why it had to take 2 years to make it official.
1: Especially since you were already baptized.
0: Yes. But I'm Swedish to the core, and I will follow the rules and not try to ask for exceptions. So I went through it. I showed up every Saturday for the weekly meetings for those 2 years. And saw it. There were times that were beautiful and that were very helpful. But I think I also just saw it as, you know, if this is the worst obstacle you're going to put in my way towards becoming Catholic, it's actually not that bad. I've read of many people who had to go through much worse things to become Catholic. So I went through with it. And by the time that came around for my confirmation of First Communion within the Catholic Church, I was so sure, and I had been at it for so long, that it was really a very, what word to use? It was what I expected it to be. So it was a beautiful experience, but it was not the kind of earth-shattering kind of experience that it might have been if it had been faster or I had not been slowly waiting for it for 2 years.
1: Okay. What, if there was there any particularly hard barrier to get over, to go from your childhood Lutheranism, catechism, to become a Catholic?
0: There really wasn't. Well, there were no intellectual or spiritual barriers. I think for me, the hardest was that some of my family initially was not very happy about it. Now, they are all super supportive today, so there's like no problem. But especially some of the older relatives saw this as a bit of a betrayal of Swedish culture. Not necessarily of Lutheran Christianity, but of Swedish culture. And some of my friends who are more on the Protestant side were also did not understand why I was taking this step into the Catholic Church. So socially and culturally, there were some barriers, but intellectually and spiritually, there weren't. And that doesn't mean that I immediately agreed to all of the teachings of the Catholic Church. But I had the mindset that if I didn't agree, then I will just try to live by the rules. And like, I'm not going to try to convince anyone else of them. I'll try to live by the rules and assume that if I actually dig into them, I'm going to come to agreement. So I never had this mindset of that if we disagree, obviously I'm right. I took it that probably the church has thought through it, and if I really take the time to look into it, I will understand better. And until then, I will just follow the rules. Again, maybe quite Swedish, Swedish way to like rules and like following them.
1: Well, there's an awful lot of folk that believe that the Catholic Church has been an enemy of science. You know, that historically we weren't open to Galileo or these other things, and that there's something an awful lot of folk that would even wonder, here you are, a science PhD in astronomy, and you're lowering yourself to become this Catholic. Did you encounter those kinds of barriers, or at least challenges?
0: I really didn't, which... neither sort of from my own psychology or thinking about it, that again never occurred to me that was a problem. I know more about the Galileo affair now than I did then, but I think the fact that it's the same affair that keeps popping up should be a clue that maybe this is not the normal relationship between the church and individual scientists. But also among my colleagues, some of which knew that I was converting, also never, at least to my face, never said anything like it. So I never did experience anything like that. And I've sort of had to learn what the arguments are in this science and religion kind of debate to be able to give answers. But they do not come from any need on my own part to overcome any barriers. I never thought there were any that were serious.
1: Would I then, on the other hand, maybe pose the idea that actually your science strengthened and opened the door to reality of a creator and the purpose that in his creation?
0: Maybe. I think maybe the most important thing that my scientific training did was to teach me to trust my own reason. Mm-hmm. And that so when I read Mere Christianity and really to nurture, I think, this passion for the truth and that you should pursue it no matter what. And reading Mere Christianity for me was very much a reasoning my way to the truth kind of experience. And once I had done it once, I haven't really had any intellectual doubts since. For me, it was sufficient to sort of be convinced by reasonable arguments. And I mean, I listen to counterarguments that people bring up, but so far none of them have been convincing. But I don't have to sort of reconvince myself over and over again. I trust that

0: You might actually have been Russian Orthodox, and that this was fabricated by some of the propaganda of the time, and not his spontaneous.
1: Very excellent.
0: So, we should do some research. But I've at least heard that from someone else.
1: Okay. So when we get outside the Earth's orbit and we get out there, we still see the fingerprints of God.
0: Yes, I do not think seeing the stars make you less prone to accepting God in your life.
1: All right. Let's take this email. Lamar from Raleigh writes, as a lover of both science and science fiction, which one do you think is more likely to draw someone to a love and a pursuit of the truth of God and the meaning of life?
0: Oh, wow. It's a great question. So I am not a big science fiction reader. I have read things like C.S. Lewis, like books I think are beautiful. But I would think it's the science itself. I think sort of training your mind to look at creation and look at its every detail and find beauty in like the smallest and most humblest things, I think does train your mind to open itself to truth and to beauty, and therefore ultimately to God. So I would pick science over science fiction. Nothing wrong with the fiction part, but I think just really training yourself to noticing the world around you is a powerful thing.
1: You're involved, I know, with some Catholics involved with science, right?
0: That's right. So the Society of Catholic Scientists was founded about 5 years ago. Stephen Barr is the president, and we do try to really both act as witnesses of that science and religion can work in harmony, but then also to provide fellowship for Catholic scientists who often find themselves that they are the only ones at a particular university or college.
1: We hear a phrase used a lot today on television, follow the science. And I studied science back when I was in engineering school. And sometimes to me, it's disappointing that I see a lot of people say follow the science, but the one thing they're not doing is a scientific method at all.
0: They should follow the science. I totally agree with
1: Okay.
0: this.
1: They should.
0: But they should. And it's very sad when using things like follow the science is made into something political. Everyone should follow the science and train their mind in the kind of problem solving that entails and the sort of the testing of their own models of the world.
1: Yeah, when I think about someone like Edison trying to determine the whether you can make a light bulb, if I know the story correctly, there were people who were only seeing the dollar signs and were pushing him, pushing him. And he was saying, no, we've got to make sure we do it right. There's something about doing science right that sometimes I think we've forgotten and lost, even in the university setting. It's become so much about money or as you said, politics, when really it's important that we follow the science right, so we get it right, because people's lives depend on that.
0: It is important to have integrity, but I also actually have no problems in with science being the handmaid of other disciplines, whether
1: Yes.
0: it is for practical purposes or for theological purposes. I think most of us, most of the time, do science for some other reason. I think astronomy is maybe one of the pure curiosity-driven sciences, but it is not the only reason to do science, even if it's my favorite reason to do it.
1: Yeah, but I'm not trained in astronomy. Wasn't the one that I had. I didn't have the privilege of that. It's like you, I was chemistry. But when I think about the Big Bang, so everything's moving away. Everything's moving away. But when they talk about Orion, it's still in the same place that it was 4,000 years ago when those folk looked at and saw Orion. So it's going away in a pretty organized manner.
0: Yeah, it is. So, luckily, the things in our galaxy.

0: are stuck together. So they are not going anywhere. Well, maybe a tiny bit, but not really.
1: All right. We have another email. Excuse me. Alberto from Texas. I feel like a lot of people assume that the more science you study, the less likely you'd be to believe in God. And it seems to me that, like, the more we discover, the more it points, I'm having a hard time reading, sir, excuse me, the more it points to the genius of God. Do you think there are any particularly convincing arguments that might help someone with a science background be more open to believing in God?
0: Well, so to go back to some of the premise of the question, I don't think that science as such can ever lead you away from God. I mean, the scientific science is ultimately a method to get towards the truth. And if we find out, for example, as I hope we will, that something like the origins of life happened naturally through the laws of chemistry, that all that's going to do is to reveal, like, even more amazingly, what an ordered creation we live in and how this order is this wellspring of new creation and how we have the dignity, both as, I mean, we obviously have free will as well, but even just as part of the universe, to be co-creators. Yeah. And I think if we look at that, and realize that God is present in all these things, we don't need to fall into the trap of this regard of the gaps where we feel that whenever something that used to be seen as supernatural is now explained as natural, we have removed God from one more place. Because in some sense, he was never meant to be there in the first place. I think it's pretty clear that the main way that God operates in nature is through, like, predictable laws of nature, rather than through miraculous intervening in ways. Not saying there are no miracles. I do believe in those, but...
1: Well, to me, electricity is still a phenomenal thing. I mean, we take it so for granted in our life. But we've still never seen it.
0: Yeah.
1: It's still a mystery. But we have done it enough that we can pretty sure if I touch my finger in that socket, I'm going to get zapped over there because we kind of know that, but we still have not seen it. There's the mystery. And again, that should draw us back to the mystery of our great creator. I mean, it's such a powerful thing. What do you see? You've got a couple minutes left. What do you see for the future of our science and religious debates of young people being drawn to college? Are they being drawn to the sciences?
0: I think that the science disciplines within college are there. They're growing in many ways. And they can be ways for people to leave the faith. But I think if they are, it's because we as Catholics have missed educating them. Something that I think would be very important going forward is to figure out ways to talk to teenagers, especially, about science and religion. Don't let them hear that there are just two ways. Either you are a creationist or you're an atheist. Both of those are wrong. And there is a very healthy middle way where you're just as a... There's not really a middle way. You're as sciencey as the atheist scientist and as Christian as the creationist. Yeah. It's just you take the right parts of both. And I think a lot of what's going on right now in colleges where you see people identifying as sort of scientists, like scientific materialists, is mostly a lack of education. That they have allowed these very superficial conflicts and the stories of these conflicts to be the main narrative of how science and religion can interact and or typically interact.
1: Well, let's say that a person is watching right now who's a scientific materialist and they just happen to hear you. Where would you tell them to begin to open up maybe a little bit to the reality?
0: Yeah, so I think a couple of good resources would be, one is the Society of Catholic Scientists on the website have sort of one-page responses to something like 20 common ideas about conflicts or common objections that I think are very if a good place to get started, and then there are more resources there. I also love the Aquinas 101 episodes that the Thomistic Institute is coming out with, and they do have a full set of short YouTube videos on science and religion from a Catholic point of view that I think are also a very good place to start if you enjoy listening to things rather than reading them.
1: All right, Karen, thank you very much for joining us on the journey home, and boy, God bless you in your work, and thank you for your witness, and hopefully your inspiration is not only encourage folk on the program in their journey to the faith, but maybe to take their eyes buried away from their iPad to look back up.
0: Yeah, find, to the find stars a dark again. Night somewhere and look at the stars.
1: Look at, stand there for a while and just recognize the beauty. Keep looking until you see at least one flying star, right?
0: I think that's a good rule.
1: You know, that's long enough at least to see one. All right, thank you very much. And thank you for joining us on this episode of Journey Home. I do pray that her story is an encouragement to you. God bless you. Thanks.

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1: This week, Jesus asks us to consider the value of our salvation. It's a crucial exercise because it allows us to see all of life from an eternal perspective. Is anything more precious to you than heaven? What has the strongest hold in your heart? Let's think about it next on Breaking the Bread. What is your new life in Christ really worth to you? Do you love His Word more than gold and silver, as we sing in this Sunday's psalm? Would you, like the characters in this week's gospel, sell all that you have in order to possess the eternal kingdom that He promises? If God were to grant any wish, would you follow Solomon's example in this Sunday's first reading, asking not for riches or long life, but for divine wisdom to know God's ways and to desire His will? The background for this Sunday's gospel is the rejection of Jesus' preaching by Israel. The kingdom of heaven has come into their midst, yet many cannot see that Jesus is the fulfillment of God's promises, a gift of divine compassion given that they and we too might live. We too must ever discover the kingdom afresh, to find it as a treasure, a pearl of great price. By comparison with the kingdom, we must count all else as rubbish, and we must be willing to give up all that we have, all of our other priorities and plans, in order to gain this eternal kingdom. Jesus' gospel discloses what Paul in this Sunday's epistle calls the purpose of God's fatherly plan. That purpose is that Jesus would be the firstborn of many brothers and sisters. His words give understanding to the simple, to the childlike. As Solomon does in this week's reading, we must humble ourselves before God, giving ourselves to His service. Let our prayer be for an understanding and wise heart, one that desires to do His will alone. We are called to love God and to take delight in His law, to forsake every false way, and we are to conform ourselves each day ever more closely to the image of His Son. If we do this, we can approach His altar as a pleasing sacrifice, confident that all things that happen to us will work for the good, that we whom He has justified will also one day be glorified. This is Scott Hahn for Breaking the Bread.
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4: Father Groeschel once said, "They said I would never live. I lived. They said I would never think. I think. They said I would never walk. I walked. They said I would never die.

0: dance, but I never danced anyway. That's the epitome of Father Benedict Rochelle, someone who could mix humor with suffering and truth. A great man. We still love him and we miss him.
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2: 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Today we pray for those with same-sex attraction. Heavenly Father, we stand in awe of your glory and your beauty. You have said that it is not good for man to be alone. We pray for those who suffer with same-sex attraction. Heal the wounds of their past and help them to trust in your perfect plan for men and women. Protect them from those who would lead them into sin, and bring into their lives friends who will help them to grow in virtue and true freedom. Amen.
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0: In the name of the Father, and of the Son, and of the Holy Spirit. Amen. Our Father, who art in heaven, hallowed be thy name. Thy kingdom come, thy will be done on earth as it is in heaven. Give us this day our daily bread, and forgive us our trespasses, as we forgive those who trespass against us. And lead us not into temptation, but deliver us from evil. Hail Mary, full of grace, the Lord is with thee. Blessed art thou among women, and blessed is the fruit of thy womb, Jesus. Holy Mary, Mother of God, pray for us sinners now and at the hour of our death. Amen. I believe in God, the Father Almighty, Creator of heaven and earth, and in Jesus Christ, his only Son, our Lord, who was conceived by the Holy Spirit, born of the Virgin Mary, suffered under Pontius Pilate, was crucified, died, and was buried. He descended into hell. On the third day he rose again from the dead. He ascended into heaven, and is seated at the right hand of God the Father Almighty. From there he will come to judge the living and the dead. I believe in the Holy Spirit, the Holy Catholic Church, the communion of saints, the forgiveness of sins, the resurrection of the body, and life everlasting. Eternal Father, I offer you the body and blood, soul and divinity of your dearly beloved Son, our Lord Jesus Christ, in atonement for our sins and those of the whole world. For the sake of his sorrowful passion, have mercy on us and on the whole world. For the sake of his sorrowful passion, have mercy on us and on the whole world. For the sake of his sorrowful passion, have mercy on us and on the whole world. For the sake of his sorrowful passion, have mercy on us and on the whole world. For the sake of his sorrowful passion, have mercy on us and on the whole world. For the sake of his sorrowful passion, have mercy on us and on the whole world. For the sake of his sorrowful passion, have mercy on us and on the whole world. For the sake of his sorrowful passion, have mercy on us and on the whole world. For the sake of his sorrowful passion, have mercy on us and on the whole world. For the sake of his sorrowful passion, have mercy on us and on the whole world. Eternal Father, I offer you the body and blood, soul and divinity of your dearly beloved Son, our Lord Jesus Christ, in atonement for our sins and those of the whole world. For the sake of his sorrowful passion, have mercy on us and on the whole world. For the sake of his sorrowful passion, have mercy on us and on the whole world. For the sake of his sorrowful passion, have mercy on us and on the whole world. For the sake of his sorrowful passion, have mercy on us and on the whole world. For the sake of his sorrowful passion, have mercy on us and on the whole world. For the sake of his sorrowful passion, have mercy on us and on the whole world. For the sake of his sorrowful passion, have mercy on us and on the whole world. For the sake of his sorrowful passion, have mercy on us and on the whole world. For the sake of his sorrowful passion, have mercy on us and on the whole world. For the sake of his sorrowful passion, have mercy on us and on the whole world. Eternal Father, I offer you the body and blood, soul and divinity of your dearly beloved Son, our Lord Jesus Christ, in atonement for our sins and those of the whole world. For the sake of his sorrowful passion, have mercy on us and on the whole world. For the sake of his sorrowful passion, have mercy on us and on the whole world. For the sake of his sorrowful passion, have mercy on us and on the whole world. For the sake of his sorrowful passion, have mercy on us and on the whole world. For the sake of his sorrowful passion, have mercy on us and on the whole world. For the sake of his sorrowful passion, have mercy on us and on the whole world. For the sake of his sorrowful passion, have mercy on us and on the whole world. For the sake of his sorrowful passion, have mercy on us and on the whole world. For the sake of his sorrowful passion, have mercy on us and on the whole world. For the sake of his sorrowful passion, have mercy on us and on the whole world. Eternal Father, I offer you the body and blood, soul and divinity of your dearly beloved Son, our Lord Jesus Christ, in atonement for our sins and those of the whole world. For the sake of his sorrowful passion, have mercy on us and on the whole world. For the sake of his sorrowful passion, have mercy on us and on the whole world. For the sake of his sorrowful passion, have mercy on us and on the whole world. For the sake of his sorrowful passion, have mercy on us and on the whole world. For the sake of his sorrowful passion, have mercy on us and on the whole world. For the sake of his sorrowful passion, have mercy on us and on the whole world. For the sake of his sorrowful passion, have mercy on us and on the whole world. For the sake of his sorrowful passion, have mercy on us and on the whole world. For the sake of his sorrowful passion, have mercy on us and on the whole world. For the sake of his sorrowful passion, have mercy on us and on the whole world. Eternal Father, I offer you the body and blood, soul and divinity of your dearly beloved Son, our Lord Jesus Christ, in atonement for our sins and those of the whole world. For the sake of his sorrowful passion, have mercy on us and on the whole world. For the sake of his sorrowful passion, have mercy on us and on the whole world. For the sake of his sorrowful passion, have mercy on us and on the whole world. For the sake of his sorrowful passion, have mercy on us and on the whole world. For the sake of his sorrowful passion, have mercy on us and on the whole world. For the sake of his sorrowful passion, have mercy on us and on the whole world. For the sake of his sorrowful passion, have mercy on us and on the whole world. For the sake of his sorrowful passion, have mercy on us and on the whole world. For the sake of his sorrowful passion, have mercy on us and on the whole world. For the sake of his sorrowful passion, have mercy on us and on the whole world. Holy God, Holy Mighty One, Holy Immortal One, have mercy on us and on the whole world. Holy God, Holy Mighty One, Holy Immortal One, have mercy on us and on the whole world. Holy God, Holy Mighty One, Holy Immortal One, have mercy on us and on the whole world.
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3: I'm Father Bernard McGuckian. Join me here in the eternal city of Rome, overlooking St. Peter's Square, as we continue our series on the Sacred Heart.

Welcome to our program. We're here at the Mother House of the Society of Jesus, popularly known as the Jesuits, here in Rome. The Jesuits have been associated with devotion to the Sacred Heart from very early on, even before the famous revelations to St. Margaret Mary at Paray-le-Monial, in which they were involved through the work of St. Claude La Colombière. The Sacred Heart had loomed large in Jesuit life even 100 years earlier. Here at the Vatican, St. Peter Canisius, known as the secondary apostle of Germany after St. Boniface, a doctor of the church, a man who wrote a marvelous catechism that sustained the faith of people for several hundred years, on the day he made his final vows here at the Vatican, the heart of Jesus appeared to him in an extraordinary revelation. He wrote about it afterwards in his diary. He put it in the form of the prayer he had made that day. Eternal High Priest, in your great goodness it pleased you that I should seek from your apostles confirmation and success for the apostolic blessing I had received. For pilgrims come to pray to them in the Vatican, and there by your power they work miracles. They gave me their blessing too, confirmed my mission to Germany, and it seemed to be promising me their goodwill as Apostle of Germany. Then, my Saviour, I seemed to be gazing at the heart of your sacred body with my own eyes. It was as if you opened it to me and told me to drink from it as from a spring, inviting me to draw the waters of salvation from these springs of yours. Then I dared to touch your beloved heart and bury my thirst in it. St. Margaret Mary wrote a letter to her former superior, Mother Somaise, describing an extraordinary revelation she received towards the end of her life. It was on July the 2nd, 1688. She described being in a wonderfully high place. She saw before her the Sacred Heart, beside the Sacred Heart, the Blessed Mother, on the other side, St. Francis de Sales, and St. Claude La Colombière, already 8 years dead at the time. During the centuries, the Sacred Heart has appeared to different people through the years. One French Jesuit, Jean Bainvel, who wrote at the beginning of the 20th century, said that it was as if Jesus was a great poet who gave a little reading of his work to different people. But then a day came when he revealed the whole work, and that was to St. Margaret Mary, as we have seen when we were visiting Paray-le-Monial. Margaret Mary was on her own when Claude died, and she looked around for help outside her monastery. The first one she went to was a young Jesuit priest called Father John Coisey, and she asked him to carry on the work. But she told him, you know, you'll have difficulties, because even within the Jesuit order, they were suspicious of this new devotion. It seemed to be too good to be true. Jean Coisey actually was dismissed from his post as a teacher of theology. He had many difficulties. He wasn't allowed to speak to the young Jesuits at the start. Once again, it was so new and different.

different. But slowly things changed. The Jesuits began to realize, no, this is profound, it is true. But what was very interesting in this whole devotion was that it dovetailed perfectly with the devotion and spirituality of St. Ignatius of Loyola, the founder of the order. His great prayer was a consecration of oneself. Take and receive, O Lord, all my liberty, my memory, my understanding, and my entire will. Whatever I have or hold, you have given it to me. I give it all back to you and commit it to your care. All I want is your love and your grace. That is a form of consecration. And what Margaret Mary wanted the whole world to do, each individual, each home, each village, each city, each country, indeed the whole universe, was to consecrate itself to the Sacred Heart, knowing that something wonderful would happen. The work of these Jesuit apostles bore fruit, especially within the order, some years later, when one of the Father Generals, Father Ricci, consecrated the whole Society of Jesus to the Sacred Heart, just a few yards from where I'm standing here at the moment. But then a new, darker world was about to break in. The Jesuits, for a series of mysterious reasons, was suppressed from 1773 until 1814. Those were terrible years in Europe. They came back into existence in 1814, and sometime afterwards, they took up the devotion to the Sacred Heart in a new way. It began in France, in a place called Valls. Father Francis Gautrelet got the idea of encouraging young Jesuits during their long years of study to consecrate their studies to the Sacred Heart, because he was firmly convinced that every day of our lives is important, not just the days when we're out apparently doing work. Every moment, and the preparation was an apostolate in itself, to actually study well and hard. So he encouraged young Jesuits to do it. He was followed some time later by another Jesuit, Father Ramiere, who thought that this idea had worked so well with young Jesuits, why not extend it to the whole world? Because all of us have to do quiet work, important work, that will ultimately have an effect in our lives. So they conceived the idea of an apostleship of prayer. And it started there, it has grown quite remarkably through the centuries, all over the world now, today, and many people around the world begin their day with the prayer, O Jesus, through the most pure heart of Mary, I offer you all my prayers, works and sufferings of this day, for all the intentions of your divine heart. And then you add this specific intention for the month, the general intention, and the missionary intention. Maybe you might think about that prayer and make it a part of your own life, because it will make a great difference to your whole day, and it only takes a few seconds. So the bells of St. Peter's are now ringing, so we'll take a short break. See you when we come back. Before the break, I shared with you the daily prayer of the Apostleship of Prayer. Now, that is a profound, simple, easily understandable expression of devotion to the Sacred Heart. And the wonderful promises that we mentioned when we're in Paralimonial that come from devotion to the Sacred Heart are inestimable. They can change the lives of individuals, families. They would even change countries if people would embrace them. I would like to remind you of the wonderful promises made to St. Margaret Mary. And what was distinctive about the revelations to St. Margaret Mary, they were not for herself. Some of the great mystics received revelations that were to help them personally grow in holiness. Margaret Mary's were for all the world, for the whole human race. So one of the first promises was, I will give them all the graces necessary in their state of life. Now, each one of us has got a calling, a vocation in life. Vocation is calling, from the Latin, vocare, come. And you can only really have a vocation, or it only makes sense if you believe that there's somebody calling,
that there is a God.

God calling. There's somebody that is interested in you personally. He called you from nothingness into existence, from your mother's womb into this world, from childhood to adolescence, adolescence to adulthood, and he's made a promise, a word that was often on the lips of Jesus. It's the last one he'll say to you. Come, blessed of my Father, and receive the kingdom prepared for you from before the beginning of the world. Promises peace, not only eternal peace at the end, but peace that makes life worth living even now. The second of these promises, I will establish peace in their home. Surely it's the desire of every human heart to see peace among our brothers and sisters, our fathers, our mothers, those near and dear to us. And Jesus implies that it is a gift. And a gift is not something that you give yourself. A gift is something you receive. We don't talk about being given a gift of our wages at the end of the week. We're paid our wages, but we receive gifts. Peace is one of those gifts from the heart of Christ himself. I will comfort them in all their afflictions, because there's nothing that can happen to you that God has not foreseen and understands and wants to encourage you. For every pain that we must bear, for every burden, every care, there is a reason. For every grief that bows the head, for every teardrop that is shed, there is a reason. For every hurt, for every plight, for every lonely, pain-racked night, there is a reason. But if we trust God as we should, all will work out for our good. He knows the reason. He knows what you're going through, and he's given you the grace and the strength to live through it, because one day it's going to produce an eternity of happiness. I will be their secure refuge during life, and above all, in death. Times we all need a refuge. We want to run for cover. It's a normal, natural instinct of a human being. And he has promised that I will be their refuge. You needn't look for it in alcohol or in nicotine or in other more serious things. You'll find it in the heart of Christ. And then the promise, I will be their secure refuge at death. When nothing else matters, then he will be there. Other friends may leave us. He won't. And then the great promise, I will bestow abundant blessings upon all their undertakings, not just their religious undertakings, all their ordinary choices, their businesses, their jobs, their work, their study. Sinners shall find in my heart the source and infinite ocean of mercy. It's an appeal to all. There's no sin so awful or terrible that cannot be forgiven. All that the Lord is looking for is a spark of love in our hearts. And that little spark can start a flame that will burn away all the sins and all the mistakes of our lives. There's the promise to all of us, and we're all sinners. Tepid souls shall become fervent. Tepid. I only heard my mother quote one piece of scripture in all her years. My mother read the scriptures, prayed them, and lived them. But the only one she quoted to me was from the Apocalypse. I would rather that you were either hot or cold, but because you're lukewarm, I spit you out of my mouth. That must have made a very big impression on my mother as a young woman, because she only said it twice in her life to me, and each time she seemed moved. My mother was a lover of the Sacred Heart, and I'd say she became very fervent because of our love of the Sacred Heart. Fervent souls shall mount quickly to great perfection. That is, they'll become full of love, concern for others. It will express itself in being men and women for others. And we've all got to be men and women for others. The Father General of the Jesuits spoke in my home country of Ireland last year, and he made an appeal. He said, Catholics have got to be Catholics for Protestants, and Protestants have got to become Protestants for Catholics. So we're all men and women for others.
And that is the way to high perfection, love. Then a very simple promise. I will bless every place in which the image of my heart shall be exposed and honored. And there has been a long tradition all over Europe, South America, Africa, Asia, all over the world, North America, Canada, of putting up a simple emblem, a picture of the heart of Christ in the home. One Belgian Jesuit told me on one occasion that outside their homes in his small village during the Second World War, everybody had a picture of the Sacred Heart outside the door. The whole village was protected in the middle of all that maelstrom. So it's an expression of our faith, a simple expression. We want to get the best art we have, but if there isn't the best art in the round, then we make the boast of what we have. Because Margaret Mary wasn't too worried early on about the quality of the art. All she wanted was to get the heart up. And she said, he said to her, I will reign in spite of all my enemies. I will give to priests the gift of touching the most hardened hearts. One of the great privileges of a priest is to offer the reconciliation of God to those who are sorry. It's not magic. Sorrow, the flip side of the coin of love, is a gift of God. So we ask the Sacred Heart, Heart of Jesus, on fire with love for me, inflame my heart with love for thee. And that will set all of us on a course to forgiveness, salvation. Those who promote this devotion shall have their names written in my heart, never to be effaced. Margaret Mary's prayer from 3 days after the Sacred Heart appeared to her was, may my name also be written in thee, O Book of Life, and may I ever be a victim consecrated to your glory, ever burning with the flames of thy pure love, and entirely penetrated with it for all eternity. The Heart of Jesus is the famous Book of Life that we all want our names written in. And then the 12th promise. I promise you in the excess of mercy of my heart that my all-powerful love will grant to all who communicate on the first Friday in 9 consecutive months the grace of final penitence. They shall not die outside my grace, nor without receiving their sacraments. My divine heart shall be their safe refuge in this last moment. Here is a promise simply made to those who are faithful and who do their best. And you know, to keep going over 9 months to church on a day that's not a Sunday, which is not a day of obligation, to go freely is an indication of very, very good will. Teresa of Lisieux said one time, the thing that Satan hates most is good will. He can do nothing with it. So if you have the good will to go out of your way, to go 9 months consecutively on a Friday to receive communion, you're glorifying God and you're pleasing Him. And He won't let you down. Devotion to the Sacred Heart forms a very large part of the spiritual lives of many, many of the men and women and priests and sisters who come from all over the world to pray at the tomb of Peter and Paul. The late Pope John Paul II himself gave a wonderful example to all of us after he had been shot in St. Peter's Square. After he came out of the anesthetic after the operation, the first thing he did in the hospital was to begin singing the litany of the Sacred Heart in Latin. And the whole hospital and everybody there joined in with him. He had a profound love for the Sacred Heart. Some years afterwards, when he had survived the attempt on his life and his health was somewhat better, he communicated to the Jesuits his desire that they would really work hard at promoting devotion to the Sacred Heart. What he wrote to them was, I desire that you pursue with persevering action the spread of the Heart of Christ, and that you be always ready to lend effective help to my brothers in the episcopate in order to promote this everywhere, taking care to find means most appropriate
to present it and put it in practice.

practice, so the people of today, with their mentality and their sensitivity, may find in it a true response to their questions and expectations. Thanks so much for watching. I hope you've enjoyed it. And now I want to leave you with my blessing. May the blessing of Almighty God, Father, Son, and Holy Spirit descend upon you and remain with you forever.

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3: Welcome to The Rosary is a Place with Father Benedict Rochelle and Simonetta.
4: The luminous mysteries of the Rosary were introduced to the Catholic world by Pope John Paul II in the year of the Rosary, which began in October of 2002. The Holy Father wanted us, within the place of the Rosary, to meditate on the principal events in the life of our Lord Jesus Christ. The joyful mysteries present his life only up to his youth, and the sorrowful mysteries his life after his condemnation to death. But the glorious 3 years, filled with miracles and teachings, with the Sermon on the Mount, with the establishment of the Eucharist, with the Last Supper, these were not in the Rosary. And so we have this beautiful opportunity now to turn our thoughts, as we recite the luminous mysteries, to the life of our Lord, his public life, when he brought the salvation of the world to the human race.

0: In the name of the Father, and of the Son, and of the Holy Spirit. Amen. I believe in God, the Father Almighty, creator of heaven and earth, and in Jesus Christ, his only Son, our Lord, who was conceived by the Holy Spirit, born of the Virgin Mary, suffered under Pontius Pilate, was crucified, died, and was buried. He descended into hell. The third day he rose again from the dead, and he ascended into heaven, and is seated at the right hand of God, the Father Almighty, from whence he shall come to judge the living and the dead.
1: I believe in the Holy Spirit, the Holy Catholic Church, the communion of saints, the forgiveness of sins, the resurrection of the body, and life

0: 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Amen.
1: 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Thy kingdom come, thy will be done, on earth as it is in heaven.
0: Give us this day our daily bread, and forgive us our trespasses, as we forgive those who trespass against us. And lead us not into temptation, but deliver us from evil. Amen.
1: Let us offer the next three Aves, that we will have an increase of faith, hope, and love. Hail Mary, full of grace, the Lord is with thee. Blessed art thou amongst women, and blessed is the fruit of thy womb, Jesus.
0: Holy Mary, Mother of God, pray for us sinners, now and at the hour of our death. Amen.
1: Hail Mary, full of grace, the Lord is with thee. Blessed art thou amongst women, and blessed is the fruit of thy womb, Jesus.
0: Holy Mary, Mother of God, pray for us sinners, now and at the hour of our death. Amen.
1: Hail Mary, full of grace, the Lord is with thee. Blessed art thou amongst women, and blessed is the fruit of thy womb, Jesus.
0: Holy Mary, Mother of God, pray for us sinners, now and at the hour of our death. Amen.
1: Glory be to the Father, and to the Son, and to the Holy Spirit.
0: As it was in the beginning, is now,

0: The first luminous mystery is the baptism of our Lord. Our Father, who art in heaven, hallowed be thy name. Thy kingdom come, thy will be done, on earth as it is in heaven.
1: Give us this day our daily bread, and forgive us our trespasses, as we forgive those who trespass against us. And lead us not into temptation, but deliver us from evil. Amen.
0: Hail Mary, full of grace, the Lord is with thee. Blessed art thou amongst women, and blessed is the fruit of thy womb, Jesus.
1: Holy Mary, Mother of God, pray for us sinners, now and at the hour of our death. Amen.
0: Hail Mary, full of grace, the Lord is with thee. Blessed art thou amongst women, and blessed is the fruit of thy womb, Jesus.
1: Holy Mary, Mother of God, pray for us sinners, now and at the hour of our death. Amen.
0: Hail Mary, full of grace, the Lord is with thee. Blessed art thou amongst women, and blessed is the fruit of thy womb, Jesus.
1: Holy Mary, Mother of God, pray for us sinners, now and at the hour of our death. Amen.
0: Hail Mary, full of grace, the Lord is with thee. Blessed art thou amongst women, and blessed is the fruit of thy womb, Jesus.
1: Holy Mary, Mother of God, pray for us sinners, now and at the hour of our death. Amen.
0: Hail Mary, full of grace, the Lord is with thee. Blessed art thou amongst women, and blessed is the fruit of thy womb, Jesus.
1: Holy Mary, Mother of God, pray for us sinners, now and at the hour of our death. Amen.
0: Hail Mary, full of grace, the Lord is with thee. Blessed art thou amongst women, and blessed is the fruit of thy womb, Jesus.
1: Holy Mary, Mother of God, pray for us sinners, now and at the hour of our death. Amen.
0: Hail Mary, full of grace, the Lord is with thee. Blessed art thou amongst women, and blessed is the fruit of thy womb, Jesus.
1: Holy Mary, Mother of God, pray for us sinners, now and at the hour of our death. Amen.
0: Hail Mary, full of grace, the Lord is with thee. Blessed art thou amongst women, and blessed is the fruit of thy womb, Jesus.
1: Holy Mary, Mother of God, pray for us sinners, now and at the hour of our death. Amen.
0: Hail Mary, full of grace, the Lord is with thee. Blessed art thou amongst women, and blessed is the fruit of thy womb, Jesus.
1: Holy Mary, Mother of God, pray for us sinners, now and at the hour of our death. Amen.
0: Hail Mary, full of grace, the Lord is with thee. Blessed art thou amongst women, and blessed is the fruit of thy womb, Jesus.
1: Holy Mary, Mother of God, pray for us sinners, now and at the hour of our death. Amen.
0: Glory be to the Father, and to the Son, and to the Holy Spirit.
1: As it was in the beginning, is now, and ever shall be, world without end. Amen.
0: O my Jesus,
1: forgive us our sins,
0: save us from the fires of hell,
1: bring all souls to heaven, especially those in most need of thy mercy.
0: The second luminous mystery, the marriage feast of Cana. Our Father, who art in heaven, hallowed be thy name. Thy kingdom come, thy will be done, on earth as it is in heaven.
1: Give us this day our daily bread, and forgive us our trespasses, as we forgive those who trespass against us. And lead us not into temptation, but deliver us from evil. Amen.
0: Hail Mary, full of grace, the Lord is with thee. Blessed art thou amongst women, and blessed is the fruit of thy womb, Jesus.
1: Holy Mary, Mother of God, pray for us sinners, now and at the hour of our death. Amen.
0: Hail Mary, full of grace, the Lord is with thee. Blessed art thou amongst women, and blessed is the fruit of thy womb, Jesus.
1: Holy Mary, Mother of God, pray for us sinners, now and at the hour of our death. Amen.
0: Hail Mary, full of grace, the Lord is with thee. Blessed art thou amongst women, and blessed is the fruit of thy womb, Jesus.
1: Holy Mary, Mother of God, pray for us sinners, now and at the hour of our death. Amen.
0: Hail Mary, full of grace, the Lord is with thee. Blessed art thou amongst women, and blessed is the fruit of thy womb, Jesus.
1: Holy Mary, Mother of God, pray for us sinners, now and at the hour of our death. Amen.
0: Hail Mary, full of grace, the Lord is with thee. Blessed art thou amongst women, and blessed is the fruit of thy womb, Jesus.
1: Holy Mary, Mother of God, pray for us sinners, now and at the hour of our death. Amen.
0: Hail Mary, full of grace, the Lord is with thee. Blessed art thou amongst women, and blessed is the fruit of thy womb, Jesus.
1: Holy Mary, Mother of God, pray for us sinners, now and at the hour of our death. Amen.
0: Hail Mary, full of grace, the Lord is with thee. Blessed art thou amongst women, and blessed is the fruit of thy womb, Jesus.
1: Holy Mary, Mother of God, pray for us sinners, now and at the hour of our death. Amen.
0: Hail Mary, full of grace, the Lord is with thee. Blessed art thou amongst women, and blessed is the fruit of thy womb, Jesus.
1: Holy Mary, Mother of God, pray for us sinners now and at the hour of our death. Amen.
0: Hail Mary, full of grace, the Lord is with thee. Blessed art thou amongst women, and blessed is the fruit of thy womb, Jesus.
1: Holy Mary, Mother of God, pray for us sinners now and at the hour of our death. Amen.
0: Hail Mary, full of grace, the Lord is with thee. Blessed art thou amongst women, and blessed is the fruit of thy womb, Jesus.
1: Holy Mary, Mother of God, pray for us sinners, now and at the hour of our death. Amen.
0: Glory be to the Father, and to the Son, and to the Holy Spirit.
1: As it was in the beginning, is now, and ever shall be, world without end. Amen.
0: O my Jesus, forgive us our sins. Save us from the fires of hell. Bring all souls to heaven, especially those in most need of thy mercy. The third luminous mystery, the proclamation of the kingdom and the forgiveness of sins. Our Father, who art in heaven, hallowed be thy name. Thy kingdom come, thy will be done, on earth as it is in heaven.
1: Give us this day our daily bread, and forgive us our trespasses, as we forgive those who trespass against us. And lead us not into temptation, but deliver us from evil. Amen.
0: Hail Mary, full of grace, the Lord is with thee. Blessed art thou amongst women, and blessed is the fruit of thy womb, Jesus.
1: Holy Mary, Mother of God, pray for us sinners, now and at the hour of our death. Amen.
0: Hail Mary, full of grace, the Lord is with thee. Blessed art thou amongst women,

0: and blessed is the fruit of thy womb, Jesus.
1: Holy Mary, Mother of God, pray for us sinners, now and at the hour of our death. Amen.
0: Hail Mary, full of grace, the Lord is with thee. Blessed art thou amongst women, and blessed is the fruit of thy womb, Jesus.
1: Holy Mary, Mother of God, pray for us sinners, now and at the hour of our death. Amen.
0: Hail Mary, full of grace, the Lord is with thee. Blessed art thou amongst women, and blessed is the fruit of thy womb, Jesus.
1: Holy Mary, Mother of God, pray for us sinners, now and at the hour of our death. Amen.
0: Hail Mary, full of grace, the Lord is with thee. Blessed art thou amongst women, and blessed is the fruit of thy womb, Jesus.
1: Holy Mary, Mother of God, pray for us sinners, now and at the hour of our death. Amen.
0: Hail Mary, full of grace, the Lord is with thee. Blessed art thou amongst women, and blessed is the fruit of thy womb, Jesus.
1: Holy Mary, Mother of God, pray for us sinners, now and at the hour of our death. Amen.
0: Hail Mary, full of grace, the Lord is with thee. Blessed art thou amongst women, and blessed is the fruit of thy womb, Jesus.
1: Holy Mary, Mother of God, pray for us sinners, now and at the hour of our death. Amen.
0: Glory be to the Father, and to the Son, and to the Holy Spirit.
1: As it was in the beginning, is now, and ever shall be, world without end. Amen.
2: O my Jesus, forgive us our sins, save us from the fires of hell, bring all souls to heaven, especially those in most need of thy mercy.

0: The fourth luminous mystery, the Transfiguration. Our Father, who art in heaven, hallowed be thy name. Thy kingdom come, thy will be done, on earth as it is in heaven.
1: Give us this day our daily bread, and forgive us our trespasses, as we forgive those who trespass against us. And lead us not into temptation, but deliver us from evil. Amen.
0: Hail Mary, full of grace, the Lord is with thee. Blessed art thou amongst women, and blessed is the fruit of thy womb, Jesus.
1: Holy Mary, Mother of God, pray for us sinners, now and at the hour of our death. Amen.
0: Hail Mary, full of grace, the Lord is with thee. Blessed art thou amongst women, and blessed is the fruit of thy womb, Jesus.
1: Holy Mary, Mother of God, pray for us sinners, now and at the hour of our death. Amen.
0: Hail Mary, full of grace, the Lord is with thee. Blessed art thou amongst women, and blessed is the fruit of thy womb, Jesus.
1: Holy Mary, Mother of God, pray for us sinners, now and at the hour of our death. Amen.
0: Hail Mary, full of grace, the Lord is with thee. Blessed art thou amongst women, and blessed is the fruit of thy womb, Jesus.
1: Holy Mary, Mother of God, pray for us sinners, now and at the hour of our death. Amen.
0: Hail Mary, full of grace, the Lord is with thee. Blessed art thou amongst women, and blessed is the fruit of thy womb, Jesus.
1: Holy Mary, Mother of God, pray for us sinners, now and at the hour of our death. Amen.
0: Hail Mary, full of grace, the Lord is with thee. Blessed art thou amongst women, and blessed is the fruit of thy womb, Jesus.
1: Holy Mary, Mother of God, pray for us sinners, now and at the hour of our death. Amen.
0: Hail Mary, full of grace, the Lord is with thee. Blessed art thou amongst women, and blessed is the fruit of thy womb, Jesus.
1: Holy Mary, Mother of God, pray for us sinners, now and at the hour of our death. Amen.
0: Hail Mary, full of grace, the Lord is with thee. Blessed art thou amongst women, and blessed is the fruit of thy womb, Jesus.
1: Holy Mary, Mother of God, pray for us sinners, now and at

0: hour of our death. Amen.
1: Hail Mary, full of grace, the Lord is with thee. Blessed art thou amongst women, and blessed is the fruit of thy womb, Jesus.
0: Holy Mary, Mother of God, pray for us sinners, now and at the hour of our death. Amen.
1: Hail Mary, full of grace, the Lord is with thee. Blessed art thou amongst women, and blessed is the fruit of thy womb, Jesus.
0: Holy Mary, Mother of God, pray for us sinners, now and at the hour of our death. Amen.
1: Glory be to the Father, and to the Son, and to the Holy Spirit.
0: As it was in the beginning, is now, and ever shall be, world without end. Amen.
2: O my Jesus, forgive us our sins, save us from the fires of hell, bring all souls to heaven, especially those in most need of thy mercy.
1: The fifth luminous mystery, the establishment of the Holy Eucharist. The Eucharist is a marvelous and most powerful mystery that binds together the life of the Christian. There, at the Last Supper, to the amazement and puzzlement of the apostles, Jesus takes the bread and wine and says, "This is my body, this is my blood." It is so great a mystery that even to this day, it goes quite beyond the human mind. But it gives us a living memorial every day of the death of our Savior on the cross. It gives us, for our own spiritual nourishment, the body and blood of Christ, the bread of life, the bread of angels. And finally, it gives us his presence and his body and blood. Christ is present everywhere in the world. He's present where two or three are gathered in his name. But in a most unusual and miraculous presence, he is with us in the Eucharist, not only as Son of God, but as Son of Mary, in his flesh and blood. We should ask our Blessed Lady, who is the mother of that flesh and blood, properly called Our Lady of the Holy Eucharist. We should ask her intercession that each day we will grow more deeply in gratitude and belief before the mystery of the Holy Eucharist of our Lord Jesus Christ. Our Father, who art in heaven, hallowed be thy name. Thy kingdom come, thy will be done, on earth as it is in heaven.
0: Give us this day our daily bread, and forgive us our trespasses, as we forgive those who trespass against us. And lead us not into temptation, but deliver us from evil. Amen.
1: Hail Mary, full of grace, the Lord is with thee. Blessed art thou amongst women, and blessed is the fruit of thy womb, Jesus.
0: Holy Mary, Mother of God, pray for us sinners, now and at the hour of our death. Amen.
1: Hail Mary, full of grace, the Lord is with thee. Blessed art thou amongst women, and blessed is the fruit of thy womb, Jesus.
0: Holy Mary, Mother of God, pray for us sinners, now and at the hour of our death. Amen.
1: Hail Mary, full of grace, the Lord is with thee. Blessed art thou amongst women, and blessed is the fruit of thy womb, Jesus.
0: Holy Mary, Mother of God, pray for us sinners, now and at the hour of our death. Amen.
1: Hail Mary, full of grace, the Lord is with thee. Blessed art thou amongst women, and blessed is the fruit of thy womb, Jesus.
0: Holy Mary, Mother of God, pray for us sinners, now and at the hour of our death. Amen.
1: Hail Mary, full of grace, the Lord is with thee. Blessed art thou amongst women, and blessed is the fruit of thy womb, Jesus.
0: Holy Mary, Mother of God, pray for us sinners, now and at the hour of our death. Amen.
1: Hail Mary, full of grace, the Lord is with thee. Blessed art thou amongst women, and blessed is the fruit of thy womb, Jesus.
0: Holy Mary, Mother of God, pray for us sinners, now and at the hour of our death. Amen.
1: Hail Mary, full of grace, the Lord is with thee. Blessed art thou amongst women, and blessed is the fruit of thy womb, Jesus.
0: Holy Mary, Mother of God, Pray for us sinners, now and at the hour of our death. Amen.
3: Hail Mary, full of grace, the Lord is with thee. Blessed art thou amongst women, and blessed is the fruit of thy womb, Jesus.
0: Holy Mary, Mother of God, pray for us sinners, now and at the hour of our death. Amen.
3: Hail Mary, full of grace, the Lord is with thee. Blessed art thou amongst women, and blessed is the fruit of thy womb, Jesus.
0: Holy Mary, Mother of God, pray for us sinners, now and at the hour of our death. Amen.
3: Hail Mary, full of grace, the Lord is with thee. Blessed art thou amongst women, and blessed is the fruit of thy womb, Jesus.
0: Holy Mary, Mother of God, pray for us sinners, now and at the hour of our death. Amen.
3: Glory be to the Father, and to the Son, and to the Holy Spirit.
0: As it was in the beginning, is now, and ever shall be, world without end. Amen.
2: O my Jesus, forgive us our sins, save us from the fires of hell, bring all souls to heaven, especially those in most need of thy mercy.
3: Hail, Holy Queen, Mother of mercy, our life, our sweetness, and our hope. To thee do we cry, poor banished children of Eve. To thee do we send up our sighs, mourning and weeping in this valley of tears. Turn then, most gracious Advocate, thine eyes of mercy toward us, and after this our exile, show unto us the blessed fruit of thy womb, Jesus. O clement, O loving, O sweet Virgin Mary, pray for us, O Holy Mother of God,
0: that we may be made worthy of the promises of Christ.
3: Let us pray. O God, whose only begotten Son, by his life, death, and resurrection, has purchased for us the rewards of eternal life, grant, we beseech thee, that meditating on these mysteries of the Most Holy Rosary of the Blessed Virgin Mary, we may imitate what they contain and obtain what they promise, through the same Christ our Lord. May the divine assistance remain always with us, and may the souls of the faithful departed, through the mercy of God, rest in peace. Amen. May the Holy Virgin bless you with her loving child this day and forever. In the name of the Father, and of the Son, and of the Holy Spirit. Amen.
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6: In the Gospel for this Sunday, Jesus describes the kingdom of God using two parables. One, a treasure in a field which a person finds, goes and sells all that he has, and then buys. And in the second, the kingdom of heaven is compared to a pearl of great price, which someone goes and sells all that he has in order to buy. I think it's really refreshing to hear Jesus describe the kingdom of heaven and relationship with God in such positive terms. Many of us today feel a little bit deflated when it comes to our faith, and many struggle to make the faith relevant to their children and their friends. Isn't it marvelous to hear our Lord describe the faith as a treasure worth buying at the price of everything that we have, or a precious pearl worth more than all of our possession? And the lives of so many saints bear witness to this same truth. Men and women through the ages who have sold everything that they have in order to give their lives to God unreservedly. Maybe the fact that the main actors in the parable today had to sell everything that they had in order to purchase or procure this wonderful treasure shows us that our faith needs to be won from the inside. Too many times we demand that God prove things before we believe them, or we insist on staying on the outside of our faith in order to judge whether or not it's worthy of our assent. But faith doesn't work this way. Love doesn't work this way. The promise the church makes to us about faith is that we will understand after we believe, and that we will appreciate after we begin to love. God offers us the truth of his salvation as a fine treasure and a precious pearl. Let's not be afraid of selling everything we have and so discover its great value.
5: For more information, go to www.stjohnleadershipnetwork.org.
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Jesus Mary Eve Galera Cordia, God and Mary be with you, my friends. Welcome to the 14th meditation on the second half of St. John's Gospel. The title of this series is The Mystery of Jesus' Passion. And in this session, I want to introduce you to the resurrection and spend the time introducing the resurrection, because the rest of it will flow if I give you a good introduction, which I hope to do now. And I want to welcome you, and I ask the Lord to bless us all as we try to understand his mystery. The resurrection of Jesus is the most earth-shaking event that ever happened on this earth. It was beyond anybody's imagination that a man could walk unaided out of death and out of the tomb, and that he could actually roll back a stone as huge as the stone would have been at his tomb. This was to challenge the human race, and still challenges the human race to such an extent that many, many do not believe it. They just cannot take it on board that you could rise from the dead. The four Gospels testify to the resurrection and to the fact that Jesus appeared alive and well, with not one sign of the terrifying scourging that was done to him. He just kept his five wounds as signature marks. But John deals with the material of the resurrection very differently to the synoptics, as he deals with everything very, very differently. Otherwise, you wouldn't need a fourth gospel if we were just having a repetition. I hope that when I'm finished, I will have somehow been able to illustrate what I'm going to tell you now, and that is that the resurrection accounts are actually a summary of the whole gospel, and that they bring the last discourse completely alive. So if you have remembered what we have shared in the last discourse, it's all going to be illustrated now. I want to just, first of all, read a list of things for you, because it's easier for me to do that, because I'm going to give you the last discourse back very, very quickly. Instead of, you know, spending an enormous amount of time on it, it's easier if I do it this way. First of all, in the resurrection, Jesus returns to his own. He said that in chapter 14, verses 18 and 28. I will come back to you. Secondly, he brings peace and joy that lasts forever. He promised that in chapter 14, 15 and 16. I won't give you the verses at the moment. Thirdly, he gives the gift of the Holy Spirit to his apostles and the church, which he promised in chapter 7 and 16 and 17. Number four, he came back as the shepherd of the flock. He calls each one of them by name. The sheep recognize his voice. He leads them out one by one. Mary of Magdala by herself, Thomas by himself, Peter and John. John believes first, Peter believes later. He comes to deal. Each one of them gets special attention. And whatever the problem is, he deals with it. You wouldn't think he'd been through anything. You would think that they were the only ones suffering. It's quite incredible, really. All of that was taught in John chapter 10, verses 1 to 5. You'll notice that as soon as the resurrection narratives are delivered to us, something very interesting happens. The disciples won't listen to the voice of strangers, even if the strangers are angels. They only want to listen to Jesus. So an enormous change has happened to them. There's a sense in which the death and resurrection of Jesus is happening mystically in the others, that they too die to their old selves. And from here on in, they will only follow their own shepherd. They won't follow anything else. The risen Lord returns to give the fullness of life to his church, as he promised in John 10:10, I have come that you may have life and have it in all its fullness. The church discovers in the resurrection that the great shepherd did in fact lay down his life to take it up again. All their memory comes back to them. Yeah, he said all this. But you see, before the event, they couldn't actually take it on board.
And to their amazement, they discover that they're part of the mystery. Now, you and I know they're part of it because we've been talking about this throughout the whole of the last discourse. They couldn't take it on board that they were part of this mystery. But Jesus told them they were in chapter 16, verses 20 to 22, when he told them they were the woman in labour. And that when the man was born to the kingdom of God, that they would forget their suffering and that they would have this wonderful joy. In chapter 1, John had said that Jesus had come to recreate the human race and even gave us a seven-day creation account. And that the creation of the earth, mankind was found in a garden. And here in the garden of the resurrection, Jesus actually comes back to make all things new, to recreate everything that was destroyed. You have an extraordinary sense that life is starting all over again, that God is coming with the creative touch to change everything. And every person you meet with changes. Jesus is the new Adam, and he returns to make all things new. So the new Adam calls the church from death to life, from unbelief to faith, and from sorrow to joy. Now, I'm going to say something very feminine to you. When a child is leaving its mother's womb, when the head has left the womb, sometimes there's great difficulty in getting the body to come after it. And Jesus had exactly the same problem in the resurrection. The head of the church rose very easily from the dead, but he has to coax the rest of the body to come out of the tomb. And if I give you that image to work with, you'll realise that the church and Jesus are part of the same mystery. I am the vine and you are my branches. And it's all illustrated here. You remember back in chapter 14 that Jesus said he was a bridegroom that had to go away and prepare a home for his bride. Well, now he's back. And the dwelling place of the bride is ready. The kingdom of God is ready. And so with the coming of Jesus in the resurrection, a new day, which in scripture means a new era, dawns. And the making all things new is that darkness is put to flight. Darkness held sway during the passion of Jesus, but darkness is put to flight and light emerges, enormous, incredible light. Death is conquered and recedes, and life is offered to everybody. And as I said before, once the tomb of Jesus opened, no human being has ever attempted to close it. People don't seem to realize that that's a miracle. Sin has been conquered, and so what was promised by Zechariah happens now, that the fountain of forgiveness is open for the whole human race. The scriptures are fulfilled and God is vindicated, and Satan can't be seen for dust. He seemed to be totally in charge, running the universe. But from now on, forget it. And even the apostles will be able to cast Satan out of people, because Jesus has really won the victory. Not only that, but the disciples that we know of are completely transformed. Take Mary of Magdala, who was a famous sinner at one stage. She becomes a great contemplative and a disciple unto death. Not only that, but she becomes the angel of the resurrection for the apostles and the church. Angel means a divine messenger, or a human messenger with a divine message. And she also becomes the apostle to the apostles. The one sent, the apostle means one sent. And Jesus sent her personally to the apostles. Now, what a privilege for a person who had been a famous sinner at one point. What an extraordinary transformation. And so what you're looking at is death and resurrection. Peter, whom we know as the impulsive one, who always put his foot in his mouth, who vacillated between the world and the kingdom and all the rest of it, he is utterly and completely transformed and becomes a good shepherd to the church, and in the end lays down his life in crucifixion for his Lord.
the very thing he absolutely could not and would not take on board. In the end, it's his experience, and he accepts it as privilege, not as tragedy. Thomas was so scandalized and overcome by the events of the Passion of Jesus that it took them 7 days to excavate him out of wherever he had buried himself. And so he gets the famous name of the Doubter. And he wanted scientific evidence that Jesus was risen from the dead, because he knew that with what was done to Jesus, it was absolutely impossible to heal that body. He knew it was. And it would be impossible to resurrect that body. He'd have to be God. And so Thomas becomes the very first person to adore the God-man. My Lord and my God. We should never, ever be afraid of scientific research. Never. They might make the act of faith quicker than we would. I want to deal with, in this introductory session, with the very simple evidence that was there for the church. It was very early on the first day of the week and still dark when Mary of Magdala came to the tomb. She saw that the stone had been removed away from the tomb, and then came running to Simon Peter and the other disciple, who is John. They, the indefinable they, have taken the Lord out of the tomb. She didn't say the corpse. They have taken the Lord out of the tomb, she said, and we, that is the other women who are with Mary, we don't know where they've put him. Now, what she was confronted with was an empty tomb. The resurrection was all over. It wasn't witnessed by anybody. I wonder if it was even witnessed by the Roman soldiers. Because this was a God act. And there are some things too private and too sacred and too wonderful and too intimate to be exposed to the unworthy. When Peter and John ran to the tomb, they went in, and verse 6, Peter went right into the tomb, saw the linen cloths on the ground and the cloth that had been over his head. That is the sudarium that they tied around the face to keep the chin from sagging. And this was not with the linen cloths, it was rolled up by itself. Now, when John went in, John took the quantum leap of faith and believed in the resurrection. Peter doesn't believe yet. All he sees is the empty tomb. So I want to talk to you for a few minutes about the empty tomb. I think that the message of the empty tomb is so important, we never talk about it. We just don't discuss it. You're told that it was still dark. Darkness appears to be still reigning. That it was the first day of the week. That's the first working day of the Jewish week. But from here on in, this day is going to be called the Lord's Day, Dies Domenica, the Lord's Day, which will be translated Sunday for us. Both the church, that is the disciples, and the world are still unaware of the fact that Jesus has won the victory. Both of them appear to be completely unaware of the fact that the victory is already being celebrated in heaven. And if only they could have raised their eyes, they might have heard the wonderful thing that's being said in heaven. This is in chapter 12.

from verse 10. Victory and power and empire forever have been won by our God, and all authority for his Christ. Now that the persecutor who accused our brethren day and night before our God has been brought down, and they've triumphed over him by the blood of the Lamb. The victory has already been sounded in heaven. The festivities are already started there. And on earth, you have the first official investigation of the resurrection. And it has to be done by the church authorities. Now, the women are the primary witnesses. But they stand back to let the church authorities do what they have to do, because it's only the church authorities who can give this witness to the world, because they have been appointed the witnesses. And John shows you very clearly here the connection between people who have personal revelations or private revelations and the official revelation of the church. That the personal or private revelations have got to be submitted to the authority of the church. So Mary of Magdala went directly to Peter and John, and the official investigation begins. Now, the evidence that was there for them is simply linen cloths, which would have wrapped the body up almost like a mummy, and then there was one that was wrapping the body just like that, flowing over it, and then the sudarium around the face. These were lying on the ground, and the sudarium had been rolled up and left aside. So what was obvious, even at first sight, was that this was not a job done by grave robbers. Because grave robbers would not only have taken the cloths, but they would have needed to wrap the body up in more cloths. And what they saw was the evidence of a young man who had just got up, and he took this thing and rolled it and put it there aside. And he didn't need this stuff anymore, so he didn't make the bed. He just left it as it was. Just the dishevelled appearance of the place, John said, he's risen. This is not the evidence of anything except a person who has just got up. But the miracle of what happened in the just got up is God's own information. This was the rising sun coming to visit us. This was the dawn of redemption. It must have absolutely gone like electricity through John when it dawned on him. And the gospel says that he believed the scriptures. Well, if you believe the scriptures, then you have got to go back to Isaiah 53, which goes from the horrendous suffering to the incredible victory. You have to go back to Psalm 22, which goes in detail through the horrendous suffering right through to the victory. It began to click. John said, we've seen this before. We've been told it. We've been told this before. So John is given as a model of a believer. He believes the scriptures. He believes the word of God. He believes the evidence that God has given to him. He's not demanding signs. He's not demanding something special. Poor Thomas will demand an experiment from Jesus. So Peter remains sceptical. He needs more before he can sign his name to this, because after all, he is the official representative of Jesus, and he's got to hold back and be sure beyond sure. That has been the attitude of all our popes down the history. It's the laity will come along and say, we've seen these visions, we've got these messages, this marvellous thing is happening, and the Pope will hold back. And we think, why doesn't he come along, and why doesn't he accept it? Because after all, what we've seen is real and all the rest of it. But he has to hold back. He has to be sure beyond all possibility of doubt. So Peter is holding back. It's not actually a lack of faith. It's his duty, because if he declares Jesus is risen from the dead, the church will accept it. So he has to be extremely careful. What was the message that Jesus left when he gave the church an empty tomb? I mean, he could so easily have appeared and said, morning, lads, I'm back. He didn't do that. He didn't do anything remotely like that. He gave them evidence that they were to penetrate as soon as they could possibly penetrate it. So let's look at the tomb. Up to this moment, the tomb was the end of everything. The tomb or the grave was the end of everything. When you're dead, you're dead. And death entered the world as a result of the sin of Adam, the first Adam.

0: By the time Jesus came to die, the world, the planet had been covered with the tombs of the dead. And you have this layer of dead and then another layer of civilization and then another layer of their dead and another layer of civilization. And on it goes, the dead, the dead, the dead, the dead, piled up. And it seemed as if death was the victor over humanity. But not any longer. The empty tomb says the last thing to be overcome was death. And you'll find this in 1 Corinthians 15, where Paul says the last enemy to be overcome was death itself. And so Jesus opened the door of death and he left the door open for all time. Death is not the end of anything. Jesus is the living one. St. Luke brings this out very clearly in his testimony. And you will not find the living one among the dead. So when they peered into the tomb, they weren't going to find Jesus. And when they saw the cloths lying on the ground, don't forget that Peter and John were present for the raising of Lazarus. And when Lazarus was raised from the dead, he was covered in these binding cloths, completely his head and his whole being, and he had to be unbound, like unbinding a mummy. And they said, well, Lazarus still had all these cloths on him. Jesus hasn't got anything. What is he? What is he wearing? And you have to remember Psalm 104, verse 2. Lord, you are wrapped in a robe of light. You see, God is light. In him there is no darkness. And when Jesus rises from the tomb, it is God who is rising. And he is the living one. He unbinds the cords of death. He unbinds the seal of the tomb. He unbinds all that has bound him, that human beings did to him. And he transformed the tomb into a womb. Now, a womb is a place where life is going to come forth. And so out of death, life came forth. Out of darkness, light came forth, and out of apparent failure, victory came forth. Love had conquered hatred, humility had conquered pride, meekness had conquered arrogance, and the meek lamb had conquered death and hell. He didn't look like he was conquering anything when he was on the cross, and we don't understand this because we do not understand the power of powerlessness. Why did he leave 90% or 98% of the human race in a powerless condition? Because we've the most power if you look into it. Mother Earth itself, when it was created, was meant to be a womb in which she would renew herself year after year and be a source of life to all levels of creation. But sometimes Mother Earth will go into rebellion when the children of Earth have really gone into rebellion against God. And from the 20th century, we have witnessed that Mother Earth has gone into rebellion against humanity. And instead of being a source of life, she has sent us famines and earthquakes and hurricanes and tsunamis and all the rest of it as a response to the wars and the violence and the sin and the degradation and the destruction and the pollution of our planet. To every action, there's an equal opposite reaction. And so Mother Earth was meant to be a womb, and she's able to turn us into a tomb as well. So it looks as if, you know, we are destroying everything. When you look at the universal holocaust of infants in abortion, you realize that the womb of Mother has also become a tomb for her children. And so there's no future for her children. So if Mother Earth becomes a tomb and Mother becomes a tomb, then we are destroying the world. We are destroying the universe. It takes Jesus, the Son of God, to be able to reverse all of this. And so when Jesus comes in the resurrection to raise his church, he commissions the church to go out into the world and to raise the world from all its deaths. And the church has got to raise the world from the death of atheism, which is the loss of God. The death of atheistic materialism, which is the loss of the spiritual. The death of rationalism, which is the loss of our faculties to be able to reach God, to go beyond reason, oratio, and reach God in prayer. The death of sin and unbelief and heresy, the death of the occult in which we've actually allowed Satan into ourselves. All these deaths have got to be reversed, and the church has got to call everybody to life. And so what did the Lord do? He made the woman, who is the church, the womb of humanity, in which humanity can come back and be reborn in baptism. That humanity can come back and be fed on the Eucharist. That humanity can come back and be taught the Word of God so that all her spiritual faculties can come alive. That humanity can be forgiven through reconciliation and therefore come back to God. That humanity can be consecrated again in marriage so that love is brought back to the earth. And if love is brought back to the earth, life is brought back to the earth. And the woman will no longer be a tomb. She will be a womb, and there will be a future for our children. Let me just read a few verses for you to finish this part from 1 Corinthians 15. Because if the church does what Jesus asks it to do, then this wonderful cry of St. Paul will become a reality for the whole of humanity. Death is swallowed up in victory. Oh, death, where is your victory? Death, where is your sting? The sting of death is sin. That means that if a person dies in darkness and sin and heresy and unbelief, there is terrible darkness and death and destruction waiting for them. But if the sin has been dealt with and death has been dealt with and the tomb has been dealt with and hell has been dealt with, then death has no sting. Death has been overcome. And Paul says that the last of the enemies to be overcome was death. He says that in 1 Corinthians 15:26. And I'm reading 1 Corinthians 15 verses 55 to 57. So let us finish this with the words of St. Paul. Let us thank God that he's given us the victory through our Lord Jesus Christ. Thank you for joining us. Slán agus beannacht dhéanamh. Goodbye. God bless you.
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2: Steve, what do you say when you hear this very common pro-choice argument? An embryo or fetus is just a part of a woman's body, and a woman can do whatever she wants with her own body.
3: Right, the classic body part argument. The embryo is in no way a part of the mother's body. Science clearly defines body part as a structure that shares the same genetic code as the rest of the body, like the appendix or a tonsil or an arm. And it does not direct its own development. The unborn child has a completely unique genetic code. Half the time, it has a different sex than its own mother. And it also directs its own development. So the embryo is clearly a separate living human being residing temporarily inside his or her mother.
2: That's the science of the matter.
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8: Hello, family, and welcome. We're Bob and Penny Lord. Today we want to tell you about the Apostle of Italy, St. Bernardine of Siena, Friar Minor, missionary, and reformer.
9: Our love story with St. Bernardine began a long time ago, about the time we got to know St. Catherine of Siena and the miracle of the Eucharist of Siena. For you see, right adjacent to the Basilica of St. Francis is the Oratory of St. Bernardine. Each time we went to visit the miracle of the Eucharist of Siena, we would see the sign of the oratory, but along with it, the dreaded notice the oratory was being restored. Finally, one day, the door was open, and so we went in and took pictures. It was obvious the restoration had not been completed, but that was over 20 years ago. But God has patience with us, and here we are telling you about our dear St. Bernardine.
8: On September the 8th, 1380, an apostle of Italy is born. To share with you the life of this electrifying saint, we have to go back to the Tuscany of the 15th century, puffed up by its ancient Etruscan history and its involvement in the birth of Renaissance. As we walk through the narrow streets and glance at the age-old walls still surrounding Siena, we find ourselves in the 15th century, our souls soaring. This is where it all happened, where God would take the impossible and make it miraculous. Siena and the Sienese are a proud people, set aside by their antiquity and culture. Amongst all this grandeur and pride, how will we find one from this class who will embrace the life of the Poverello?
9: Our story begins on the 8th of September, 1380, in the village of Massa Marittima, one of Siena's 17 districts, in the home of the governor, a descendant of the nobility of the Albiseggi. Into this opulent setting, a new life will begin. Bernardino, future friar, missionary, and reformer. The joy of bringing a new life into the world will not last for this couple. Before the little boy would reach his seventh year on earth, his parents would go to the Father.
8: But God does not leave us orphans. Bernardino would have the loving care of his devout aunt and her equally holy daughter, who would provide him with the tools which would turn him into a future saint. Not only did they nurture him as if he was their very own son, they gave him an invaluable religious education which would fare him well later on in life. He continued to grow into a fine youngster when at around 11 years old, he was sent by his uncles to a school in Siena to receive the education required of people of his class, that of civil and canon law.
9: The boy excelled in his studies. Not only that, but he was charming and handsome, a joy to be around, always the life of the party, very like his predecessor, his future father in faith, St. Francis. But although he was fun to be around, he could not bear to hear profanity or crude jokes. That is when his good humor would evaporate and he would most sharply protest, taking exception with those engaging in this vulgar behavior. One time a member of the upper class thought it would be a good idea to lead the young pious Bernardino into a life of immorality and depravity. That earned him a good beating at the hands of Bernardino, who, when the culprit tried again, asked his friends to aid him in discharging mud and stones at the would-be tempter. Except for those rare times, you would find Bernardino engaging and loving, calm and gracious.
8: Bernardino, or Bernardine as we have come to know him, felt strongly about living a life worthy of Our Lady, of whom he had a great affection. At age 17 in 1397, having completed his studies, he enrolled in the Confraternity of Our Lady, which was connected to the Santa Maria della Scala Hospital. He spent the next 3 years removed from the world in quiet, meditative contemplation, when in 1400 a plague struck Siena and he came out of his solitary life to aid the suffering masses. He not only tended their fever-racked bodies, he addressed their fears of dying. And when they succumbed to the fever, he prepared them for their final journey to the Father. Not only that, but with the aid of 10 companions, he took upon himself the entire supervision of the hospital for the next 4 months. And this was at age 20. Needless to say, he was quite up to the task.
9: But a price had to be paid. Some of his companions were infected with the deadly fever and died. But God was not finished with Bernardine yet. The unrelenting night and day care of the plague-stricken masses did not kill him, but so debilitated his health, he contracted a fever and never quite regained his strength. But that did not stop him. He had many more years to serve his Lord and Lady, and he would not let weakness of body stop him from his appointed task. After the plague was over, Bernardine returned home, only to find his favorite aunt blind and confined to her bed. He spent the next 14 months compassionately caring for her as he had for the victims of the plague. This gentle soul spoke quietly to his aunt, and one night she gave up her spirit to the Lord, nestled in her nephew's arms.
8: Now, with no longer any family responsibilities, Bernardine dedicated himself to prayer and fasting, seeking the will of God in his life. 22 years to the day after he was born, on September the 8th, 1402, having given away all his earthly goods, lands, and possessions to the poor, Bernardine was vested in the habit of the Friars Minor in the Basilica of St. Francis in Siena. But too soon, Bernardine discovered there were too many distractions and influences from the community's proximity to worldly Siena, family, and friends. Consequently, he left for Colombayo, to the Convent of the Observance. This was more to his liking, as they were observing the true rule of St. Francis.
9: Mother Mary always had her eye on him, what with momentous stepping stones coming to pass on her birthday. Bernardine was born on September 8th. He was baptized on September 8th. He entered the Friars Minor on September 8th. And here we are 1 year after joining the community, September the 8th, 1403, and Bernardine is making his final profession. That no sooner done, 1 year later, again, on the anniversary of his and Mother Mary's birth, September the 8th, 1404, he was ordained to the priesthood.
8: Here we are. It's the year 1406, and we find our Bernardine in Alexandria in the province of Piedmont. And he's listening to a very famous preacher, St. Vincent Ferrer, whose eloquence had been felt throughout Europe. Filled with the Holy Spirit, St. Vincent prophesied that one who was in the audience attending his lectures would inherit his mission as he was returning to France and Spain. With this, in essence, St. Vincent was passing on to Bernardine the apostolate of evangelizing the people of Italy he had not yet reached. All well and good, it would not be for 12 years before Bernardine would realize this gauntlet passed on to him by St. Vincent. There is not much on those 12 years, but it appears Bernardine was living a solitary life, once more only now in Capriola.
9: The bud opens to expose a beautiful rose. It was time for Bernardine to begin his mission as apostle and reformer. But how would God bring this about? We find that our saint is now in a convent in Fiesole, Italy. For 3 nights, one after the other, after matins, a novice is heard calling out insistently, "Brother Bernardino, hide no longer the gift that is in you. Go to Lombardy, for all are awaiting you there." Admonished for speaking out during prayer time, his superiors ask the novice why he had interrupted matins 3 nights in a row with this outburst. Helplessly, he explained, "I couldn't help it." Taking this as a sign from God, his superior sent forth Bernardine to begin the walk God had designed for him from the very beginning, and he said yes.
8: It was now 1417, and we find Bernardine in Milan, in a city not only unknown to him, but in a place that had never heard of him. But he obeyed that which he believed came from the Almighty and began to preach. He was so touchable, so compassionate, so very eloquent, but not beyond the average man and woman's understanding. When they would reluctantly let him go, it was with the promise he would soon return. But his way would not be by the easy road. From all his preaching, he developed a hoarse throat, at times barely able to speak, and inaudible at best. But every time it happened, he would pray to Our Lady, his ever-present mother, and he would regain his resonant voice, ready, strong, and able to preach to the multitudes, anxiously awaiting his good news.
9: Bernardine evangelized from the west of Italy to the east, from the north to the south, always true to the word of God and the teachings of the Catholic Church. He journeyed by foot, preaching in tiny village after tiny village and grand city in between, sometimes for as much as 3 or 4 hours at a time. His way clear, he preached several sermons in a day, at times before audiences as large as 30,000. Pope Pius II, who as a young man had been part of the multitudes listening to Bernardine, later proclaimed he was another St. Paul. He received acclaim after acclaim. A famous biographer from Florence said of his sermons, "Bernardino cleansed all of Italy from sins of every kind in which she abounded."
8: As the need arises, the Lord sends his messengers to proclaim his word. Italy and the rest of Europe were in sorry straits, with morality and piety practically non-existent, and God sent Bernardine. His message clear, his reputation spread, and penitents converged on him, lining up to have him hear their confessions. We have always said people are innately good, made in God's image. There is a hunger to return to God and his love. Bernardine's call to reform touched every walk of life. He not only influenced members of the church, but lawmakers as well. Reforms of St. Bernardine were included in their laws under the title of Reforms of Friar Bernardine.
9: No one was excused from his preaching. He called for reform from the common man as well as from people in high places, in one instance boldly calling to task the Duke of Milan. He brought about change. His message was so powerfully accepted. The people lit bonfires and cast their sins and worldly temptations upon them as a firm resolve to live better, more holy lives. One of the scourges of the time was usury, the practice of exacting exorbitant interest, often resulting in the inability of the lender to pay, losing his home and all his worldly goods. To respond to this evil, Bernardine founded a society of beneficial loan societies called Mountains of Mercy.
8: Although he preached relentlessly on reform, Bernardine spoke with the gentle, compassionate heart of Jesus and that of his father Francis. Peace was his primary focus, and toward that aim, he journeyed to the far corners of Italy, reconciling warring factions like the Guelphs and the Ghibellines. The Guelphs were members of a political party that supported the authority of the Pope against the aristocratic party of the Ghibellines. The Ghibellines, in contrast to the Guelphs, supported the German emperors in Italy, who, hell-bent on stealing all the papal lands from the papacy, challenged the authority of the Pope. Where all modes of diplomacy and compromise failed, Bernardine, with his preaching of peace and love, succeeded, bringing about reconciliation among the two warring factions.
9: Bernardine carried the symbol of Jesus. As Bernardine traveled, so did the holy name of Jesus. Everywhere he went, he persuaded the dignitaries of the different cities to take down the emblems of the warring factions from their buildings, their churches and palaces, and instead place on them the holy name of Jesus. Until today, you can see the initials IHS, the holy name of Jesus, on all the buildings in Siena and Florence, just to mention a few. This symbol became his vanguard as he paved the way for devotion to the holy name of Jesus. His preaching on the holy name of Jesus was so potent and caught on so quickly, he was asked to speak in city after city. When he spoke, he held a plaque with the emblem of the holy name of Jesus on it in front of him. And with the passion of our Lord whom it represented, Bernardine moved the hearts of everyone in the audience to desire the emblem. Soon the emblem was clamored for

0: hope and love spread and spread. And then because God is so generous to those who honor him with the huge demand for the plaques, the craftsman soon recouped his original assets and then some.
1: Bernardin suffered the pains of persecution. The road to heaven is very often paved with persecution, as Jesus promised us. And the greatest wounds are suffered from those who are supposed to be on the same side, bringing Jesus to the faithful. Bernardin became famous, but with fame comes jealousy and bitter attacks. Bernardin, preaching without compromise, made a formidable enemy when he came against the Dominican Manfred of Vercelli, challenging his false teaching on the Antichrist. In reprisal, the followers of the Dominican Manfred accused Bernardin of committing heresy. What was the attack? The holy name of Jesus. His attackers claimed that he was promoting a sacrilegious new devotion bordering on idolatry, endangering the faithful's immortal souls. They brought this allegation to the Pope, who immediately called Bernardin to appear before him to answer these charges.
0: Martin V, Pope at the time, having been deluged with much biased misinformation, greeted Bernardin coldly and forbade him to preach or display his plaques of the holy name of Jesus to the faithful until the charges brought against him could be looked into along with his conduct. Bernardin submitted humbly to the ruling of the Pope and submitted all his sermons over to be investigated by a commission. A date was set for trial. On the 8th of June in 1427, Bernardin once again appeared before the Pope, only now at his trial to determine if in fact he was a heretic. St. Peter's Basilica was filled with friend and foe, but God was with Bernardin. He was eloquently defended by St. John Capistrano. All things will be exposed, good and evil. The accusers were so filled with malice and avarice, it soon became obvious to the Pope that their accusations were nothing but futile attempts to silence Bernardin and his preaching. His Holiness not only approved his teachings, he implored him to preach in Rome. The Pope also elected Bernardin to the seat of the Bishop of Siena, which he respectfully declined. Bernardin was offered subsequently sees in Ferrara in 1431, and Urbino in 1435, which he again respectfully declined. With good humor, gleefully interjecting, the whole of Italy was his diocese.
1: The enemy never sleeps. After Eugene IV was elected to the chair of Peter, the attacks began again. But the Pope issued a bull on January 7, 1432, nullifying their devious, secretive scheming to nothing. His enemies' attempts at silencing Bernardin were not only foiled, the bull silenced them forever. Not only did his teachings not need vindication, they were honored after his death in 1530 when a feast of the triumph of the Holy Name was extended to the Friars Minor, with it then being extended to Mother Church in her entirety in 1722.
0: In 1433, Bernardin retired to draft sermons. Then in 1436, he resumed his beloved missionary work, but he had to retire from that loving task in 1438 as he was elected Vicar General of the Observance throughout Italy. As in all his religious life, he had labored zealously propagating this branch of the Friars Minor. He is often mistakenly looked upon as its founder, as the founding of this branch of the Friars Minor dates back to the middle of the 14th century. But it would be equally just and correct to say that St. Bernardin was to the Observance what St. Bernard was to the Cistercians, number one champion and tireless, staunch promulgator or promoter. When Bernardin entered the Observance, there were 150 friars, whereas by the time he died, there were over 4,000. And in addition to those whose entrance in the order he was responsible for, he sent missionaries to the Orient and to many countries that were in schism.
1: In 1442, Bernardin offered his resignation as Vicar General of the Observance so that he could resume his work as a missionary. Not satisfied he had reached the four corners of Italy, in 1444, Bernardin set his sights on preaching to the faithful of the Kingdom of Naples.

0: Too weak to walk any longer, he was forced to ride on a donkey. His heart was good, but Brother Ass, as his father Francis called his body, would betray him. After 40 years of service, the Lord was calling home his faithful servant. He barely reached Aquila when he was too weak to go on. Like his father Francis, he asked to be laid on the ground. There, on the eve of the Ascension, May the 20th, 1444, Bernardine closed his eyes for the last time. He now belonged to the communion of saints in heaven.
1: Controversy during his life would not end with his death. City officials in charge refused to allow the body of Bernardine to be moved to Siena, where he was born. They held a magnificent funeral for the simple poor friar and laid him to rest in the Church of the Conventuals. But that was not the end of it. As you cannot keep a light hidden under a bushel basket, so it was with Bernardine. His work was not finished. Miracles commenced to happen. With so many reaching the Holy See, Pope Nicholas V canonized Bernardine May the 24th, 1450. And with that, on May the 17th, 1472, his body was solemnly processed to its new home, the Church of the Observance in L'Aquila, resting in an elaborately adorned shrine donated by Louis XI of France. He was to rest there for a little over 200 years, when in 1703 an earthquake leveled the church, requiring they build another church for the humble friar, where he can be found till today by the faithful who implore him for his intercession with Jesus and the Father. His feast day is May 20th.
0: The good that man does lives long after him. And Bernardine would be embarrassed by all the fuss and praise that is showered on him, one of which is the awesome title of foremost missionary of the 15th century. If that is not enough, he is acknowledged as the greatest preacher of his day. For centuries up to and including this time, he is venerated as one of the most popular and well-known saints, especially in the city where he was born, Siena. Here it is, over 500 years have passed and he is still remembered. If you go to Assisi, to the Hermitage of St. Francis in the quiet of Monte Subasio, you will find the smallest church in the world nestled in the caverns of the mountains of Subasio. It is called the Chapel of St. Bernardine. It is believed St. Bernardine founded this tiny church. And if you stand there and listen with your heart, you will be treated to the still alive preaching of the good news of Jesus Christ by his faithful friar, St. Bernardine.
1: There are many portraits of St. Bernardine, but the greatest is that which can be found in his sermons. They were perpetuated by a faithful follower who meticulously wrote down every word uttered by St. Bernardine in his Lenten sermons in 1427 on wax tablets. He then transposed them onto parchments. Whereas the original copies are no longer with us, there are several copies from which over the centuries, other copies have been made. They are quite understandable, as St. Bernardine spoke in the vernacular, the native language of the people. There are 45 sermons which have been passed down to us, each lasting between 3 or 4 hours. These sermons and their length paint a vivid picture of the times and the culture in which St. Bernardine lived. They were not delivered in language the average man could not understand, nor were they too below the learned who hung onto his every word.
0: A master with words, he was able to touch the hearts of his listeners. He always spoke in the local dialect of the region, and that was no mean task, as at the time there were as many dialects as there were provinces in Italy, at least 27. He painted pictures with his words. He was not past employing mimicry to bring across a point. He was adept at injecting a humorous story to lighten up a sermon when he judged he might be getting too somber. But he never compromised the truth of his message. He never backed away from their need to repent and avail themselves of God's mercy by going to confession.
1: St. Bernardine had an ongoing love story with the Blessed Mother. His treatises on Our Lady and St.

0: Joseph can still be found in the breviary our priests and religious recite each day. Much that we know of the saint comes down to us from very reliable sources, as those who were contemporaries of his immediately began writing about our saint and his servants.
1: We pray you have fallen a little in love with our Saint Bernardine, and will pray for his intercession for these troubled times we live in. Pray the Lord will raise many missionaries to spread the word, and that by their life they will convert the world.
0: We thank you for spending this time with us, sharing about the life of Saint Bernardine. We love you.
1: We love you.
0: God bless you.
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1: Hi, I'm Doug Keck. This is an EWTN Bookmark Brief, speaking with two priests, Father Jesse J. Mango, OP, and Father Ignatius John Schweitzer, OP, about their book, How to Be His, a 33-day dedication to our Eucharistic Jesus, published by Sophia Press and available through the EWTN Religious Catalog. Seems like sometimes in the church, the idea of Eucharistic adoration seems a little static, a little me and Jesus, but you don't see it that way.
2: Correct. I mean, I think we've lost often the sense of the sacred, mm-hmm. and that there are sacred places, sacred times, sacred beings. Mm-hmm. And so, you know, the Eucharist, the Lord Jesus himself, body, blood, soul, and divinity, brings us to the holy, holy, holies. And that does help us then to come to the one thing necessary, but then also to go out from there and then, you know, treat others better and recognize others in the image of God.
1: The book is How to Be His, a 33-day dedication to our Eucharistic Jesus. This has been a Bookmark Brief. Thanks for stopping by. We shall catch you next time.
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5: Father Benedict Groeschel was a dedicated man of the church. He loved the church. I remember back in 2002 when he served as retreat master for the Fathers of Mercy. He stressed the importance for every priest to defend the church at any cost and to always uphold the truths of our one holy Catholic and apostolic faith. The faithful voice of Father Groeschel is surely missed.
6: This is Father Robert Altier. Let's begin praying for the end to abortion with the sign of the cross. In the name of the Father, and of the Son, and of the Holy Spirit. Amen. Heavenly Father, we come to you today through the intercession of the Blessed Virgin Mary, and in a special way through the intercession of the Holy Innocents. And we beg you for the mercy to change the hearts and the minds of those who are causing abortions, the people who are the doctors and the nurses involved with this, the politicians who vote for it, and even to change the hearts and the minds of the people so that they will recognize the dignity of human life, especially the most innocent of life, the little babies in the womb, and to reject the temptation to abortion. We make all these prayers in the holy name of your Son, Jesus Christ. In the name of the Father, and of the Son, and of the Holy Spirit. Amen.
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0: Today we pray for those with mental illness. Lord Jesus Christ, suffering servant, we trust in you. In your holy passion, you endured a crowning with thorns. We pray for those who share in this through mental illness. Help them to understand that neither your suffering nor theirs is meaningless. Sanctify their suffering, that it may lead to the conversion of sinners and their own sanctification. Assist those who care for them, giving them patience and hope. Prepare for them, Lord, a crown of glory. Amen.
1: Behold the Lamb of God, who takes away the sins of the world. 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

Brethren, let us acknowledge our sins and so prepare ourselves to celebrate the sacred mysteries. I confess to Almighty God and to you, my brothers and sisters, that I have greatly sinned in my thoughts and in my words, in what I have done and in what I have failed to do, through my most grievous fault. Therefore I ask Blessed Mary, ever Virgin, all the angels and saints, and you, my brothers and sisters, to pray for me to the Lord our God. May Almighty God have mercy on us, forgive us our sins, and bring us to ever

Let us pray. Show favor, O Lord, to your servants, and mercifully increase the gifts of your grace, that made fervent in hope, faith, and charity, they may be ever watchful in keeping your commands. Through our Lord Jesus Christ, your Son, who lives and reigns with you in the unity of the Holy Spirit, God forever.

0: A reading from the book of the prophet Jeremiah. This word of the Lord came to me. Go, cry out this message for Jerusalem to hear. I remember the devotion of your youth, how you loved me as a bride, following me in the desert, in a land unsown. Sacred to the Lord was Israel, the first fruits of his harvest. Should any presume to partake of them, evil would befall them, says the Lord. When I brought you into the garden land to eat its goodly fruits, you entered and defiled my land. You made my heritage loathsome. The priests asked not, where is the Lord? Those who dealt with the law knew me not. The shepherds rebelled against me. The prophets prophesied by Baal and went after useless idols. Be amazed at this, O heavens, and shudder with sheer horror, says the Lord. Two evils have my people done. They have forsaken me, the source of living waters. They have dug themselves cisterns, broken cisterns that hold no water. Verbum Domini. With you is the fountain of life, O Lord.
1: With you is the fountain of life, O Lord.
0: O Lord, your mercy reaches to heaven, your faithfulness to the clouds. Your justice is like the mountains of God, your judgments like the mighty deep.
1: With you is the fountain of life, O Lord.
0: How precious is your mercy, O God. The children of men take refuge in the shadow of your wings. They have their fill of the prime gifts of your house. From your delightful stream, you give them to drink. For with you is a fountain of life, and in your light we see light. Keep up your mercy toward your friends, your just defense of the upright of heart.

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Lectio Sancti.

The disciples approached Jesus and said, "Why do you speak to the crowd in parables?" He said to them in reply, "Because knowledge of the mysteries of the kingdom of heaven has been granted to you, but to them it has not been granted. To anyone who has, more will be given, and he will grow rich. From anyone who has not, even what he has will be taken away. This is why I speak to them in parables, because they look but do not see, and hear but do not listen or understand. Isaiah's prophecy is fulfilled in them, which says, 'You shall indeed hear but not understand. You shall indeed look but never see.' Gross is the heart of this people. They will hardly hear with their ears. They have closed their eyes, lest they see with their eyes and hear with their ears, and understand with their hearts and be converted, and I heal them. But blessed are your eyes because they see, and your ears because they hear. Amen, I say to you, many prophets and righteous people longed to see what you see, but did not see it, and to hear what you hear, but did not hear it.

A reading from the prophet Isaiah. God is charging Israel with sins of rebellion and abandonment. They're guilty of forsaking the Lord by worshiping idols, by seeking their security and confidence in alliances with foreign nations rather than in trusting in the Lord and in his promises. It's ultimately a call to conversion, called to conversion from their unfaithfulness to God. And the prophet begins by reminding the people of the graces and benefits they had received from God when they were faithful to him. How many of our problems are due to our forgetfulness, right, of the many graces God has given us? In those days, God had led them through the wilderness and took care of them. He provided for them, and he delivered them from the power of Egypt, and he brought them to the promised land. That was their inheritance. That was their gift from God. But they had forsaken God and turned to other nations for help. And they fell into worshiping idols, particularly the demon Baal. God reminded them of their consecration. Right? To be consecrated is to be set apart, to be dedicated to God. They were sacred to the Lord. Israel was sacred to the Lord, and they were made holy through grace, through charity. They had been dedicated to the Lord and dedicated to worship him, and to worship him alone, as he made it very clear. And their sin of abandoning God and turning to idols can be applied to us if we fix our hope not in God, but rather in men, or in wealth, or in worldly power. We then get the image of broken cisterns that cannot hold water. This very simply shows how ineffective was Israel's trust in other nations rather than in God, which led to their, again, worshiping idols. St. John of the Cross uses this same image to show what happens when we neglect God and turn to our desire for possessions or the things of this world. He writes in his work, The Ascent of Mount Carmel, that their appetite grows and their thirst increases the further they find themselves from the only source that can satisfy them, who is God. God himself said of them through Jeremiah's prophet, they have forsaken me, the fountain of living waters, and hewed out cisterns for themselves, broken cisterns that can hold no water. What they drink in created things cannot satisfy their thirst.

0: only increases it. They sin in a thousand ways through their love for created things and do themselves incalculable harm. Again, we go back to God's word through Jeremiah. God says, they have forsaken me, the source of living waters. Living water is fresh. It's drinkable. It's drinkable water that gives life. It's an image of new life. And God tells his people that they've turned away from him, the true source of living water, and they do this to their own harm. You know that our Lord himself, Christ, would pick this up, the same image in John's Gospel, chapter 4, when he tells the Samaritan woman at the well, if you knew the gift of God and who it is that is saying to you, give me a drink, you would have asked him, and he would have given you living water. He'd say further, whoever drinks of the water that I shall give him will never thirst. The water that I shall give him will become in him a spring of water welling up to eternal life. So Christ is offering, and he continues to offer, the gift of God, this living water, which represents sanctifying grace. The grace of Christ is life-giving, and sanctifying grace is meant to be a permanent quality in our souls, which only mortal sin can expel. And this life of grace in us is the beginning of eternal life. In today's gospel, the Lord asks, or the disciples rather, ask our Lord about parables and why he uses parables when he's speaking to the crowds. Why doesn't he just speak plainly? Why does he use veiled language? Parables both reveal and they conceal the mysteries of the kingdom of God. And it simply would not be fitting for the Lord to speak plainly and without veiled language about the mysteries of the kingdom of God toward those who were hostile to him. In their hardness of heart, they would only spurn those sacred truths. So it'd be like casting pearls before the swine. So he veiled his teaching in parables when speaking to the crowds. So he was communicating divine truths, but truths that needed explanation. Right? And he did explain their meaning to his disciples in private, whose minds and hearts were open to receive that truth. And his private instruction to his disciples on the meaning of the parables also emphasizes his intention of investing his authority in his apostles and their successors to hand on the deposit of faith, the deposit of faith that he had entrusted to them down through the centuries. And Christ tells his apostles, knowledge of the mysteries of the kingdom of heaven has been granted to you, but to them it has not been granted. To anyone who has, more will be given, and he will grow rich. From anyone who has not, even what he has will be taken away. So our Lord's teaching them and us that the reason for these particular gifts and graces that he's given to them is because of their faithfulness and their cooperation with the graces that they had already received. To anyone who has, more will be given. And for those who have not, that is, for those who do not cooperate with his grace, those who do not make use of God's graces, they will gradually be removed, taken away. God daily gives and heaps new graces upon his faithful to grow in holiness. But for those who harden their hearts with unbelief and ingratitude, again, he gradually takes them away. St. John Chrysostom relates this to our common experience and our interaction with others. He says, we do this all the time with regard to those who have given, more will be given. He says, when we see someone listening carelessly and with much effort, we cannot persuade him to listen at all. Then it remains for us to be silent. For if we continue, even his carelessness is aggravated. But for someone who is striving to learn, we lead on and pour in much. And that is very true. If we're talking to someone and we see that they are not receptive, they're hardening our hearts, we think it's worthless to continue on, right? We just cut it off. We don't communicate with them anymore. But if we're speaking and we know someone is receptive, they're hungry for that, we tend to put more energy, more effort into pouring into them by communicating the truths that we have to offer. Our Lord then makes reference to Isaiah when the prophet used parables in communicating with the people whose hearts were hardened by sin. So they were spiritually blind and deaf due to the hardness of their hearts through sin. They were the cause of their own blindness and deafness, not God. And in quoting Isaiah, the Lord also references conversion and healing. If they would be converted, they would experience healing. Again, St. John Chrysostom notes, it's as if one should say, if he would ask me, I would immediately forgive him. God wants to heal us. He wants to forgive us. But we have to humble ourselves. We have to repent and turn back to him, to ask for his mercy, to ask for his forgiveness. And again, it's through this that we again are reminded that conversion is possible until we take our last breath. Again, the Lord wants to forgive and heal our wounded souls. He gave us the gifts, particularly of baptism and confession, explicitly for this, to bestow his mercy upon us, to bestow his healing upon our souls. Our gospel concludes today with the Lord saying to his disciples, "Blessed are your eyes because they see and your ears because they hear." They were blessed because they saw the incarnate Word of God, the incarnate Son of God, with their physical eyes. They saw his holy manner of life. They saw his miracles. And they heard, blessed are your ears, they heard those divinely inspired truths, right? The truths, the secrets of the kingdom of heaven, which lead to eternal life. But even more importantly, through God's grace, they not only saw and heard, but they understood them, right? They accepted them. They understood those truths which lead to eternal life, for those who conform their lives to them.
1: Let us offer our petitions with fervent confidence,
0: knowing that with God all things are possible.
2: And the Church may guide the people of God to that true freedom which can only be attained through adherence to the will of our Father. We pray to the Lord.
0: Lord, hear our prayer.
2: That our Holy Father may enjoy the constant guidance and counsel of God in his undertakings, for the welfare and growth of the Church, we pray to the Lord.
3: Lord, hear our prayer.
2: That world leaders will have the wisdom to see that human life is the greatest treasure, and that they may work to protect and enhance this gift, we pray to the Lord.
3: Lord, hear our prayer.
2: For the sick, the dying, the homeless, the poor, and the forgotten, that they will know their true dignity in the sight of God, we pray to the Lord. For those who have died, that after their earthly life, they may come to share in the glory of everlasting life, we pray to the Lord.
3: Lord, hear our prayer.
0: We pray for peace throughout the world, and also for the grace of conversion for fallen away Catholics, especially our family and loved ones, and for our own ongoing daily conversion, we pray to the Lord.
3: Lord, hear our prayer.
0: In your love, Lord, answer our humble prayer. Give us the grace to see what we have to do and the strength to do it. We make our prayer through Christ our Lord. Amen.

pray, brethren, that my sacrifice and yours may be acceptable to God, the Almighty Father. O God, who in the one perfect sacrifice brought to completion varied offerings of the law, accept, we pray, this sacrifice from your faithful servants, and make it holy as you bless the gifts of Abel, so that what each has offered to the honor of your majesty may benefit the salvation of all.

It is truly right and just, our duty and our salvation, always and everywhere to give you thanks, Lord, Holy Father, Almighty and Eternal God. For although you have no need of our praise, yet our thanksgiving is itself your gift. Since our praises add nothing to your greatness, but profit us for salvation through Christ our Lord,

To you, therefore, most merciful Father, we make humble prayer and petition through Jesus Christ, your Son, our Lord, that you accept and bless these gifts, these offerings, these holy and unblemished sacrifices, which we offer you, firstly, for your holy Catholic Church. Be pleased to grant her peace, to guard, unite, and govern her throughout the whole world, together with your servant Leo, our Pope, and Stephen, our Bishop, and all those who, holding to the truth, hand on the Catholic and Apostolic faith. Remember, Lord, your servants, and all gathered here whose faith and devotion are known to you. For them we offer you the sacrifice of praise, or they offer it for themselves and all who are dear to them, for the redemption of their souls and hope of health and well-being, and paying their homage to you, the eternal God, living and true. In communion with those whose memory we

venerate especially the glorious Virgin Mary, Mother of our God and Lord Jesus Christ, and Blessed Joseph, her spouse, your blessed apostles and martyrs, Peter and Paul, Andrew, James, John, Thomas, James, Philip, Bartholomew, Matthew, Simon, and Jude, Linus, Cletus, Clement, Sixtus, Cornelius, Cyprian, Lawrence, Chrysogonus, John and Paul, Cosmas and Damian, and all your saints. We ask that through their merits and prayers in all things, we may be defended by your protecting help. Therefore, Lord, we pray, graciously accept this oblation of our service, that of your whole family. Order our days in your peace, and command that we be delivered from eternal damnation and counted among the flock of those you have chosen. Be pleased, O God, we pray, to bless, acknowledge, and approve this offering in every respect, make it spiritual and acceptable, so that it may become for us the body and blood of your most beloved Son, our Lord Jesus Christ. On the day before he was to suffer, he took bread in his holy and venerable hands, and with eyes raised to heaven, to you, O God, his almighty Father, giving you thanks, he said the blessing, broke the bread, and gave it to his disciples, saying, "Take this, all of you, and eat of it, for this is my body, which will be given up for you."

In a similar way, when supper was ended, he took this precious chalice in his holy and venerable hands. And once more giving you thanks, he said the blessing and gave the chalice to his disciples, saying, "Take this, all of you, and drink from it, for this is the chalice of my blood, the blood of the new and eternal covenant, which will be poured out for you and for many for the forgiveness of sins. Do this in memory of me."

Therefore, O Lord, as we celebrate the memorial of the Blessed Passion, the resurrection from the dead, and the glorious ascension into heaven of Christ, your Son, our Lord, we, your servants and your holy people, offer to your glorious majesty, from the gifts that you have given us, this pure victim, this holy victim, this spotless victim, the holy bread of eternal life and the chalice of everlasting salvation. Be pleased to look upon these offerings with a serene and kindly countenance and to accept them, as once you are pleased to accept the gifts of your servant Abel the just, the sacrifice of Abraham, our father in faith, and the offering of your high priest Melchizedek, O holy sacrifice, a spotless victim. In humble prayer we ask you, Almighty God, command that these gifts be borne by the hands of your holy angel to your altar on high, in the sight of your divine majesty, so that all of us who through this participation at the altar receive the most holy body and blood of your Son may be filled with every grace and heavenly blessing. Remember also, Lord, your servants who have gone before us with the sign of faith, and rest in the sleep of peace. Grant them, O Lord, we pray, and all who sleep in Christ, a place of refreshment, light, and peace. To us also, your servants, who though sinners, hope in your abundant mercies. Graciously grant some share in fellowship with your holy apostles and martyrs, with John the Baptist, Stephen, Matthias, Barnabas, Ignatius, Alexander, Marcellinus, Peter, Felicity, Perpetua, Agatha, Lucy, Agnes, Cecilia, Anastasia, and all your saints. Admit us, we beseech you, into their company, not weighing our merits, but granting us your pardon through Christ our Lord, through whom you continue to make all these good things, O Lord. You sanctify them, fill them with life, bless them, and bestow them upon us.

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0: Behold, I stand at the door and knock, says the Lord. If anyone hears my voice and opens the door to me, I will enter his house and dine with him, and he with me.
1: For those who cannot now receive Jesus in the Blessed Sacrament, we offer the following prayer. Eternal Father, I offer up to Thee my intellect, that it may learn to know Thee alone. Sweetest Jesus, I offer up to Thee my memory, that it may remember Thee alone. Holy Spirit, Spirit of charity, I offer up to Thee my will, that Thou mayest enkindle and warm it by Thy divine love. Adorn my soul with Thy seven gifts, and let me become Thy pure temple. Fill me with Thy grace, and prepare my heart to receive spiritually my God. Jesus, my God, as I am unable to receive Thee sacramentally, do Thou receive me into Thy heart, and unite me so perfectly with it that nothing may ever be able to separate me, even for a moment, from Thee. Engulf my misery and my nothingness in the abyss of Thy mercy, that I, changed into Thee, may henceforth live only for Thee, by Thee, and in Thee. Come, therefore, Thou, my only satisfaction, come to take possession of this heart, which belongs to Thee, and cannot live one moment without Thee. Amen.

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And do thou, O Prince of the Heavenly Host, by the power of God, cast into hell Satan and all the evil spirits who prowl about the world, seeking the ruin of souls.

0: The Angelus.
1: In the name of the Father, and the Son, and the Holy Ghost. Amen. The angel of the Lord declared unto Mary, Hail Mary, full of grace, the Lord is with thee. Blessed art thou among women, and blessed is the fruit of thy womb, Jesus.
2: Holy Mary, Mother of God, pray for us sinners, now and at the hour of our death. Amen.
1: Behold the handmaid of the Lord.
2: Be it done unto me according to thy word.
1: Hail Mary, full of grace, the Lord is with thee. Blessed art thou among women, and blessed is the fruit of thy womb, Jesus.
2: Holy Mary, Mother of God, pray for us sinners, now and at the hour of our death. Amen.
1: And the Word was made flesh.
2: And dwelt among us.
1: Hail Mary, full of grace, the Lord is with thee. Blessed art thou among women, and blessed is the fruit of thy womb, Jesus. Pray for us, Holy Mother of God.
2: That we may be made worthy of the promises of Christ.
1: Let us pray.

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1: Well, I think Father McGivney had a wonderful vision that really was ahead of his time to initiate, to call into being a lay organization.
2: Yes, of course, we look as Americans to all the saints of history, wherever they're from, but when someone is one of our own, I think there's a special sense about that.
3: He's a model for us. We are edified by his life, and the Archdiocese of Hartford is thrilled. We're so overjoyed to be following such a model priest, and his legacy is going to live on in the Archdiocese of Hartford and beyond.
4: And he founded the Knights on those principles of charity, unity, fraternity. And now we offer those three principles, you know, beyond the Knights to the church and to the world.
5: From miracle workers to martyrs, to those ordinary

0: Michael McGivney was born on August 12, 1852, in Waterbury, Connecticut, into a devoutly Catholic and working-class Irish immigrant family. Patrick and Mary were from the same town in Ireland, and both of their families settled in Waterbury, where others from their village had already made a home.
1: There was great distrust of Catholics. When he was born, it was when the Know-Nothing Party was rising in America and, was viciously anti-Catholic. But the Catholics tended to stay together.
2: Father McGivney grew up in his atmosphere of love of God and faith, and that was a very big part of Waterbury at the time as well.
0: His father picked up metal molding, allowing him to get a better job than many in the factories all over the East Coast, something that would allow for Michael's later seminary studies. From a young age, Michael had stood out as a student. The excellent deportment and proficiency in his studies, noted by his teachers, got him promoted so many times that he finished his basic education at age 13, a full 3 years ahead of the normal schedule. Brian V. Caulfield works at the headquarters of the Knights of Columbus in New Haven, Connecticut, as the vice postulator for the canonization cause of Father Michael McGivney.
3: His family couldn't afford private education at the time, and so he graduated from the public school at age 13, and like many, first oldest children of families in those days among the Catholic population, he went to work in a factory.
0: He was already thinking about the priesthood as a young teen, but he first went to work with his father at the brass factory in their hometown of Waterbury, Connecticut.
2: I think it's a very important part of Father McGivney's life, because later when he was a priest in New Haven, and later in Thomaston and Terryville, all working class towns and cities. So I think his own experience and seeing the life of the working class people in all of these cities and the great need, this is what inspired him to do what he did with the Knights of Columbus.
3: He asked his father again about the priesthood. And this time his father gave him the permission at age 16 now to enter the seminary.
0: He attended the Jesuit St. Mary's College in Montreal. But when his father died suddenly in 1873, he returned home to Connecticut to help with the family. He knew that he would never return.
4: When the bishop found out about this, he gave him a scholarship because he was a promising seminarian.
0: At St. Mary's Seminary, Michael was noted for his organization, calm, piety, sense of humor, and enthusiasm for baseball. From the Sulpicians who ran St. Mary's Seminary, he had learned that academic learning was valuable, but his main concern as a priest would be for souls themselves. He was ordained by Bishop Gibbons in the Baltimore Cathedral on December 22, 1877. His first assignment was assistant to the ill, aging pastor of St. Mary's in New Haven, Connecticut. The parish with its newly built stone church encompassed the neighborhood around Yale. In the shadow of a premier American university, this new church represented the struggle of its parishioners, mostly immigrants, to make a place for themselves in American society.
1: In the middle of New Haven, not far from St. Mary's, are three big, stately Protestant churches, right? This is like the symbol of how this is not a Catholic place.
0: The sad truth was that most men stopped attending church around age 20. They were either too busy getting ahead or simply preferred other amusements to Sunday Mass and church organizations. But in the worst case scenario, they fell into alcoholism. It wasn't easy being a Catholic immigrant, or even the son or grandson of one, in America. With his parishioners' aspirations and struggles in mind, the young priest launched into his ministry. He gave catechism classes to the children, revived the Total Abstinence and Literary Society for the young adults, visited the elderly, and acted as chaplain for the local jail.
1: At the beginning at St. Mary's, one of the things he did was a temperance league, to get people to take the pledge not to drink. That was one of the challenges, was to keep young men from drinking too much.
0: Father McGivney soon found himself running the day-to-day aspects of the parish too, when the pastor left the city to escape the unusually hot and dangerous summer. The old ladies and children loved him. The young men flocked to him. and the ambitious respected him. At the pulpit, his voice, his perfect diction, his clear sermons captivated his congregation, including the blind. His unassuming gentility, calm strength, and childlike joy inspired trust and confidence everywhere he went.
3: People would come just to hear him preach, even if they weren't Catholic. And also, one of those non-Catholics who would come to hear him on Sundays was a young woman named Alida Harwood. And she was the daughter of the most prominent and famous Protestant minister in New Haven, had a very prestigious church right along the New Haven Green.
0: When she was dying of malaria at just 25, she asked for Father McGivney.
3: You know, he comes in his horse and buggy and, you know, comes into the home of the most prominent Protestant minister. And I always see this as an example of how Father McGivney was able to relate to people as people. You know, not so much their status, not so much their money, but he saw in them the dignity that God had given them.
0: James Chip Smith's conversion attracted the attention of even the local newspapers. This young man was convicted of killing a police chief and was awaiting his execution at the local jail.
1: You know, the Chip Smith story was this young man who was on a drunk. You know, he was on a bad drunk, gets in an argument, ends up wrestling with a police chief dies, sentenced to death for murder.
3: Father Michael McGivney was chaplain at the prison. He was at St. Mary's at the time and would walk over regularly to the prison to visit the prisoners. Father McGivney kind of took to him as a spiritual son and visited him regularly and would pray with him and would counsel him, hear his confession.
0: He responded to Father McGivney's spiritual counsel enthusiastically, and the priest helped him prepare for his death. 5 days before the execution, Father McGivney celebrated a high mass for him in the jail and then delivered a message from the prisoner to the community.
1: McGivney comes to see him every day, and Smith is just, you know, clearly a spiritual devotee of what McGivney has. They have this bond. McGivney walks him to the gallows, you know, They have mass before he dies. They sing O Sacred Heart, his favorite hymn. He walks calmly to the gallows. McGivney, in tears, you know, says goodbye to him.
0: Father McGivney helped many families through the loss of a loved one. Death from disease or dangerous working conditions could steal a family member away at the most unexpected time. When the deceased was the breadwinner, Father McGivney followed the family especially closely.
3: With the death of his father, he learned firsthand the dangers that a family could face, the financial dangers, the spiritual dangers that a family could face at the death of the father. And it stuck with him because one of the founding principles of the Knights of Columbus was to help families when the breadwinner died young, just as his father had died young, and to provide a benefit to the widow and her children when that unfortunate event would happen. And that was one of the driving forces behind the foundation of the Knights of Columbus.
0: He called an evening meeting with the most respected men of the parish that he hoped would help protect families with difficult situations in the future. He gathered them together in the church basement to propose an idea that he had been working on for months, a distinctly Catholic fraternal benefit society. Mutual aid societies were popular and generally served two purposes. They gave members a social group to belong to and functioned as a kind of member-owned and operated insurance program in the event of illness or death.
1: Most of the initial knights were actually young professional men, and tradesmen, people who were, you know, had social ambitions or economic ambitions. They were rising up.
5: In Father McGivney's time, men were facing rampant anti-Catholicism, and many were drawn away from their faith to assimilate and get ahead. They were joining secret societies that offered them career advancement. In our day, the temptation is to secularism and relativism. The Catholic family in Father McGivney's time was under great pressure, and while times have changed, the family remains under siege.
1: He realized that his ministry was not just within the parish. Was not just within the church. His ministry went beyond Sunday. And his idea was that here were these fraternal organizations that were cropping up all over. Well, there were the Masons, were for non-Catholics, but then there were a whole bunch of other fraternal organizations, and they were sort of siphoning men away, he thought. And he thought, well, is there a way to combine this with a charitable organization?
0: He wanted to create something with the vibrancy to compete with the appeal of secret societies. He wanted to start something that would be more than a life insurance company or an ethnically based old world transplant.
1: So his idea was to combine this interest that men had in fraternal organizations with a charitable organization, essentially an insurance organization, you know. And the idea was that you would get $1,000 benefit if you were a member, you died.
0: He envisioned a mutual benefit society, both Catholic and American in identity, able to form its members into the American Catholic gentlemen they aspired to be, and do good in wider society. This was the grand idea that solidified that night into the Order of the Knights of Columbus. The motto Father McGivney gave them was charity and unity.
1: You can see from how he conceived of the Knights of Columbus is what he saw is that, you know, in Europe there were existing institutions for Catholics. In America there were not. And so you're going to have to build your own.
6: So living conditions for the immigrant Catholic population were very poor in the late 1800s, New Haven. They worked the toughest of jobs. If they could get a job, they had the toughest of jobs, most demanding, most grueling, metal workers and so forth, long before there were serious safety protections in for them. Because they didn't have much money, they were often very overcrowded in their living conditions. All this created circumstances rife for early death. The way the laws were in Connecticut at the time, if a man, the breadwinner, died, if his widow could not produce evidence that she could support the children, then they were forcibly taken from her and put in state-run orphanages.
5: One of the things Father McGivney shows us is that a good leader is a good listener. He didn't found the Knights of Columbus on his own impulse. It was a response to the needs of his people.
0: The initial members named Father McGivney their founder and wanted to elect him president. Father McGivney, though, only accepted the position of secretary. As a pastor, he had other duties to attend to, and if the organization were to last, he knew it had to be led by the lay members themselves.
3: Once he saw that the organization was getting on its feet, he resigned that position and became what was called the national chaplain. And he said, I am a priest. I always want to be a priest. That is my calling. So I am your chaplain. And the layman should run the day-to-day business and the day-to-day operation of the Knights of Columbus.
1: It was a very slow start. He was very discouraged. They started meeting in the fall of 1881 in the basement of St. Mary's Church in New Haven.
0: On March 29th, 1882, the Knights of Columbus were officially incorporated. Father McGivney sent out a letter to all pastors in Connecticut, inviting them to form councils at their own parishes.
1: And so he had a lot of opposition at first, and that really slowed them down. He was quite discouraged. And then it was only gradually, very gradually, after a year, it took a year before the second council formed. And then a couple months later, another one formed. A couple months later, another one formed. It was just a Connecticut organization at first.
0: In 1884, Father McGivney got a new assignment from the bishop, pastor of St. Thomas Church in the factory town of Thomaston. His final mass at St. Mary's was a tearful goodbye between congregation and priest. As he had

0: St. Mary's, Father McGivney also poured himself out in his new parish. At his new parish, Father McGivney continued to promote and defend the order, including against those Catholics who suspected that it was just another secret society. But with the Knights of Columbus paying out their first death benefits, the order grew exponentially after 1885 and beyond.
1: Fighting anti-Catholicism wherever it cropped up. And so it spread through New England first, Rhode Island, Massachusetts, then to New York. They have pretty close to 1,000 members, and they have their first death. Daniel O'Connell, he's a 30-year-old clerk in Hartford, right where we are here in Hartford, dies of pneumonia. $963 his family got. All right, that was the first benefit they paid out. Within a couple of weeks, somebody else died. They paid a full $1,000 benefit. So now people are seeing that this is actually not just an idea, this actually can help a family. $1,000 is a lot of money.
0: In 1890, he developed a serious case of pneumonia, remedies for consumption and his iron will notwithstanding. Father Michael McGivney slowly declined until his death on August 14th. He was only 38 years old.
2: You know, in his town of birth there in Waterbury, there was a huge funeral, and he was well known and admired as a priest and sorely missed at his death so young.
3: He was certainly beloved by his parishioners.
2: It was not uncommon for priests to die young back then, partly because they were exposed to their parishioners, who were poor Catholic immigrants who were living in real poverty and in unhealthy conditions. And they often, in those days, contracted the illnesses of their people.
0: He left behind not only a weeping congregation, but also 6,000 members of the Order of the Knights of Columbus, a legacy that would only continue to grow.
1: So he dies in 1890. There's 6,000 members, 66 councils. And then the 1890s is really when they start growing a little bit more. By 1905, all right, so 1905, this is not even 25 years after they first started with their 27 members. By 1905, they're in every state.
2: I'm very proud that the Archdiocese has the Supreme Headquarters of the Knights here, that their history goes back to the founder itself here, and that he's one of our own.
4: And the growth of this really, I think, can only be explained by the founder looking over, watching out for his organization. And we know that the Knights are able to adapt to any country, to any situation. You know, we're able to tend to those in any social station, any economic station. It's for any Catholic man who's devoted to charity, unity, and fraternity.
5: In any given year, the Knights of Columbus donates nearly $200 million and over 70 million volunteer hours to charity. In 1996, the cause for canonization of Father Michael McGivney was opened in the Diocese of Hartford, an exploration into the life of heroic virtue of this potential saint.
4: People began praying to him and praying for him and to him, realizing that he led an extraordinarily holy life. And it was a holiness that wasn't confined just to the church, you know, to the sacristy, to the rectory. It was a holiness throughout his priesthood.
2: It's doubtful that his cause for canonization or for beatification would have gone forward as it has without the constant devotion and efforts of the Knights of Columbus.
5: In the year 2000, the diocesan phase of the investigative commission closed, sending its results to the Congregation for the Cause of Saints in the Vatican. On March 15, 2008, Pope Benedict approved a decree declaring his life of heroic virtue, thus making him venerable.
4: The Vatican has very rightfully so very high standards for declaring a miracle. And then in 2015, we got a report of a family in Tennessee in the Nashville Diocese. And this one looked very promising. It was the 13th child of a mother in Nashville Diocese. Her husband was an insurance agent with our Knights of Columbus, so they knew Father McGivney very well.
0: In 2014, Michelle Shackle was expecting her 13th child when doctors told her and her husband Daniel that their unborn son not only had Down syndrome, but also fetal high drops, a rare and fatal condition where fluid builds up around the vital organs of an unborn child.

0: According to neonatal specialists, there was no hope for the baby's survival. He would die before birth.
1: Very early, they found that there were signs, precursors, that there was something chromosomal going on. And so they did the new test where they pull his DNA from my blood. And so we were positive that he had trisomy 21 and that he was a boy. And then it was only just a little while later that we had the ultrasound where they found the high drops. And she was showing us the picture of him on the ultrasound machine. And they said, and so she was saying, there's just no hope. And Dan said, I need a percentage. I need to know what percentage that he has to live and what percentage he has to die.
2: What are we facing? And she said, zero. There's no hope. I've been doing this for 30 years. I'm sorry. I've never seen a child survive this diagnosis.
1: I lost my mind. I just felt, just an emotional mama that's going to lose her baby. And I just cried.
0: The family immediately turned in prayer to Father McGivney. They had long had a devotion to him as Daniel worked for the Knights of Columbus and had been Grand Knight of his local church council in Dixon, Tennessee, where the Shackles live.
2: And one night she was laying on the floor in our room just sobbing. And that's whenever I sat down in a chair in our bedroom and I was just praying, God, let this cup pass from my hands if it's your will. I don't want to do this anymore. I don't want them going through all of this stuff. If you can get us out of this, I would appreciate it, And then, I told Father McGivney, if you will pray for my son, I will name him after you.
0: The family went on a pilgrimage to Fatima with the Knights of Columbus, where they and others there prayed to Father McGivney for this intention.
1: Dan had to go back to work. We'd been gone for a couple weeks, right? And I was very afraid. Felt like it was taking forever for the ultrasound. The ultrasound lady said, this is the prettiest baby I've ever seen. This is the most beautiful baby I've ever seen. And so then a doctor came in, and she's lovely. I will always love her. And she just starts talking about when the baby's going to be born and what we're going to do. And I said, doctor, I was told there's no hope. And so she looked and she said, you just came back from Fatima. She's a woman of great faith. And I said, yes, ma'am. And she said, with God, there's always hope. And then that's the moment when we changed his name to Michael.
2: We were both overjoyed, really. We were both overjoyed, just very thankful to God that he answered our prayers.
3: He was born on May 15th, 2015. May 15th happens to be the day that the first Knights of Columbus Council was chartered in 1882.
0: Today, Mikey Shackle is a happy, active child, thanks to his patron, Father Michael McGivney.
2: But it's kind of like you have someone that you're friends with, and all of a sudden you're in a bad place and they come through with you and you realize that they are a true friend, and that they're there for you.
3: Word began to spread among the agents, and eventually it got to the headquarters in New Haven, Connecticut, where the Knights of Columbus have been, all their years. And again, this looked like it lined up very well as, something that was extraordinary.
0: In May 2020, the miracle through his intercession was approved, leading to the beatification of Father Michael McGivney on the following October 31st.
3: We realize it's not only the Knights, it's the larger church. It's the church in America, it's the church in Hartford, Connecticut. It's the priesthood. So we realize this is for every priest, wherever we are active, and really every priest throughout the world who shares that sacrament of orders with Father McGivney. It not only shows us that we all are called to holiness, but it shows us that we can call upon him in our troubles, in our needs, and he founded the Knights on those principles of charity, unity, fraternity. And now we offer those three principles, beyond the Knights to the church and to the world.
4: Our challenges today are such, with the fewer numbers of priests that we struggle with the great challenges in our society to our Catholic faith. I think to find somebody who you can look up to and pray to who's one of your own, who has gone through in his own day what the challenges that now are different, but still challenging today, I think that's very important.
0: Father McGivney is only the fourth person to ever be beatified on American soil, following Sister Miriam Teresa Demjanovich, Father Solanus Casey, and Father Stanley Rother.
5: And Father McGivney, he was, if you want to say it this way, just a parish priest, but he lived that parish priesthood to a heroically virtuous way, and in that sense he's a real example and hopefully inspiration for all of us.
6: And it's not going to be a surprise if he's one day canonized. I think it will happen. He's a model priest. He encompassed so much of the Christian life in so many ways, so many of the virtues that he had. In Waterbury and beyond, we can't wait for that day.
4: But I think it's also important for people to have within their own ranks and their own history, the members of their own community, their own nation, who are represented in heaven, so to speak, in a very public way with devotion and all. And so for the United States, too, these kinds of role models of holiness are very important.
0: And so we are called once again to bring Catholic men together, to support one another, to encourage the family, and to strengthen the church. This has been They Might Be Saints. I'm Michael O'Neill.

0: This is a Messy Family Minute with Mike and Alicia Hernan. So two farmers are both praying for rain. One farmer is not doing anything except praying, but the other farmer prays as he plows his field, pulls weeds, fertilizes, and then prays even more. Which of those farmers is going to benefit more from the rain when it comes?
1: This is a good illustration of how grace builds on nature. You need to be steeped in prayer, but you also need to use the natural gifts God gives you.
0: You and your spouse are a team. You need to communicate and work on your marriage regularly. Ask yourself, how can my spouse and I work together so as to be more open to God's grace? Sure, prayer is essential, but it isn't magic.
1: When confronted with conflicts and challenges in marriage, we need to begin by looking at ourselves and discovering ways to grow personally so we can love our spouse more effectively. And all these things work so much better when you're steeped in grace. For more on this topic, listen to us at messyfamilyminute.org.
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6: My name is Michael O'Neill. I'm the Miracle Hunter. I research and investigate the supernatural, traveling the world to take a deeper look at how miraculous events have had a transformative effect on world history, inspiring some of Catholicism's most famous devotions.

and most magnificent churches. From miraculous images of the Virgin Mary and the inexplicably incorruptible bodies of great saints, to the miracles of the Eucharist and those who bear the wounds of Christ, journey with me around the globe to see the wonders that have inspired the fascination and faith of believers for centuries.

we fly into Rome, the Eternal City, a 10-hour flight from Chicago. Every time I return to this magnificent city, my temporal spiritual home, my spirit is lifted and my heart is filled with Catholic pride and excitement. We hit the ground running. Rome is the cradle of Western culture and civilization, and is the center of the Catholic Church and its 1.3 billion baptized followers. It was the seat of St. Peter as the first pope, and that of his 265 successors. It is home to history's most precious Christian art and architecture, and houses the holy relics of countless saints, incorruptibles and otherwise. As one might expect, Rome has been the site of many miraculous events over the centuries. Throughout the world, there have been innumerable extraordinary miracles of various types, but specifically apparitions in which the Virgin Mary has been said to appear to the faithful. Many of them are well known: Our Lady of Guadalupe, Lourdes, Fatima, and the Miraculous Medal. These are all names that are familiar to most Catholics. Yet the city of Rome also had the privilege of several Marian apparitions, starting with one in the 4th century that, according to pious legend, provides a remarkable supernatural backstory to one of the most preeminent church buildings in the entire Christian world. On the summit of Esquiline Hill, the highest of the seven hills of Rome, is the Basilica of Santa Maria Maggiore. In English, St. Mary Major, it is renowned as one of the four major papal basilicas of Rome and all of Christendom. With its coffered ceiling, cosmatesque floors, mosaics, frescoes, and sculptures, St. Mary's has the feel of the other major basilicas in Rome: St. John in Lateran, St. Peter's, and St. Paul outside the walls. Yet it is the only one of the four that has preserved its early Christian character. It is also one of the first churches in Rome and the world dedicated to the Mother of God. It is said that the Virgin herself indicated and inspired the construction of this church dedicated to her. The original church was built here in the year 352, during the papacy of Pope Liberius. According to an ancient legend, a wealthy Roman patrician named John prayed to the Blessed Mother so that she would show him and his wife how to donate their wealth, given that they were childless and had no heirs. The Virgin Mary appeared in a dream during the night of August 4th and requested that they build a church in her honor on the Esquiline Hill. She said she would leave a sign in snow. She also appeared to Pope Liberius in a dream that very night, and he too, having been requested to come to the same hill, arrived in solemn procession with a small retinue of attendants. The next morning, August 5th, it snowed on the Esquiline Hill. Anyone who's ever been to the Eternal City at the height of the Roman summer will acknowledge that this is indeed a miracle. Word spread quickly, and people crowded to see the unusual event of snow glistening in the August sun. Upon awakening, John and his wife rushed to the site to see the miraculous snowfall. It was discovered that the snow had formed an outline of a basilica on the hill. The Pope then staked off the area before the snow melted. The basilica was completed within 2 years and consecrated by Pope Liberius. For this reason, it is sometimes referred to as the Liberian Basilica. Today, on August 5th each year, at the conclusion of the solemn mass, a shower of white rose petals falls from the dome of the Chapel of Our Lady. At sunset on the same day, another snowfall is released in the square outside the basilica. The following century, in 431 AD, the Council of Ephesus took place. Mary was proclaimed Theotokos, the Mother of God. For the occasion, Pope Sixtus III had the church embellished and repurposed. The Basilica of St. Mary Major is one of Rome's most richly decorated churches, and it houses a number
of important sacred relics. The 14th century campanile, or bell tower, built in Renaissance Romanesque style, stands out for its height. At 250 feet, it is the highest bell tower in Rome. Its construction was commissioned by Pope Gregory XI for the occasion of his return to Rome from Avignon. It houses five bells at the top. One of the bells is known as La Sperduta, or the Lost One. It rings every evening at 9 p.m. with a distinctive sound. The interior of St. Mary Major is majestic. Looking down, I'm struck immediately by the rich Cosmatesque floors. This was a decorative style of stonework, characterized by white marble backgrounds inlaid with geometric shapes, including squares, circles, triangles, and serpentine, cut from colored marble, stone, and glass. The name derives from the Cosmati family that developed the method in the 12th and 13th centuries. The most unique artistic contribution is surely the 5th century mosaics. Commissioned by Pope Sixtus III, they line the central nave and continue in the triumphal arch. The mosaics of the central nave summarize four cycles of sacred history from the Old Testament, while the triumphal arch is made up of four registers containing scenes of the life of Mary. In the 13th century, Pope Niccolo IV modified the apse. He had the original one torn down and built the current one by moving it back a few meters. In this way, he created a transept for the choir between the apse and the arch. In 1295, he commissioned a mosaic of the Coronation of the Virgin by the Franciscan friar Jacopo Toriti. In this representation, Mary is depicted not as the mother of Jesus, but as the mother of the Church. Another important sacred image is a Byzantine icon known as the Salus Populi Romani, the salvation of the Roman people. Attributed to St. Luke, the image was brought back from the Holy Land by St. Helena, the mother of Emperor Constantine. Throughout the centuries, there has been a special devotion to this famous icon. During the pontificate of Pope St. Gregory the Great, a plague struck Rome. The Pope carried the image in procession, asking for the intercession of their protectress for an end to the outbreak. In 1837, Pope Gregory XVI carried the image in procession throughout Rome to ask Our Lady for an end to a cholera epidemic. It ended soon after. Pope Paul V arranged that a magnificent chapel be built for the veneration of this image. In 1613, he had a new chapel created, which took his family name, the Borghese Chapel, or the Pauline Chapel. Here in this sacred space, it is said that beauty, art, and faith find a perfect union. Another important chapel off the right transept is known as the Sistine Chapel, not to be confused with the famous chapel where popes are elected in the Vatican. This chapel takes its name from Pope Sixtus V, who commissioned it. He was the successor of Pope Sixtus IV, who built the Vatican museums. The chapel was designed by architect Domenico Fontana, and it contains the tombs of Sixtus V himself and his early patron, Pope Pius V. The main altar in the chapel consists of four gilded bronze angels by Sebastiano Torreggiani, holding up the ciborium. The most important relic in St. Mary Major is an ostensible remnant of Christ's manger from Bethlehem. It is conserved within a crystal reliquary beneath the high altar in the Crypt of the Nativity, also called the Bethlehem Crypt. This relic gave the basilica one of its former names, St. Mary of the Crib. It was donated to Pope Theodore I in the 7th century by St. Sophronius, Patriarch of Jerusalem, for safekeeping during widespread persecution in the Holy Land. In 2019, Pope Francis donated a small piece of the wood to the Franciscan custody of the Holy Land. It will be kept permanently at the Church of St. Catherine, next to the famous Church of the Nativity, the site where Jesus was born. From the Basilica of St. Mary Major, a 20-minute walk northwest on Via Milano, positioned between the famed Spanish Steps and Trevi Fountain, is the Basilica of Sant'Andrea della Frate.
It is one of the most beautiful and historic churches in the entire city. While the church is renowned for its history and art, it is an important basilica and a Marian shrine. The ancient church dates back to at least 1000 AD and was known as Sant'Andrea Infra Ortos in Pincis, Latin for St. Andrew among the gardens in the pines. In the 12th century, its name was changed to Sant'Andrea della Frate, or St. Andrew of the Shrubs. In 1585, Pope Sixtus V granted administration of the church to the Minim Brothers, a mendicant order of friars founded by St. Francis of Paola in 1435. The friars were given the task of undertaking a complete renovation of the dilapidated building. Work was begun in 1604 by Gaspari Guerra, continued by the famous Baroque artist Borromini, and completed by Mattia de Rossi. Francesco Borromini was one of the foremost figures of Baroque architecture in Rome. His genius is evident in his work on the exterior of Sant'Andrea della Frate. He designed the dome, the bell tower, and the apse with wavy shapes that characterize Baroque architecture. The bell tower is a jewel of Borromeo architecture. It consists of four parts tightly superimposed, one on top of the other. Next to the bell tower is another display of brilliance, the dome. It does not have the usual circular shape, but appears like that of a tower with wavy walls. The interior of the church is replete with numerous important works of art by illustrious artists such as Bernini, Borromini, Vanvitelli, and Maini. On either side of the main altar are two large marble statues of angels, bearing instruments and symbols of Christ's Passion. Both statues are originals sculpted by the famous artist Bernini when he was in his 70s. The statues were originally intended to adorn the Holy Angels Bridge leading across the Tiber River to St. Peter's. Commissioned by Pope Clement IX, he did not wish for these masterpieces to remain exposed to the elements, and he preferred to leave them to his nephew, Cardinal Jacopo Raspigliosi. In 1731, the cardinal's descendants donated them to the Church of Sant'Andrea della Frate. Most pilgrims to Sant'Andrea della Frate come here to visit the jewel of the church. Third chapel on the left, dedicated to Our Lady of the Miracle. This is where the Virgin Mary appeared to Alphonse Ratisbon. In 1950, the chapel was completely renovated and enriched with precious marbles. On the pillars, there are two marble tombstones with inscriptions in Latin and French that recall the prodigy. On the external arch, the inscription reads, "On January 20th, 1842, Alphonse Ratisbon came here as a hardened Jew. The Virgin appeared to him just as you see her. He fell down a Jew and rose a Christian. Stranger, take with you this precious remembrance of the mercy of God and power of the Most Holy Virgin." Above the altar is a beautiful image painted by Natale Carta. It depicts the Virgin as she appeared to the young Alphonse Ratisbon. Mary's forehead is crowned, and she has a halo ring of 12 stars. Behind her, a white veil flutters in the wind. She is wearing a white dress and a blue sash, which symbolizes purity and royalty. From her hands emit rays downward. She is smiling gently, her eyes looking down tenderly as those kneeling before her. She appears approachable, but at the same time, regal. She is clearly a queen, symbolized by her crown in addition to her overall demeanor, but she is also pure and humble. To the right of the altar is another image, also much venerated by popular piety.

his siblings. The cohesiveness of his family had been shaken years even before the death of his father, when Alphonse's brother, Theodore, admitted to his family that he had converted to Catholicism. He was later ordained a Jesuit priest. Growing up, Alphonse considered his brother responsible for the humiliation suffered by the family. For this reason, he developed a hatred toward the Catholic faith, the Jesuit order, and his brother, who he considered a fanatic. Alphonse graduated in law and was destined to become heir to the family business. He became engaged to marry his cousin, Flora Ratisbon. When he was 27 years old, while waiting for his fiancée to come of age, he set out on a journey to Jerusalem. He wished to see some of the world before settling down, and he also had some health problems he hoped would improve during his travels. Due to a series of setbacks, instead of going to the Holy Land, he went to Rome. Here he met friends from Strasbourg, who showed him around the city. Among them were two friends of high status, a baron named Theodore de Bussier, and another nobleman named Auguste de Loferone. Both were devout Catholics and devotees of the miraculous medal. To overcome his anti-Catholic prejudices, they believed that if Alphonse Ratisbon invoked the Virgin, he would convert. They challenged Alphonse to recite the Memorare prayer and wear the miraculous medal, the famed sacramental whose design was given to St. Catherine Laboure in a vision of the Virgin Mary in the Paris convent of the Daughters of Charity, just over a decade earlier. He agreed to do so, precisely to demonstrate how absurd their Catholic devotions were. Alphonse was Jewish, though he was more influenced by science. He did not believe in God. With a mocking smile and disdain, he said, "This will be an opportunity for me, in my conversations with friends, to ridicule your beliefs." "Do as you wish," replied de Bussier, and he began to pray with his family for Alphonse's conversion. A few days later, Count de Loferone suddenly died, and Baron de Bussier set out to organize his friend's funeral. Alphonse arrived at the church of San Andrea de la Frate. While the Baron was working out the details of the funeral with the friars in the sacristy, something extraordinary happened to Alphonse. He testified, "I was walking into the church, and I reached the place where the funeral was to take place, when I felt seized by a great disturbance that I cannot express in words. It seemed like a veil came down before me. The entire church seemed to be in a shadow, except for a single chapel that radiated with vivid splendor. I saw the Most Blessed Virgin Mary standing on the altar. She was living, great, majestic, most beautiful, and merciful. She resembled the figure of the imprinted image on the one side of the miraculous medal. At the sight, I fell to my knees where I stood. I tried several times with effort to raise my eyes toward the Virgin, but due to reverence and splendor, I lowered them. However, such did not prevent me from perceiving the apparition. I was barely able to fix my gaze on Mary's hands. I saw in them the expression of forgiveness and mercy. In the presence of the Most Holy Virgin, although she did not say a word to me, I fully understood the horror of the state that I was in, as well as the beauty of the Catholic religion. In a word, I understood everything." His friend de Bussier came out of the sacristy and was amazed to see Alphonse drenched in tears. He called to him, bringing him out of his daze. Alphonse took the medal he was wearing on his chest and, with great affection, kissed the image of the Virgin, resplendent with grace. He told de Bussier, "Oh, it was truly her." He later said about his conversion, "I cannot explain this change except with the image of a man who awakens from a deep sleep, or a man born blind who sees the light in a single instant. He sees, but he cannot define the light that illumines him, and in which he contemplates the objects of his admiration." The apparition experienced by Alphonse was silent. The Immaculate Conception did not deliver any spoken message.

There was only an eloquent gesture with her hand she indicated for him to kneel. Though she told him nothing, he understood everything. 11 days later, he began to receive his sacraments. At his baptism, he added Marie, Mary, to his name to reflect the role he felt she had played in his conversion. He made a heartfelt confession and repented of all his lifetime of sin, with his hatred and mockery of the Catholic faith. Alphonse returned to Paris to proclaim his newfound faith to his fiancée and invited her to convert. His fiancée tearfully rejected his proposal. Then Alphonse was reconciled with his brother, Theodore, and he followed him into the Jesuit order. In 1848, Alphonse was ordained a priest. The two brothers, Theodore and Alphonse, felt drawn to work together for the conversion of their fellow Jews to the Christian faith. This proposed ministry was blessed by Pope Gregory XVI in 1842. Theodore established a school for Jewish children in a Christian setting. Two Jewish sisters came to him for spiritual advice and also converted to Christianity. They became the nucleus for the Congregation of Our Lady of Zion, founded in 1847. In 1852, Alphonse felt called to join his brother in this mission to their own people, writing that he, quote, recognized that the will of God in my conversion and in my vocation to the priesthood obviously destined me to work for the salvation of Israel. With the authorization of the Jewish Superior General and the blessing of Pope Pius IX, Alphonse left the Jesuits to join his brother. The two brothers, with several other priests drawn to their mission, formed the male branch of the congregation in 1852. Alphonse moved to Palestine in 1855 to open a convent for the Sisters of the Congregation. He would spend the rest of his life there. He died in Ein Karem, near Jerusalem, on May 6, 1884, and is buried in the convent cemetery. After Alphonse's apparition and conversion, a canonical process was established to verify it. Pope Gregory XVI ordered his cardinal vicar to immediately open a canonical investigation. This took place in 17 sessions. At its conclusion, it was determined, quote, that the truth is fully confirmed of the famous miracle worked by Almighty God through the intercession of the Blessed Virgin Mary, namely the instantaneous and perfect conversion of Alphonse Marie Ratisbonne from Judaism. The Church of Sant' Andrea della Frate was elevated to the status of Marian Sanctuary. In 1848, on January 18th, the altar where the Virgin Mary appeared, previously dedicated to St. Michael, was consecrated to the Blessed Virgin Mary with the title of Our Lady of the Medal. Numerous conversions and healings have taken place in this chapel. For this reason, in the beginning of the 20th century, Pope Benedict XV referred to it as the Roman Lourdes. Later, in 1942, Pope Pius XII raised the church's status to that of a basilica. Today, the Basilica of Sant' Andrea della Frate celebrates two important feast days. January 20th, the date of the apparition of Our Lady to Alphonse Ratisbonne, and November 27th, the day when Our Lady appeared to Catherine Laboureille in Paris in 1830. Years after his conversion, while Catherine Laboureille was still living, Alphonse went to Paris and the Rue de Bach to visit the site of the devotion. When asked to meet the sister who had received the revelation, he was told no one knew who she was. Indeed, this was true. Her identity as a famed Marian visionary was shielded from all the Daughters of Charity. Thus, a strong link was established between the two apparition events. In fact, recognition of the miracle in Sant' Andrea della Frate on behalf of the ecclesial authorities contributed to an increase in the devotion to the miraculous medal. The experience of Alphonse Ratisbonne in Rome is unique in many respects. At the same time, it is intimately connected to the 1830 apparition of the Virgin Mary to St. Catherine Laboureille in Paris, and later still to the 1858 apparition of the Immaculate Conception to St. Bernadette in Lourdes.
With these three apparitions, in Rome, Paris, and then Lourdes, the identity of the Virgin Mary was revealed. She was truly the Immaculate Conception, conceived without sin. And now my time in Rome has drawn to a close. Witnessing these sites of Marian miracles has brought to my head new understanding of the connections of supernatural events, and to my heart, a desire for greater conversion to Christ.

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1: Have you ever been so grief-stricken and so heart-sick that you can't see God? You can't see God in the tragedy. You can't see God in that cross. You can't see God in that sin. Why? You're enveloped in that grief. You're enveloped in fear. And God is out the window. You don't see Him standing right next to you.
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5: When I was a young girl, I hadn't really thought much about sisters, but you know, God has a beautiful way of bringing to the forefront the call. And mine happened when my mother died on Christmas Day, and that night I was very upset and I heard a voice, and the voice said, "Breege, don't worry, I'm going to take care of you." And the next morning I woke up and I knew I was going to be a sister. I did everything to put it out of my mind. I told nobody about it, but I couldn't get it. It was like a plant growing. And finally, when I was 14 and a half, I went to see the Mother General of the Poor Clares. And she said, "What do you want, child?" I said, I want to be a nun. When I was 15, I went in. I was very happy. I made my first vows at 16. Now I'm well over 40 years in the convent. Would I do it again? Yes. I have to say that I had a great experience when I was 23, where I fell very much in love with Jesus and the Catholic Church. I think my vocation, what God did with me, my religious vocation, was He brought me in early. Then He revealed little by little the beauty of a religious vocation. So I think today, I think people, you know, look at it differently and they say, "Look at all you give up. Look at all you missed." And I always say to them, "What did I miss? I got the great

0: 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I'm very grateful.
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3: People always ask me, Father, how should we pray? 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
5: Family, a prayer that we pray together is a powerful prayer. 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Today we pray for those with same-sex attraction. Heavenly Father, we stand in awe of your glory and your beauty. You have said that it is not good for man to be alone. We pray for those who suffer with same-sex attraction. Heal the wounds of their past and help them to trust in your perfect plan for men and women. Protect them from those who would lead them into sin, and bring into their lives friends who will help them to grow in virtue and true freedom. Amen.
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7: Father Robert Altier offers a comprehensive presentation and explanation of the basic elements of the Catholic faith. 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

Welcome to Beauty, Truth, and Goodness, the Fundamentals of Catholicism. My name is Father Robert Altier. In this segment, we will be continuing our consideration of the sacrament of confession, or reconciliation, penance, whatever we want to call it. And we had begun in our last program to talk about some of the practicalities and trying to take away some of the fear that people have with regard to the confessional, and that's what we will continue in this segment. So let's turn to our Heavenly Father, who is so merciful, and ask His blessing for us. In the name of the Father, and of the Son, and of the Holy Spirit. Our Father, who art in heaven, hallowed be thy name. Thy kingdom come, thy will be done, on earth as it is in heaven. Give us this day our daily bread, and forgive us our trespasses, as we forgive those who trespass against us. And lead us not into temptation, but deliver us from evil. Amen. In the name of the Father, and of the Son, and of the Holy Spirit. Amen. May you remember at the end of our last segment, we were talking about the question of what happens when you confess your sins, and I had talked about how the priest usually forgets very quickly the sins that you confessed, and explain why that's a necessity on two levels. First of all, because if God left all those things in our head to float around, we'd be in a sane asylum. But the other reason is that we have to be able then to deal with the next person.

And if I confused your sins with the sins of the person who comes right after you, that would be a major problem. Well, another thing that, again, just practically looking at it, what if the priest recognizes you? What if you went face to face to the priest and confessed whatever you confessed, and then you saw the priest out on the street somewhere? What would happen? Well, what's important to understand is that if the priest were to somehow see you out and about, what will actually happen is that he will have more respect for you after you leave the confessional than he did when you came in. Now you look at that and say, wait a minute, the priest might have thought that I was a really good person before, and now I came in and I confessed all this junk. I mean, he's going to think that I'm a real loser. No, he actually will have more respect for you when you leave. And that doesn't matter what it is that you confessed. The priest will hold you in greater esteem. The reason for that actually is threefold. First of all, that you were honest with God. Secondly, you trusted that priest enough to come to him and confess what might be some very difficult things, at least telling him your sins. And thirdly, you were honest with yourself. You know, if you're humble and you're honest, how can a priest help but to have his heart go out to you if that's the case? Most of you are parents, and you ask yourself, if one of your kids came to you, maybe they're in teenagers, early 20s, whatever, and they said, Mom, Dad, I'm in trouble, I need some help. They'll tell you what's going on. At that point, you're not going to fly off the handle because the kid is asking for help. They're hurting and they're in trouble. You're not going to be too excited about what they did. You're not going to be jumping up and down saying, good job, kid, but you're going to help them. At the same time, one of the most heartbreaking things for parents is when their kids don't come to them for help, when they don't talk to them about things. It's going to be the same thing here. The priest is a spiritual father. And if we don't come to the priest, that's what's heartbreaking. If we come and we say, look, I've sinned, I'm in trouble, I've done some bad things, the priest is going to have his heart go out to you. And so he's there to forgive you. And so that's the thing to remember is that, you know, in the confessional, the priest is not there to condemn you. He's not there to judge you. Have to realize you've already made a judgment about yourself. You wouldn't have come to confession if you hadn't already judged that you are a sinner. I don't have to judge that. The priest isn't there to yell at you. We don't have to. We're there to forgive you. And I grant there are some priests that maybe sometimes get up on the wrong side of the bed and do some stupid things every once in a while. There was one story that my former pastor was telling me of the priest who, this was 50, 60 years ago, was the pastor over at the Basilica in Minneapolis. The guy was just as tough as nails. And anyway, he would chew people out, and he was something else. I mean, the stories about this guy from that many years ago are still going around. Anyway, the priest went over to help with confessions, and he got there probably about 20 minutes early, other priests and all the confessionals already, and so they were going to work in shifts, and so he was waiting, and he said there were lines at all of the confessionals except the one, because everybody knew what this priest was like. He said finally he was standing there, and he was watching, and this man goes into the confessional, and he thought, you know what, I'm early, I'm going to wait for this guy to come out of the confessional, I'm going to ask him what this priest is like in the confessional. So he does. When the man comes out, he says, I don't want to know, you know, about your sins or anything, I just want to know what's this guy like as a confessor. Oh, he goes, he screams and yells and hollers, he chews you up one side and down the other, and he said, did you know that before he went to the confessional? He said, yeah, I did. I go to him once a year because you really feel like you got cleaned up when you're done. Well, you know, if that's what you want, go for it. I don't recommend that, but we'll talk more about what I would recommend as far as what you're looking for as far as a confessor goes. But, you know, so there are some priests that do that. Don't stop going to confession if some priest does something stupid. Just go to a different priest. That's the whole point. But the priest is there to bring you the mercy and the forgiveness of God.
And think about that for a minute. What a beautiful place to be able to bring the mercy of God to people. If you, I've oftentimes thought about this. Obviously, it can't happen, but just think if you could be there to hear one person's confession. Just one. What would you do? Would you yell at them? Would you want to go through the screen and grab them around the neck and throttle them because they did this, that, or the other thing? Or would you say, no, I want them to know the mercy of God? Well, that's what a priest wants people to know. And he's there as the minister of God to be able to bring the mercy and the forgiveness of God to the people. So that's why I say he's not there to yell at you. He's not there to cause you difficulty. He's not there to condemn you. He's not there to judge you. He's there to forgive you. And so you don't need to be afraid. The question still remains for people, why do we have to confess our sins? That's the one that comes up most often. In this vein, people often ask, why can't I just lay on my bed and tell God that I'm sorry? After all, he knows. Well, that's true. But the reason is because God made us to be human. And therefore, he treats us as human persons. Therefore, he wants us to deal with things in a fully human manner. Well, the normal mode of communication for human beings is to speak and to be able to hear a response. And so we all know that there's a difference between laying on your bed and thinking about something and actually having to speak it out loud. For any of you, again, who proposed marriage to somebody, ask yourself how many times it went over your mind as to exactly how you want to do this. And then ask yourself how it actually went when it came right down to it. You could be the most suave, cool cucumber in the world on your bed thinking about it. But when it actually came time to do it, well, it might not have been quite so cool and suave. Because actually speaking something has a whole different tone to it than just thinking about it. And so the Lord made us in such a way that we need to speak and we need to hear. And how important it is for us to hear that we are still loved and accepted, that we are forgiven. That's what the Lord wants us to be able to know, that our sins are indeed forgiven and that we are still part of his family. So that again is something that's very important for us to be able to think about. Again, put this into a context of marriage. Okay, if we don't, you know, like I was telling you in the last program, for whatever reason, people like all six of the other sacraments, and this one they don't like. So we come up with every reason for why we shouldn't have to do this, okay? Most of you are married. How about if your spouse does something that really hurts you? Is it okay if your spouse just goes and lays on their bed for a while, thinks about it? And after all, they're thinking about how sorry they are that they hurt you, so that's enough, isn't it? No, I suspect most of you would say, no, that's not enough. If that person doesn't come and say, I'm sorry, it's not going to cut it. And in fact, even if they say the words, it also needs to be a little bit more than that, because we all know what happens if we go, yeah, sorry. Well, you know you're not. If that's the case, you're not going to accept that. It needs to be heartfelt. It needs to come from deep down. And so just laying on your bed thinking about how sorry you are that you violated your spouse somehow is not going to take away the hurt. But to humble yourself and admit that you did something wrong and ask forgiveness, that's what's going to bring about the reconciliation. And so that's what it is that we're kind of talking about here. We see in those practical human experiences exactly what we're dealing now with God. And so what happens in the confessional, for those of you who haven't been to confession, it's a wonderful thing that happens only a couple of times in your life, maybe. First of all, if you're a convert, you've never been to confession, or if you are a Catholic who's fallen away and it's maybe been a long time since you've been to confession, you can almost literally physically feel the weight lifted off of you, and you almost feel like you can float out of the confessional. It is one of the most wonderful gifts that God has given to us in the confessional, that is, not the feeling of what happens, but because most often there isn't necessarily a feeling, but you can see, if you have a spiritual life, you can see the difference. You know, even when there are just the small sins, they start building up after a few days, and you

notice. You notice the difference in prayer, and you notice the difference in how you're dealing with people and so on. And so you want to get to confession. It's, you know, the people who have a prayer life, the confessional is very central to them, and they desire to get there. They don't look at it as a bad thing. They can't wait to get to confession. And so that's the thing that we want to be able to help people to understand. And so when we're talking about this point, again, going back to the point of the marriage, that necessity of actually speaking the words, to be able to say, I'm sorry that I did this to you. Well, now, again, think about with the other sacraments. Okay, we can desire to be members of the church, but is that enough just to lay on your bed and think about it? No, I'd really like to be baptized. So now I am? No, that doesn't make you baptized. It doesn't make you a member of the church. I'd really like to receive communion. Well, that's a good thing, but you didn't. You actually have to do something. I really want to marry this person. Praise God, that's a great gift. But you have to be able to go and make the vows. It's not enough to think about it. You have to do something about it. So we say, I want my sins forgiven. I want to be reconciled with God. Well, we need to do something about it. We need to get ourselves to the confessional, and we need to address the issue that is there. Again, another angle that we can look at this. Modern psychology tells us that the human person has an absolute psychological need. It is a necessity, not just a want, it's a need to actually tell someone else what it is that you have done. That's why there's Crime Stoppers. They know that there are two people that know about every single crime that's ever happened. Because you have to tell somebody. Not bragging about it, but it's heavy on you. And you need to tell somebody that you did something so that once again you can hear that, you know what, I still love you anyway. I still accept you anyway. Well, the church obviously had this in place. God, who created us with all this psychology, is the one who knew what we needed thousands of years before modern psychology came along. And so consequently, the Lord set this up for us. He gave us a means by which we can speak to somebody. We can hear that we're forgiven. We can hear that we're still acceptable. We can hear that we're still loved. And it doesn't go anywhere else. You don't have to worry about that. And so when we think about what's going on in our world today, people are paying psychologists a couple $100 an hour to tell them their sins. And the psychologist can take the paycheck and pat them on the back and say, oh, yeah, that's nice, you know. But it's not real. You're still with the sins on your soul. Yeah, so the psychologist told you that you're still acceptable, you're still a decent person, and so on, but your sins aren't forgiven. And so I always say to people, look, Americans love a bargain. I mean, you know, people dig through the newspapers to look at all the sales, to get the best deal. Well, here's the best deal in the world. It's free. And when you come in, you can tell somebody your sins. You can hear that you're forgiven. You can hear that you're still acceptable and you're still loved. And your sins are gone. They're forgiven. They're removed. They're no longer on your soul. All for free. You don't have to pay anybody a penny to be able to do that. So this is the best deal in the world. It's something that is a necessity that you have to tell somebody. And all of that's been taken care of by the Lord, who knew exactly what it is that you needed. And so he's provided for that in his church. Now, again, when we talk about forgiveness, I think I talked a little bit about this last time, but let's repeat it because it needs to be understood. When we talk about forgiveness, we're not talking about the Lord just saying, yeah, that's okay. We're not talking about him saying, well, yeah, okay, I'll let it go for now, but we're going to deal with it later. No, he doesn't sweep it under the rug. He doesn't just set it aside. When God forgives, he destroys the sin. It doesn't exist any longer. When he looks at your soul, that sin is no longer there. It's gone. So that's, again, something that people struggle with, and they struggle with it particularly
because of the effect

effects of the sin. In the confessional, the sin is removed, but the effects remain. The effects would include the memories of it, the weaknesses that follow from it, things like that, our attractions and the like to the sin. So we have to work to overcome that. We have to realize when you sin, you hurt your own self. You hurt your soul. And so when you go to confession, it's forgiven. But think of it this way. If you break your arm and you go to the doctor and they put a cast on your arm, 6 weeks later, they take the cast off. Your arm's about that big around. But the bone is now healed, they'll tell you. Okay, but if you poke at that bone, it's going to hurt. Yeah, it's healed, but it's still tender, and it's very weak. So now you have to start working to be able to strengthen both the muscle and the bone. And if you don't, well, the bone is healed, but it's not going to get stronger. And so just like the sin, okay, it's like getting the cast off. Your sin is forgiven, but the effects still remain. You're still weakened by what it is you did. You have to start working to be able to develop the virtue, to be able to overcome the weakness that has come along with it. And so when your sins are forgiven, even though you might have the memories of it, you might notice the weakness, that doesn't mean your sin is not gone. It's gone completely. And again, remember that when you go to confession and God forgives your sin, it will never come up again, ever. Even on the day of judgment, when you stand before God for judgment, He is not going to bring up to you anything that you brought up in the confessional. You have already brought it to light. God doesn't have to. And so it's all taken care of forever. It's a win-win situation. Basically, all that He's asking of us is an act of humility that takes no more than a couple of minutes. He'll do the rest. He'll give you the grace to get there. He will forgive your sin. He's the one that frees you from it. He's doing everything. You just have to be willing to cooperate a little bit to get down on your knees and say, "Forgive me, Father, for I've sinned. Here's what I've done." Remember what I told you last time. Any priest that's been ordained 6 months or longer has heard pretty much everything that there is to hear. So you don't have to be worried about it. You don't have to be afraid. I said earlier, He's not there to yell at you, He's not there to judge you, He's not there to condemn you, He's there to forgive you. So you have nothing to be afraid about. There's a story of Saint, actually, Claude de Colombier, and he was a Jesuit priest over in France, and when our Lord appeared to Saint Margaret Mary Alacoque, the Sacred Heart, he told her that she needed a spiritual director and that she should go down and talk to Father Claude. So she went down and talked to him, and of course you can just put yourself in that situation if somebody came to you and said, "Oh, guess what? Jesus appeared to me and He told me that you're supposed to be my spiritual director." It's like, yeah, right. So at any rate, of course, being a woman, she's very, very persistent in what it is. Plus she had heard it from the Lord, so she wasn't going to back off. So finally, he said to her, "Look, if Jesus appears to you again, you ask Him what my last mortal sin was. And if you can tell me what my last mortal sin was, I will be your spiritual director." So the Lord appears to her. She asks the question, gets her answer, goes back to Father Claude de Colombier, says, "Well, did the Lord appear to you again?" She said, "Yeah, I did." "So did you ask Him what my last mortal sin was?" She said, "Yeah, I did." "And what was His answer?" She said, "Well, when I asked Him what your last mortal sin was, He said, 'I don't remember.'" He said, "Okay, I'll be your spiritual director." It's gone. When God looked at his soul, it wasn't there. Now, it's not that God doesn't know what he did, but rather putting it into that practical sense, he's saying, "I don't remember." Because when he looks at his soul, the sin isn't there. It's gone already. And so the Lord's not going to hold it over you. Whenever we sin, we also have to realize that, as I mentioned, we hurt ourselves, but we sin against another person and we sin against God. And so, therefore, it's a sin against the church. "Whatever you do to the least of my brothers, you do to me," the Lord said. And so, therefore, because all of us are made in the image and likeness

God and because we're members of the church, when we sin against others, that has a communal effect that is there. We sin against the church. And so therefore, as members of the mystical body, we are also called to be part of that one body. We are called to unity in that body. When there's division, there's a problem. And so that being the case, part of the reason that we have to ask forgiveness not only from the person against whom we committed the sin and from God, but we also have to ask for the forgiveness of the church. And the priest is the representative of both God and the church. So he stands in that place. And again, remember, he is there to forgive you. As the representative, remember in our last program, I had said that if the priest has the power to forgive sin, he also has the power to refuse to forgive sin. But that is not, I can tell you as a priest, that I've only had to do that a couple of times in 25 years as a priest, and it is the single most painful thing I've had to do as a priest, to tell somebody, I'm sorry, I cannot forgive you, because you're not sorry, or you're not whatever. You know, that just tears my heart out. You're there to forgive people. That's what you want to do when you have to tell them, no, it's horrible, absolutely horrible. I can't remember the sins people confess. I can remember those occasions when I had to tell people, I'm sorry, I can't forgive you, because it's so painful for the priest. So the point being in this, that he's there to forgive. Now there's a story, it's supposed to be a true story, I can't vouch for it myself, it was about 100 years ago. There's a priest that was in the confessional in a small town, and this man came into the confessional and confessed his sin, and the priest forgave him, and came back a week later, confessed his sin, and the priest said, you know, you need to stop doing this, and if you don't, I'm not going to give you absolution. And you know, he said, I'll forgive your sins today, but you know, you need to stop. And well, sure enough, you know, human nature being what is, the poor guy's back the next week confessing the same thing. And the priest said, look, you know, I told you last time, if you keep doing this, I'm not gonna give you absolution. The priest said, please, Father, truly, I am sorry. I don't want to do this, but you know, I'm weak. I fell. You know. He said, all right, one last time, but if you do this again, forget it. Well, sure enough, the guy's back in there a week later, and he's confessing the exact same sin. And the priest said, nope, I told you, forget it. If you do this again, I'm not giving you absolution. The man pleads with him, I'm truly sorry, I don't want to do this, but you know, I'm weak and I fell. And the priest said, absolutely not, I told you, I forget it, you know, I'm having nothing to do with it. And the priest sits back in his chair and he hears the sound of weeping. And he moves his ear close over to the screen and realizes, wait a minute, it's not the man over on the other side of the screen that's weeping. And he listens and he notices it's coming from in front of him. There's a crucifix on the door. And he noticed that the arm of the crucifix, rather than being up like that, one of the arms was hanging way down. And he realizes the weeping is coming from the crucifix. And as he looks at the crucifix and he hears the weeping, suddenly hears the Lord speak to him from the crucifix. And he said, when you die for that man's sin, then you can decide whether or not he can be forgiven. Give him absolution. Jesus wants our sins forgiven. It's why he died for us. He wants us to be able to be forgiven. He doesn't want us to remain in sin. And so he has given us this beautiful gift. And yes, while the priest does have the authority to say no, that needs to be very limited. You can't just, it's not a power trip to be able to say, well, I'll hold it over these people's heads. You can't do that. The mercy of the Lord is what needs to be brought to the people of God. And that's exactly what the priest is there to do. And so again, you know, don't be afraid. If you have, you know, big sins, little sins, repeated sins, whatever it happens to be, you don't have to be afraid, because the priest is not there, as I said, to condemn you. He is not there to withhold forgiveness from you either. He is there to forgive your sin. That's exactly what he wants to be able to do. So you don't need to be afraid about coming to confession. And so we'll talk in our next segment. We'll talk more about some of the practicalities of things, but I just cannot stress that to you enough. People get terrified. Sometimes they're in a pool of sweat by the time that they're done, you know, the idea of confessing their sins. But truly, there is nothing to be afraid of. God is merciful, absolutely merciful, and infinitely merciful. So don't

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But anyway, I think we're about out of time for this segment. So the Lord be with you. May the blessing of Almighty God, the Father, the Son, and the Holy Spirit descend upon you and remain with you forever. Amen.

0: Living the Beatitudes with Father Bjorn.
1: Blessed are those who mourn, for they shall be comforted. This strange beatitude reminds us that Jesus is challenging us with his ways to heaven on a new exodus. We're leaving behind the Egypt of this world to find the eternal paradise of heaven. When we tend to think of happiness, we tend to think of it in a self-centered way, a possession of a temporary good or passing fancy. But Jesus is calling us into eternal happiness. And actually, morality is a search for happiness, says Dominican priest Servais Pinkers. We're looking to be happy, and a lot of times we end up at dead-end roads that don't lead us to where we want to go. How can we be blessed when we mourn? In sorrow and difficulty, hardship and cross, we are called closer to Jesus. It's God's fingerprint in our heart reminding us that we're made for eternal happiness. Blessed are those who mourn, for they shall be comforted.
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Welcome back to Beauty, Truth, and Goodness, the Fundamentals of Catholicism. My name is Father Robert Altier, and we have been talking about the sacred scriptures and the divine revelation, the revelation of God himself. We were talking specifically about the inspiration of the sacred scriptures, and in this program we will complete our study of that, look at the canon of the scriptures, that is the books that are contained in the scriptures, and then we'll finish out with a little brief overview of sacred tradition, which is also part of divine revelation. So let's begin by asking our Blessed Lady to pray for us so that our hearts and minds can be open to understand the Word of God. In the name of the Father, and of the Son, and of the Holy Spirit, Amen. Hail Mary, full of grace, the Lord is with thee. Blessed art thou amongst women, and blessed is the fruit of thy womb, Jesus. Holy Mary, Mother of God, pray for us sinners, now and at the hour of our death. Amen. In the name of the Father, and of the Son, and of the Holy Spirit. Amen. At the end of our last program, we were talking about specifically inerrancy and the idea that there are no errors in the Bible. And we said that that doesn't mean that there are absolutely no errors. There are things that we can look at today as being scientific errors, or there might be some historical points where the years aren't quite right, or little things like that. But that's not the kind of inerrancy that we're talking about. Inerrancy means that with regard to the things that

God wants to tell humanity the points of doctrine and the points of that, that of morality and so on, that those things are without error. So with regard to what is spiritual and important in that way, those things that God wants us to know are without error. You might wonder again, why did God allow any errors at all? It's because, again, remember that what he did was simply to inspire the minds of the human authors with the point of truth, and then they wrote according to their understanding. So, for instance, you look back at the book of Genesis when it talks about creation and so on, their minds can be inspired to know that God created and essentially the way that it worked, but then how the points get filled in, they could do that themselves. So they can be a little off track as they didn't have the scientific knowledge that we do today, but that's okay. The main point is that God is the one who created. Here's what he did and how it happened. That's the part that we have to understand. Now, we had mentioned that divine inspiration pertains only to the original language and not to any translation. That again becomes an important thing. It becomes practical, for instance, if you think of the word Jehovah. You know, we've heard of the Jehovah's Witnesses and people would use that term for God. It never comes up in the Bible. Never once. And so you look at that and go, well, where did it come from then? It actually came from the holy name of God. But remember that the second commandment tells us that we cannot use God's name in vain. And so the Jewish people, out of reverence for God, will never, ever, ever use his holy name in any way. And so even in the scriptures, they would write it in what we would today call italics, and oftentimes even in a different color when it came to writing the holy name of God. Now also remember that in Hebrew, in real Hebrew, there are no vowels. They're just consonants. So all those, if you look at Hebrew today, all the little dots and so on, those are the vowels. But those were put in years and years and years later. But in actual Hebrew, it doesn't have that. It has it there for those of us who don't know Hebrew, and so we need some help. But it wasn't there. So if you look at your handout, you'll see the four letters for God's name. The Jewish people will simply refer to that as the Tetragrammaton, the four letters, because they don't want to use his name. Even, they would put it in a different way so that they wouldn't even begin to pronounce his holy name, lest it would come out with even the slightest bit of irreverence, something that all of us maybe need to learn very quickly, because we have to make a mockery out of God's holy name and out of the second commandment. But anyway, so you take those four letters, and what they would do whenever they came to the four letters of God's holy name, rather than pronouncing his holy name, they would pronounce Adonai, which means Lord. In fact, I should point out to you that in most translations, when you're reading the Old Testament, sometimes you will see the word Lord in small capital letters. That's the holy name of God. And so when you see it in small capital letters, just know that it's actually YHWH that it's translating. The Jewish people would do that same thing. They would just say Adonai. So whenever it came to those four letters, they pronounced Adonai instead of the holy name of God. Well, what happened then is when somebody started putting in the vowel markings, they saw the four letters, they said, oh, that's Adonai. So they put they put all the vowels in between the four letters, and as you can see, what it comes out to looks like YAHOWAIH. Well, you bring that into Latin, and it looks like Jehovah, because the Y and the I can be the same, and the I and the J are the same, and so they just made it into a J so that it sounded easier to pronounce, and it becomes Jehovah. Well, it's not a real word. It's not in Scripture. It's not the name of God, but it's there in some translations. And so anyway, you know, what we must recall again when we talk about inerrancy as a fruit of inspiration is that it's the whole of the Bible that we're talking about.
And finally, again, the church teaches with regard to inerrancy, not that there are no errors in Scripture, but as I mentioned, that those truths which are necessary for our salvation were protected from all possibility of error. And so what God wanted to make clear for our salvation, he protected from any kind of error. Let's talk for a few minutes about the canon of Scripture. Again, that's the books that are contained within the Bible. This was determined at the Council of Carthage in 397, and it was stated infallibly by the Council of Trent. Now, the reason it came up in that sense is that Martin Luther had, in the 16th century, denied those seven books of the Old Testament, which the church had from the very beginning. And so the church had never defined them infallibly. They said this is what's in Scripture, but it wasn't an infallible teaching until somebody came along and denied it. That's oftentimes what happens with the infallible teachings. Church presents them as doctrine and doesn't have to present them as an infallible teaching until somebody denies that it's the truth. And that's when it usually gets named. And so that's the same thing that happened here. And so the canon includes all of the books which the church accepts as being part of the Bible. That means that there are 46 books in the Old Testament and 27 in the New. Again, if you look at the Hebrew Scriptures and now at a modern Protestant version, there will be 39 books in the Old Testament and 27 in the New. But it's in the Catholic Bible, there are 46 books in the Old Testament. Those are the books that the church considers to be inspired. With regard to those seven books of the Septuagint that are not presently in the Hebrew Scriptures, the church adopted that as her own when she adopted the Septuagint as her own. As I mentioned in our last program, that's what the apostles used. That's what 300 quotes that are contained in the New Testament use, is the Septuagint translation. The church said, look, if that's good enough for the apostles, that's good enough for us. That's what we're going to use. And we must also understand, if the Jewish people, prior to Jesus, if they would have said, here is what's in the Bible, that's exactly what the church would have taken, because they were the people of God with the infallible authority up to the time of Christ. But the Jewish people didn't have a canon of Scripture until after the Catholic Church defined what was in the Bible. And then the Jewish people said, wait. We're not going to accept that. This is our book, and so here's what's going to be in our book. But that was after the church had already defined it. And so that wasn't until the 4th or 5th century AD that the Jewish people actually had a set canon. Up to then, they had a variety of different books that are different sets of canons. Then some of them all contained the same books. Some of them had different books. And so they finally settled on the 39. But that was, like I said, after the church had determined that there, in fact, were 46 books in the Old Testament. And I should also point out, from a Christian perspective, none of these was seriously questioned until the time of the Reformation, when Martin Luther, again, as I mentioned in the last program, looked at it and said, look, if it's part of the Old Testament, it has to be in Hebrew. And in the 16th century, they didn't have them in Hebrew, but only in Greek. Consequently, he rejected those seven books. Like I mentioned last time, we now have at least parts of all seven of those books in Hebrew due to modern archaeology. So anyway, how was canonicity decided? In other words, how was it determined that a particular book was part of the Bible? Basically, what the church did is to determine the canon was look at the usage of the books. If a book was used in the liturgy and cited by the fathers of the church, then it was considered canonical, and it had to be universal. So again, remember, she took the entire Septuagint as her own, so the Old Testament wasn't an issue. Now they're trying to decide about the New Testament. And when you look at that, the church started with 110 books. So of all the things that people used, they narrowed it down to 110 that were used throughout. And they said, okay, we've got 110 books. Which ones are part of the Bible? Which of these 110 books is inspired by God? And they determined that there were 27 of them. So
We have 27 books in the

New Testament. How did they figure that out? Some mystical thing? 3 cubed is 27. 3 is kind of a cool number, and you know, it's about the Trinity and all that, so maybe that's how they did it. No. Nothing fell out of the sky. It was determined through the bishops of the Catholic Church in a council, at the Council of Carthage, a couple before that as they narrowed them down, and finally determined that there were 27 books that were there. And so it had to be consistently used and universally used. So in other words, one particular area of the world might have used a certain book, but another area didn't, then it wasn't considered as being part of Scripture. It had to be universally used. It had to be used by the fathers of the church in the defense of the faith. It had to be apostolic in its origin, written by an apostle or someone close to them. And so they were looking at things like that as they were trying to make that determination. That, as I mentioned, ultimately didn't come about until 397, and then was stated in the 16th century infallibly at the Council of Trent. And so the thing when you read it, you know, that becomes important is that, first of all, again, you look at the New Testament. You've got 27 books. Now, think about it. If you and I were at that council in Carthage and we were voting, one of the books that they were voting on was St. Paul's letter to the Laodiceans. Personally, I would have voted for that. Why? Because in St. Paul's letter to the Colossians, he said, read the letter that I wrote to the Laodiceans. Like, well, if St. Paul says read it, I'll read it. I would not personally have voted for Philemon. After all, what does telling somebody to take his runaway slave back have to do with all of this? Well, guess what? I'd be a heretic, because the Laodiceans letter isn't in here and Philemon is. So when the bishops of the Catholic Church gathered together in a council, they have the authority to make infallible statements. They pray to the Holy Spirit for guidance, and they are able to make those determinations. Now, this becomes even more important when you look at the Christian element of this. Because as I mentioned, the church accepted the Septuagint. The same people at the same council who determined the 27 books of the New Testament are the ones that would say these are the 46 books in the Old Testament. And Martin Luther comes along and says they were wrong. There are only 39 books in the Old Testament. Now we've got a little problem. If they were wrong about the Old Testament, doesn't it make sense that they were wrong about the New Testament too? And if they were right about the New Testament, wouldn't it make sense that they were also right about the Old? And either they're infallible or they're not when they're in council that way. If they messed up on one, then they probably messed up on the other. And after all, they had 110 books. Maybe there were only 15 that were supposed to be divinely inspired. Or maybe if we go with the Old Testament and say, look, there were 39 that they're accepting, maybe there should have been 39 in the New Testament. How do we know that there are only 27 there? Well, that's the thing that comes down to our point of faith. If the church has this kind of authority, if she is inspired by the Holy Spirit, guided by the Holy Spirit into all truth, then that's exactly what we accept. And so the reason why we accept this as the Word of God is because the bishops of the Catholic Church in the year 397 said this is the Word of God. That's why we believe it. And so somebody comes along 1,100 or 1,200 years later and says, oh, no, they messed up. That's not the whole Word of God. There's extra stuff in there. You got to ask the question, which one do you want to believe? That becomes an important factor for us to think about. Like I said, if they're wrong about one, they're probably wrong about the other. And if they're right about the New Testament, then we can assume they were right on the Old Testament as well. Now this, obviously, when you look at it, we can talk about the Bible as the Word of God as it is written down for us. But as we just saw,
it didn't

Why would you believe it? If I wrote something to you and said, by the way, this letter that you're reading is divinely inspired, would you say, well, he said it was, so it must be? No, that wouldn't carry a whole lot of weight, would it? Well, just because it would say in a book that everything contained in this book is divinely inspired doesn't mean that it automatically is. You have to have an authority that is beyond it to be able to make that determination. And so, again, when we think about it, we've got those 33,000 denominations all claiming to be based on this book. Then we have a church that says, oh, no, no, no, no. The book came out of the church. The church didn't come out of the book. The church is bigger than the Bible. But it is our book, and we need to know it. And Protestants have put us to shame this way. They know the Bible pretty well, and we don't. And that's really sad because it's our book. So we need to be reading it and we need to know it. But the point I was getting at is this becomes part of tradition. Because it isn't written in the Bible that there are going to be 27 books in the New Testament and 46 in the Old and so on, it becomes part of tradition. So what is tradition? Well, there are two senses of tradition that are signified in Latin by two separate words. One is tradita and one is traditio. Tradita simply means something that's handed over. The word actually does come up in Scripture when Jesus says that one of you is going to hand me over. He's speaking specifically, obviously, of Judas when he's at the Last Supper, but it says one of you will tradita me. One of you will hand me over. And so it's there, but that's not the same type of tradition that we're talking about here. The second, traditio, so it looks like tradition without an N on it, is a living tradition which is more than a custom. So in English we sometimes will customarily say tradition with a small t or tradition with a big T or a capital T. And so the tradition with the capital T is the one we're talking about here. The tradition with the small t is just something that's handed over, handed on. So we have seen already that tradition includes all of the sacred scriptures as well as all of the reflections and the developments thereon. That would include things which may have been passed on by the apostles that were not explicitly written down in scripture. Obviously, when it comes to the teaching of the church, there can be nothing that contradicts scripture. In fact, every single doctrine must be rooted in scripture. And so as you look at the doctrines of the church and what the church teaches, it's all going to come back to the scriptures because it is the Word of God. And yet at the same time, the Word of God as it is written and collected and put together for us, is part of that larger body of tradition. The church teaches, and this is a rather long quote from the document from the Second Vatican Council, Dei Verbum, which means the Word of God. It says, and I quote, "Sacred tradition and sacred scripture then are bound closely together and communicate one with the other. For both of them flowing from the same divine wellspring come together in some fashion to form one thing and moves toward the same goal. Sacred scripture is the speech of God as it is put down in writing under the breath of the Holy Spirit, and tradition transmits in its entirety the word of God, which has been entrusted to the apostles by Christ the Lord and the Holy Spirit." And so you see again, you've got the two parts, that is tradition and scripture, but they come together to be one. And that's the divine revelation. It is the fullness of what God has revealed. And that's what is contained in sacred tradition. So it is everything that is in scripture and the reflections upon scripture which have been approved by the church and passed on for the people of God to be able to consider. So tradition then is a vital living reality which is constantly growing through the restatements of the gospel. So remember, as we've talked about in the past, that when we look at development of dogma and of doctrine, you have something that's taught, and then somebody reflects upon that, teaches about it, preaches about it, and so on. Those new reflections, those new insights are taken in, and that becomes part of the reflection for the next generation. That gets passed on, and so it

keeps developing and keeps growing. It's the same truth, but it's now a new way of being able to present it. Remember when we started this, the section on divine revelation back a few programs ago, I said, when we look at those little blue plastic ice cube trays when we talked about the Trinity. Well, until recently, they didn't have blue plastic ice cube trays and they didn't have silicone to be able to make fake ice cubes. And so therefore, that wasn't something that they could do back even, say, in the 1950s or 60s. That's something relatively recent that can be done. And so it becomes part of tradition if that gets picked up and passed along. It's the same truth. It's just a new way of being able to present that truth. So the content of tradition is fixed. The content of tradition is what is there in the scripture and the teaching of the church, but the way that it is expressed is going to change from age to age and from place to place. The church teaches that the apostles handed on through their preaching, as well as through their example and institution, what it is that they themselves had received from the Lord. And this was passed on to their successors, the bishops, and today it is transmitted to us through the prophetic office of the church, which is the office that is particularly held by the bishops. So what happens then is without tradition, very much would go to the wayside. And without it, without it, we would still be stuck in the first century. So just think about our humanness. We tend to look at things and say, oh, that's old, yuck, get rid of it. What if we would have done that with the doctrines of the church? What if we look at that and say, well, you know, this creed that we profess is, you know, the Apostles' Creed goes back to the first century, the Nicene Creed goes back to the fourth century. What if we looked at that and said, how ridiculous? You know, why would we be saying something that's 2,000 years old? Let's get into the 21st century. Well, obviously we would have lost all of that truth. At the same time, what does tend to happen, all you need to do is think about what happens in your house. With time, you accumulate things. And some of that accumulation is a bunch of junk. Once in a while, we have to go through our garages and our attics and we need to throw some stuff out. The church needs to do the same thing. Has to look at things and say, okay, wait a minute, things are getting a little cumbersome here. Let's get back to the truth. It's not that we've lost the truth, but it, you know, tends to get a little flowery or something, and church will say, wait, let's clean house here. Let's just get down to the brass tacks. So we need it from both perspectives. We would have thrown things out and we would have taken on too much, or we would have taken on things that really aren't part of the truth if it weren't for tradition. So we need to stay rooted. That's the part that we have to understand. So when you think about what happens like with your Christmas celebrations or Thanksgiving or something, that's tradita. Your family has done this, it's a custom, it's handed on from, you know, from one generation to the next. But we're talking about traditio. It's a living tradition. It's something that is carrying on. And so, you know, even in your Christmas celebrations, you could say, you know, if this is what your grandparents and great-grandparents and so on have done over the generations, that's a living tradition that you've got. Not just, oh, look, I found these things and we'll pass them on for the next couple of years and then we'll find something else. That's tradita. So anyway, so through the prophetic office of Christ, the church knows and transmits divine revelation. And that is the office, as I mentioned, that is exercised by the Pope in union with the bishops. So anyway, with that, I think we are about out of time. So the Lord be with you. And may the blessing of Almighty God, the Father, the Son, and the Holy Spirit descend upon you and remain with you forever. Amen.

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0: Jesus Christ around the world in the fullness of the Catholic faith, with sound teaching, orthodox theology, reverent worship. 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
2: There's a special red disc in the entryway floor of St. Peter's Basilica. Almost 1,700 years ago, it was in front of the altar, and it's where kings like Charlemagne knelt for their coronation. In the new St. Peter's, which is about 400 years old, the disc was moved to the entrance. It was decided that pilgrims who enter St. Peter's should be reminded of who we are. Something that kings knelt on is now for every Christian to walk over. I recently learned of a woman whose daughter had Down syndrome and died at a very young age. She told her daughter, "You're a princess," and the little girl told everyone she met, "I'm the daughter of a great king." One day she looked intently at her mom and said, "Mommy, you have a crown, but you don't see it." Did you know that at your baptism, the priest put chrism on your head and anointed you as a priest, prophet, and king? Remember who you are, child of God. This is Chris Stefanik from RealLifeCatholic.com on EWTN Radio.
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7: The first commandment: I am the Lord your God. You shall have no strange gods before me. In this commandment, God seeks to protect us from false claims to our worship and obedience. And there's a great sad history of people who have trusted in gods other than him or things other than him, and the ruin that it has caused. So God is trying to protect us and call us to an absolute trust and obedience of him. He asks us to trust him above all things and above all other people or so-called gods. We have to also avoid things like consulting horoscopes, palm reading, clairvoyance, recourse to mediums, any desire to try to control things apart from God. God simply says, "Trust me, I'm the Lord your God." The first commandment: I am the Lord your God. You shall have no strange gods before me.
6: For more about the Ten Commandments, visit EWTNRC.com.
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3: 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I'm your host, Deacon Harold Burke Sivers, and you're listening on the EWTN Global Catholic Radio Network. Great to be here with you, as always, my friends. And where in the world am I? Well, today, my friends, I am at a wonderful parish I'm now in the state of Illinois, you know, so I'm at St. James Catholic Church in Millstadt, Illinois. I will be here speaking tonight from 6 until 8 p.m. So this is another stop on the speaking tour this week, St. James Catholic Church in Millstadt, Illinois, from 6 until 8 p.m. tonight. So come out and join us. I want to give a couple shout outs. I want to thank Alan, who's the coordinator from the parish here, who's been working with me today and who's worked to get me here to the parish, and who's also the police chief here as well. So we've had some great conversations about law enforcement and policing, and he's also a huge Rush fan. So we've had lots to talk about this afternoon when I arrived here. And I also want to give a shout out to Oliver. Oliver's a young man, a student here at the school at St. James, who helped me get set up. So helped me set up the Comrex and the lights and everything. So a wonderful shout out to Oliver. I think I'm not sure what grade he's in, maybe second grade or third grade or something like that. But thank you so much, Oliver, for your help. And again, looking forward to seeing you tonight. Always love when the EWTN people come out. And there's some people here who are regular listeners of the show. So I'm absolutely thrilled to be here. Again, St. James Catholic Church.

0: Church in Millsat, Illinois, from 6 until 8 p.m. tonight. Come out and join us. We're talking about the real presence of Christ in the Eucharist and effective evangelization. 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And I flip through the Bible, and I just land on the verse, and we'll see if God has a word for you today. Bible Randomizer today on Beacon of Truth. Would love to hear from you today if you want to see what word God may have for you. And of course, we're having fun. This is not like a serious, but it's just it's always interesting to see how people say, oh, that really spoke to me, or oh, you know, I was just thinking about that. You know, see if God has a word for you today. The Bible Randomizer on Beacon of Truth. 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Give us your first name, how you're listening, followed by your brief question or your comment. Remember that message and data rates may apply. So today is a special day. Today we remember the great one, you know, who that's at least what I call them, Father Benedict Groeschel. And of wonderful memory, you know, a longtime EWTN contributor, one of the founders of the Franciscan Friars of Renewal, you know, just a beautiful man of God. I had the great honor of meeting him, I think, only once or twice. I'm still honored to be able to meet him. And some of you may be new to EWTN. I know that EWTN still plays some of his content. So he's a great, great man of God. So he was born today in Jersey City, New Jersey, my home state, way back in 1933. And he died October 3rd in 2014. Of course, he was a Franciscan friar and a priest, a psychologist as well, television host on many EWTN television programs. Again, as one, the founder of the Franciscan Friars of the Renewal. And so he used to integrate psychology a lot with his Catholic spirituality. He was known, of course, for serving the poor. He founded the Good Counsel Homes for Homeless Mothers and directed the Trinity Retreat House. He authored over 40 books. And his last show that he hosted at EWTN was Sunday Night Prime, which he did for decades. And he was a trusted advisor to many people, including Mother Teresa, St. Teresa of Calcutta. So he lived in Harlem in New York City. And he, again, was one of the founders, one of eight Capuchin friars who founded the community of the Franciscan Friars of Renewal back in 1987. That's a community, so to this very day, is committed to poverty and evangelization. We remember today very fondly Father Benedict Groeschel on his birthday today. So, you know, I remember Father Groeschel fondly, and, you know, we want to pray for his intercession, you know, and remember him and the great work that the Franciscan Friars of the Renewal continue to do in the life of the church. You know, so we want to pray for them and pray for their founder today, Father Benedict Groeschel. And if you want to know more about Father Groeschel, just go to EWTNRC.com. That's a religious catalog, EWTNRC.com, to find out more about Father Benedict Groeschel. All right, my friends, Bible Randomizer today. Would love to hear from you. If you want to see if God has a word for you today, 833-288-EWTN. That's 833-288-3986. And, you know, what's not at random are the people who help bring you this show every day. These are people that we can count on and people that we trust to bring you a quality product for the listening EWTN listening audience. I'm talking about Michael McCall and Pedro Quiles, who help us out on social media, Matt Gabinski, who will be screening your calls today, and our producer, who probably never does anything at random, Ace McKay. Ace, how you doing today, my friend?
1: I'm about as random as I possibly can be and still be considered responsible. What are you talking about?
0: So the Bible Randomizer is a good show for you then.
1: It is. It is. I need to remind myself of the spontaneity that I once had.
0: Yeah. Now, see, I call it the Bible Randomizer, and like some people call it Bible Roulette, because see, I don't gamble.
1: Right.
0: See, I don't think I've ever gambled, actually. Like, not in a casino. Like, maybe like for fun. I think in a youth group in high school, something like that, we did some kind of fun games like that, but not any seriously gambling. So I call it the Bible Randomizer. But, you know, and even though, you know, it's going to be random versus the Bible, you never know that God has a word for you. You know, and this could be your chance to see if God is speaking to you in and through His Word.
1: Yeah, so let's do one. Michael, who's running social for us, he wants us to get a word for him today. So we'll let him be the first. That way, anybody who's new to the show or new to this section, they're understanding a little bit more about how it works. So let's fire up the randomizer for Michael McCall.
0: All right, so Michael McCall there once more. So I have my trusty Bible here. And by the way, I'm using the Ignatius Catholic Study Bible, the new one that has the Old and New Testament in it.
1: Nice.
0: And this one actually was a gift to me by Scott Hahn. So I use this one now. So let's see. So I'm just going to just close my eyes, just flip through the Bible here and see where it lands. Bam. Okay. This is Ezekiel chapter 9. Right at my finger landed right on the beginning of Ezekiel chapter 9. Okay. Then he cried in my ears with a loud voice, saying, "Draw near, you executioners of the city, each with his destroying weapon in his hand. And behold, six men came from the direction of the upper gate, which faces north, and every man with his weapon for slaughter in his hand. And with them a man clothed with linen, wearing writing, with a writing case at his side. And they went in and stood beside the bronze altar." Now the glory of God of Israel had gone up from the cherubim. And so obviously he's having a vision here, which Ezekiel did. And in fact, there's some interesting parallels between Ezekiel and in the book of Revelation as well. So this is the word from Michael today. Draw near, you executioners of the city, each with the destroying weapon in his hand. So it sounds to me like maybe you know, God wants you to stand with your weapon and fight strongly for the faith. You know, not be afraid to be able to defend the faith when people are speaking out. You know, maybe you may be being questioned by some people right now, or wonder, why are you Catholic? You guys believe this and that or the other thing. You know, and the Lord is saying, no, stand strong. And he goes about executioners here, but we want to destroy the forces of sin and death. That's what we want to destroy, so that we can free our hearts and our lives to be fully turned over to the love of Christ.
2: I firmly believe that prayer is communication with God. And if we know that God is a loving Father, why wouldn't we want to talk to God? The reality is, we've got to talk to our family, we've got to talk to our friends, and if God is real, and God is definitely real, He wants to hear about our day. He also wants to know how we're doing and what our needs are. Prayer is communication with God.
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4: Family, a prayer that we pray together is a powerful prayer. So please pray together with me, our EWTN family prayer. Today we pray for refugees. O child Jesus, born of Mary, with the Magi we give you homage. You and your family knew the plight of being refugees in your flight into Egypt. Please come to the aid of those who have been driven from their homelands because of persecution, hunger, or turmoil in their native lands. Protect the children and help these families to find their way to security and peace. O little child Jesus, do not let their hopes for a better life be disappointed, but bring them the joy of your help. Amen.

0: Yeah, that tone is definitely like the Scorpions. And,
1: yeah, yeah.
0: That kind of thing. Yeah, Quiet Riot. Striper.
1: Oh, yeah. There you go.
0: Yeah, yeah.
1: They actually have, I saw Striper has a new album coming out September.
0: What?
1: Yeah.
0: Whoa.
1: Yeah. They released the first single like 3 weeks ago, and the full album is supposed to be coming out, and they're still touring, and they're out doing their thing, man.
0: You know who I can't believe is still out there making records and touring is the Rolling Stones.
1: Oh, man. Their new album.
0: Those guys must be, they should be in wheelchairs or something by now, man. Holy cow.
1: Come on now.
0: But that's good, you know, and they're out there doing their thing,
1: right?
0: You know, so it's breaking down the stigmas about old age and aging, yes, and things like that, and you know, so it's actually good that they're out there continuing to produce music and bring joy to people's lives.
1: And if I can still drum when I'm that age, wheel me up to the back of my drum set. I don't have a problem with that. Pop a bass in my hand.
0: Yeah, instead of start me up, you might have to say prop me up. But still, you know, Phil Collins I don't think he's going to be touring anymore, but he often sat in a chair.
1: Yeah, his son took over the kit, and then he did like light percussion and stuff. So
0: yeah, because he had a lot of some back issues,
1: mm-hmm,
0: so he couldn't stand through the whole concert. So they got him a chair, and he would sit down, and he would sing, just sitting there and the band behind him. So I was, again, nice adaption there.
1: Well, and you know, the thing that it hit me the other day, I was shuffling music and the Cars came up, and I realized I don't believe there's any living members of that band. So any incarnation of that would be just a cover band or a tribute band. And like, that's where my heart hurts a little bit when my childhood is completely gone. You know, in those moments, you know, I mean, we're all going to die at some point, but not to be gloomy about it. But at the same time, it's like, man, even if half the band is still around, at least you have some semblance of something.
0: Yeah. See, that's why I talk about occasionally legacy.
1: Yeah.
0: You know, when you're gone, what did you leave behind? Mm-hmm. You know, what, you know, music or in life.
1: Yeah.
0: You know, what do you leave behind that people can say, you know, yeah, you know, I can really learn from this person, even though they're not here, you know, they're witnessing their example, like, you know, the saints, you know, but we're all called to be saints. We just have to be canonized saints. It could be a parent, it could be a friend, it could be someone whose memory continues to be alive because you are keeping it alive by living out that spirituality, that charism that person had.
1: Yeah,
0: you know, so I think it's a wonderful legacy is a beautiful thing.
1: Yeah, what do they say? Children and your art, that's what you leave the world.
0: Yeah, that's right.
1: That's good.
0: That's right. Love that. I'm Deacon Halbrook. Sirius, listening to Beacon of Truth. And today, our Bible Randomizer show. That's when you call in, or you can even send us a text message. And I will randomly flip through my Bible, my Ignatius Catholic Study Bible here, and just land on the verse and see if God has a word for you today. So we'd love to hear from you on our Bible Randomizer show, 833-288-EWTN. 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
1: Well, yesterday we were celebrating an 11th birthday. 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
0: All right, the Bible Randomizer today on Beacon of Truth. 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I will just flip randomly to some page or verse in the Bible, and I will point to it, and we'll see if God has a word for you today. 833-288-EWTN. That's

0: 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James is calling from North Carolina, listening on Sirius XM 130. James, welcome to Beacon of Truth.
1: Hey, how are you?
0: I'm doing well. Yeah, great to hear from you today, James.
1: That's good to hear from you, too.
0: All right. Well, you ready to rock?
1: I'm ready. Let's do it.
0: All right, let's do it. All right, flipping here, flipping. Stop and point. Okay. Oh, can't do that one. This is an introduction to Paul and his letter. So, remember, this is a study Bible. So there's actually pages here that are not part of it. Let me try it again.
2: Maybe he's supposed to study that. What are you talking about?
0: Flip here. Hosea chapter 13, starting at verse 4. So Hosea 13, 4. I am the Lord your God from the land of Egypt. You know no God but me. And besides me, there is no Savior. It was I who knew you in the wilderness. And the word is new here is yada. That means knowledge that is gained by experience. So you can read that. It was I who experienced you, who knew you in the wilderness, in the land of drought. But when they had fed to the full, they were filled and their hearts were lifted up. Therefore, they forgot me. Woo! What do you think about that, James?
1: Well, there's a couple key points, like you mentioned before, how that kind of speaks to my life right now. So I'm actually going through OCIA. And in my basically Bible in a year reading plan through Ascension, I'm in that section of Exodus. So I've just gotten done with the patriarch stuff, and I'm going into the Exodus part of it. So it's like that's part of where I'm at in Scripture and part of where I'm at in my faith formation, too. So that it has relevance.
0: Yeah, I love this. So God here is reminding people through the prophet Hosea, I am the Lord your God from the land. Remember, again, because sometimes we forget. You know, God does great things, and then we forget, and then we fall back into sin again. And then he goes, it was I who knew you in the wilderness. Remember that, in the land of drought. I was the wellspring for your life during that dryness in your life. I was the light in the midst of your darkness that you were in. But then, I love this part. Then he says, but then they had fed, and they were fed to the full. They were filled, and their hearts were lifted up, and then they forgot me. How many times has that happened in our life? You know, we think about God for a while, and then we get so wrapped up in these other things because things are going well in our life. We put kind of God to the side. Then we forget about him until something happens. Then all of a sudden, we want to bring God back into the picture again. I think the lesson here, getting out of this is, don't forget about God. You're going through OCIA right now. You know, so I'm going to continue to pray for you for that. But yeah, learn. And that's the thing about the faith, James. You never stop learning. So even when you go through RCIA, you come into the church, keep learning, keep growing, keep striving, keep thirsting and hungering for God's word in your life. So don't let the study stop just because you're in the church. That's, in fact, I would say you're just getting started at that point. Now you have to take what you've been learning and integrate it into your life, into your lived experience. Mm-hmm. That sound like a plan?
1: That makes a lot of sense. That sounds like a plan to me. I mean, and one of the things that I've been learning and studying is a lot of times, you know, and I've been guilty of this in my life, people think that they're doing something. And that's just not the case. It's that God is doing something through you. So, like, everything that you do that seems ordinary, it's not. It's really not.
0: No, that's a great insight. You're exactly right. It's God working through you. And the way that I often articulate that, James, you know, because we talk about music a lot on the show, I say, I'm just the instrument. God's the musician, you know. And so all we're trying to do when we're living our faith, when we're faithful to the teachings of the church, cooperating with the grace of the sacraments, we're being finely tuned instruments in God's hands so that God can use us for his glory. You know, so I love the way you put that. Well, James, Thank you so much for your call. And again, we're praying for you as you continue to go through the OCIA process and come into full communion with the church. And we want to hear from you, the Bible Randomizer. Just give us a call and I will flip through.

0: 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Stephen, welcome to Beacon of Truth.
1: How are you? Thank you for having me.
0: No, I'm glad to hear from you. Great to hear from you today.
1: Thank you. Good to be here.
0: All right. All right. Well, let's see what the word God has for you today, Stephen. Let's go flip through the Bible here. And bam.
1: Hello.
0: Titus. Oh, wow. This is interesting. The letter of St. Paul to Titus. Right at the beginning, chapter 1, starting at verse 5 is where my finger landed. So remember, he's writing to one of his servants, Titus here, someone who's helping him on his ministerial journeys. So it starts off, "This is why I left you in Crete, that you might mend what was defective and appoint elders." So St. Paul left Titus in Crete so he can help kind of get the church organized there, to amend what was defective and appoint elders in every town as I directed you. If any man is blameless, the husband of one wife and his children are believers and not open to the charge of debauchery and not being insubordinate. For a bishop, as God's steward, must be blameless. He must not be arrogant or quick-tempered or a drunkard or violent or greedy for gain, but hospitable, a lover of goodness, master of himself, upright, holy, self-controlled. He must hold firm to the sure word as taught, so that he may be able to give instruction in sound doctrine and also to confute those who contradict it." Wow, interesting. What do you think about that, Stephen?
1: Thanks, Deacon. You know, I'm going to have to get that exact verse from you because I want to go back and read that later because I think I missed the opening of it. I may have missed the opening of it. But, you know, I had a radical conversion back to my faith about 17 months ago. I'd been out of the church for 23 years.
0: Wow.
1: And I was given a divine grace by God and, rescued from a pretty dark situation. And, you know, now, I'm back in the church every day at that, and I put myself through scripture school, and I'm actually, considering discerning a calling to the diaconate. So,
0: wow.
1: I thought, I'm going to call up and see what God's got in store for me when he does the Bible randomizer. So I thought, let's give it a shot.
0: Well, this is very interesting because obviously as a deacon, you place yourself under the authority of the bishop. So Paul is writing to Titus to remind him of this. These are the characteristics that we want to see in the leaders of the church. And here specifically, he's talking about, married couples, husband and wives, and then to the bishop. You know, so yeah, wow, that's good. So it's just for you. It's Paul's letter to Titus, chapter 1, starting at verse 5 is where you read from. All right, Bible Randomizer, love to hear from you. 833-288-EWTN.
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3: We have a call. Hello?
4: Hello.
3: Where are you from?
4: I'm San Juan, Puerto Rico.
3: What is your question?
4: Well, yes, sister, in the beginning of the program, you were talking about forgiveness.
3: Yeah.
4: And, I, like many other marriages, mine broke up over an affair with another woman.
3: Yeah.
4: And though I pray for their salvation, I also pray for justice. Do I have to pray for them to be happy together, or what do I have to do?
3: Well, being the Italian I am, I don't know if I could do that either. But I don't think that's a part of forgiveness. What you need to do is to pray they come to their senses and realize light. Give them light, Lord. That's what you need to pray for. Revenge is mine, saith the Lord.

0: You don't need to hope for any kind of misery. They're already miserable. They may look happy, but unless they've killed their conscience, there's always something in here. And you can bury it, you can try to forget it, you can drown it with alcohol or drugs, but it's there. And the moment it isn't there is the time you begin to worry. What I would do is forgive them as you do, or you did, and ask our dear Lord to give them light to see they live in sin. And that would be an act of love on your part.
1: For more about Mother Angelica, visit EWTNRC.

0: As I always get told, can you play that? So I'll ask you, can you play that?
1: Yeah, I can play that. And that riff, I mean, just have to obviously work it out.
0: Yeah.
1: Again, this would be the kind of thing that I would listen to it and figure out the riff instead of going to a tab.
0: Right.
1: You know, yep. I still, my first instinct is to try to figure it out first, mm-hmm. and then instead of just going, well, let me just see what, go on YouTube and watch how the person's playing it. Let me just go download a guitar tab and no. I want to listen. Okay, what key is it in? Okay, what mode is he playing? Okay, and that's my first instinct, is to figure it out myself first.
0: Yeah.
1: So I still very much enjoy doing that when I have time to learn new songs.
0: Right. Well, muscle memory too, because if you teach yourself the part, then it's, rather than watching someone play it, it tends to burn itself onto you as you play.
1: Yeah, that's how I learned some Living Color songs.
0: Yes.
1: You know, it was just by listening and trying to get the riff down and, you know, alternate picking and things like that. And yeah. That's, I think, I still, that's what I did ever since I was first learning how to play, and that's my first gut instinct now.
0: Yeah, it's good.
1: Yeah. I'm Deacon Halberg, so we're listening to Beacon of Truth, and today we have the Bible Randomizer. Just give us a call, and I will flip open my trusty Bible here, my Ignatius Catholic Study Bible. This is the personal size version, even though it's you can see it's huge and it's thick. This is the one I've been using now in my talks. The other one that I've used for years, for a couple of decades, has been falling apart, and I was at the St. Paul Center, and Scott Hahn said, yeah, here's, use this one. So I started using this one. I transferred all of my highlights and stuff, and I don't have to transfer the notes because all the notes are in the bottom here.
0: Nice.
1: You know, so this is a great resource. So we'd love to hear from you. Give us a call and see if God has a word for you today on the Bible Randomizer, 833-288-EWTN. That's 833-288-3986.
0: Well, a few books that are thinner than that Bible is something you can find in the religious catalog right now. It's actually called My Days Are in Your Hands, Men and Women in the Footsteps of Jesus. Thanks to Cardinal Fernando giving us all the insights into the great saints, biblical figures. If you want more on this, check it out at our religious catalog. 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And just one more time, hold up just sideways. Hold up that Bible for anybody watching. Whew, yeah. That's more than a doorstop, that's for sure.
1: It's heavy, man. You know, you can get a little workout when I'm bringing my backpack on the plane.
0: You got to check that on the plane.
1: Where I have this. But this is such a great resource. I mean, the notes here and the word studies and the maps, this is just phenomenal. And the fact that they make it, this is the personal size, because obviously the one I have at home is massive, probably twice as big as this.
0: Mm.
1: With obviously a little bigger lettering, but this is a phenomenal, phenomenal resource. Highly, highly recommend it.
0: Love it.
1: All right. Just a quick reminder. Father Leonard, Mary, and I are going to be leading a pilgrimage to Japan. Great pilgrimage country. We're leaving September 12th till the 23rd. And so we're going to be visiting places like Nagasaki. We're going to be visiting Hiroshima, Kyoto, Akita, which is one of the approved apparitions of the Blessed Mother. We're going to be looking at the work that Maximilian Kolbe did when he was there. He had a thriving ministry there in Japan, printing articles and magazines and newspaper about the Blessed Mother.

0: and evangelizing in the faith. We're going to talk about the martyrs of Japan as well. It's going to be a phenomenal opportunity, and I'm so looking forward to this. Again, Father Leonard, Mary from EW10, and I leading a pilgrimage to Japan from September 12th to the 23rd. More information, just go to my website, deaconharold.com. 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Carmen is calling from Ingram, Texas, listening on Guadalupe Radio. Carmen, welcome to Beacon of Truth. Carmen, are you there? Yes, you there? Great to hear from you today. Yep.
1: Yes, I live in Ingram, Texas, near San Antonio. I'm from Venezuela, and I was telling your caller that I have faded away from Catholicism quite a while, and I did not know that the Eucharist in Catholicism, in the Mass, Jesus Christ, his body and blood are present there. And I've been a non-denominational, and the religions that I've been going through, they don't have that. They don't have that presence of Jesus Christ in the Eucharist. I went to school, I'm from Venezuela, in Monte Cassino in Oklahoma, and I don't remember them explaining that to me, that the actual Jesus Christ is at the Eucharist, empowered by the apostles. And I call my sister just now. She's a fervent Catholic, my older sister. She's her birthday today, 88. And she told me, yes, that the non-denominational, they don't bless the Eucharist, and they what you're receiving is not the actual Christ. But I was always telling your caller that Jose Gregorio Hernandez worked with my grandfather, and he was from the Andes, close to Caracas, and he would work with my grandfather, who was a dentist, and he was a doctor, and he died, and he just got canonized recently by the Catholic Church. And I feel that when my little boy died and I was in the hospital, I feel he appeared to me. He appears only in hospitals, but to be canonized, you have to have several appearances or miracles before you get canonized. And I went with my mother to a hospital in Venezuela, and I did not see him. Everybody could see him in the window, and I did not. I felt I wasn't fervent enough. But when my little boy died here in Kerrville, I felt that I saw him, and he walked over to me, and he hands rosaries, black rosaries. And I said, no, don't hand me anything. I'm not a Catholic. I don't pray the rosary. But all of this is going through my mind, and I'm coming back to Catholicism, but I didn't know the procedure because I did not know what you all teach on your radio. I listen to you all fervently, and that is my voice. But check Jose Gregorio Hernandez.
0: Yes.
1: He just got canonized. He worked with my grandfather, who was called Parisca. Simon Parisca was my grandfather, and I got the history on it through my mother's decease, but she got me the history on Jose Gregorio Hernandez, and I have pictures of him in my room. But the Pope just canonized him. But I'm learning more about Catholicism, but I am going to join my faith back because I feel that it is a very, como se dice, a very fervent faith. Now you speak to me, and then you're going to
0: We're going to open the Bible, see if God has a word for you. And well, first of all, I want to say sorry for the loss of your child. I know how difficult that is. And praise be to God for you coming back to your Catholic faith, especially recognizing the presence, the real presence, body, blood, soul, divinity of our Lord and Savior Jesus Christ in that most blessed sacrament. So, Carmen, let's flip through the Bible here and see if God has a word for you today. All right. So we are at James. So the Apostle James, chapter 4, starting at verse 11. So James, chapter 4, verse 11. Do not speak evil against one another, brethren. He that speaks evil against a brother or judges his brother speaks evil against the law and judges the

0: But if you judge the law, you are not a doer of the law, but a judge. There is one lawgiver and judge, he who is able to save and to destroy. But who are you that you judge your neighbor? Ooh, so that's the word for you today, Carmen.
1: Ooh, it hit me below the belt.
0: Wow.
1: Wow,
0: that's awesome.
1: My gentleman that lives here at my house lost $12,500, and he blamed me. I went to my pastor, and it's not my fault. And I asked my pastor if he could come and search for it. But my girlfriend came, and they found it. And I've been judging him vindictively for having accused me. I'm not a thief. I would not lose my heaven for any amount of money. But I've been judging and judging. That's a good verse for me. Thank you very much.
0: Oh, Carmen, we're so blessed by your call today. And keep learning about the Catholic faith. You know, go to the parish, you know, maybe join the OCIA program and just learn more about the faith and come to a deeper love of our Lord and Savior Jesus Christ. Thank you for your beautiful call. Bible randomizer today. Give us a call. I will flip open my Bible at random and see if God has a word for you today. 833-288-EWTN. That's 833-288-3986. 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
2: Hello.
0: Hello. So wonderful to hear from you today.
2: Thank you so much, Deacon. I love your show, and I love your teaching, and I'm so grateful for what you're doing and helping us to nourish our faith and grow.
0: Oh, well, God bless you. Thank you so much, Yvette. And okay, well, let's see what word God has for you. I got my Bible right here. Let's flip through. And bam! Oh, that's an introduction to Habakkuk again.
3: Stop doing that.
0: Yeah, I know. The Bible, the study Bible is so chock full of great stuff. Okay, let's go here. Flipping, flipping, flipping. Bam. Ooh! Psalm 24. It fell on the Psalms. And you know how much I love the Psalms. So this is Psalm 24. Mizmor Kuf Dalet in Hebrew. This is a Psalm of David, Mizmor Le David. And this is known as an invitatory Psalm. So there's Psalm 95, 100, 67, and 24 are called invitatory Psalms. These are Psalms that invite us and call us to prayer. So this one says, the earth is the Lord's and its fullness, the world and those who dwell therein. For he has founded it upon the seas and established it upon the rivers. Who shall climb the mountain of the Lord? Who shall stand in his holy place? He who has clean hands and a pure heart, who does not lift up his soul to what is false and does not swear deceitfully. So David here is talking about, what do we have to do to become closer to God? What do you think about that, Yvette?
2: I love it. That really speaks to me. I was raised in Catholic, married in Catholic, being Catholic, and my daily prayer is just Jesus to reveal the Father to me and have a deep intimacy for him and just get close to him and find peace in his dwelling place.
0: Oh, wonderful. Well, wonderful. Thank you so much, Yvette. Keep listening to Beacon of Truth and to EW10, and would love for you to call again. I'm so glad that God had a wonderful word for you today. And let's see if God has a word for you, the Bible randomizer. This is when you call in, and I will have my trusty Bible in front of me. We'll flip through and see if God has a word for you today. 833-288-EWTN. That's 833-288-3986. And don't forget, you can also text us as well at 1-833-288-EWTN. That's 1-833-288-3986. We got a text from John Michael listening on St. Gabriel Radio, 820.

0: AM. He says, would love to play Bible Randomizer. Hit me with a verse, please. Okay, John, Michael, here we go. Flipping through. Let's see where the Word of God lands. Bam! Where is this? Jeremiah chapter 7, verse 8. So Jeremiah chapter 7, verse 8. Behold, you trust in deceptive words to no avail. Will you steal, murder, commit adultery, swear falsely, burn incense to Baal, and go after other gods that you have not known, and then come and stand before me in this house, which is called by my name, and say, we are delivered, only to go on doing all these abominations? Ooh, the Lord is calling them out. The Lord is calling out Israel here, you know, because they're trying to be double-tongued, right? They say, oh, yeah, we're faithful to you, Lord, but their actions are not following the words that they're saying. So the words are coming out of their mouth, but their actions don't match their words. So the Lord is calling them out on it. You know, these deceptive words, you steal, murder, commit adultery, swear, in other words, violate the commandments, violate that law, the articulation of the natural moral law, which I have given you as the foundation for how to live a good life according to my law and to my heart. And so you're violating his law, but yet you come to the house of the Lord, which for us would be church, and you say, we are delivered, but yet you keep on doing these abominations. Ooh, the Lord got a strong word through Jeremiah. Now you begin to see why the people wanted to kill Jeremiah. You know, because Jeremiah is through the Lord is calling them out on their sin. Because sometimes we want to think, oh yeah, you know, I could be a good Catholic, but I could worship God any way that I want. Wrong. And Jeremiah shows that right here. You can't live one way and call yourself a Catholic. You can't. If you're going to be Catholic, live according to the teachings of the church. And that's a very strong word from Jeremiah today. All right, let's see if God has a word from you on the Bible Randomizer, 833-288-EWTN. That's 833-288-3986. Roxanne, who put out the red light, is calling from San Antonio, Texas, listening on Guadalupe Radio. Roxanne, welcome to Beacon of Truth.
1: Hello, hi. Hi, God bless you.
0: Yeah, great to hear from you today.
1: Yes.
0: Are you ready?
1: Yes, go ahead.
0: All right, here we go. Flipping through the Bible here. Randomly see where the Word of God lands. Bam! Luke chapter 24. So this is right near the end of Luke's gospel. Starting at verse 45 is where my finger landed. So Luke 24, verse 45. All right, so this is one of Jesus' post-resurrection appearances to his disciples. In other words, Roxanne, this is Jesus appearing to his apostles after the resurrection. It says, then he opened their minds to understand the scriptures and said to them, thus it is written that the Christ should suffer and on the third day rise from the dead, and that repentance and forgiveness of sins should be preached in his name to all nations, beginning from Jerusalem. You are witnesses of these things. And behold, I send the promise of my Father upon you. But stay in the city until you are clothed with power from on high. Wow. I love that. I love that. So Jesus is speaking to some of the disciples here, some of the apostles. You know, he's telling that, you know, this has all happened in fulfillment of the prophecies in the scriptures. And he says, and behold, the Father's going to send the Holy Spirit upon you, so get ready. What do you think about that, Roxanne?
1: That's what I was waiting for.
0: All right. Wonderful. How does that speak to you?
1: Well, it tells me to get ready because the Lord is going to put his Holy Spirit on me and anoint me so that I can go out and preach and help people. I've already done that to the homeless right now, but, you know, I need it to hear from the Lord.
0: Oh, wait, you see, you do that now with the homeless?

0: And then, like, on Valentine's Day, the day after everything's, like, half price, I'll go get a bunch of, you know, chocolate and everything. And, yeah, and I just go and give them over there. It's it's called Southwest Military and South Baltimore. There used to be a Conn's right there, and they closed it down. And there's a ditch right there, and they live in the ditch. So I call them the ditch boys, you know, and they know me. I go and beep, beep, beep, and they already know. They come running out to the car, you know, and I don't have no fear. I just open up the trunk, and, you know, they go ahead and get whatever y'all want, you know. And that's what I do.
1: See, that's
0: Yeah.
1: something so simple and so beautiful. You know, I think people think we have to do these grandiose, extraordinary things, but no. It's just being there. You have such a beautiful heart for helping our brothers and sisters who are poor. And just something simple, putting stuff in your trunk, driving there, open the trunk, take what you come. That's anybody can do that. And that's such a beautiful heart. And I hope that the Lord continues to bless that work and sends the Holy Spirit. You can help even more people and inspire more people to help those that are in need. Because when we're helping them, we are witnesses of God's love to them, and we're seeing Jesus in the faces of those people standing in front of us. So, thank you so much, Roxanne, for your beautiful call. And I'd love to hear from you. The Bible Randomizer today, see if God has a word for you. 833-288-EWTN. That's 833-288-3986. Bernadine, who is a regular contributor to the show, is calling from Spokane, Washington, listening on Sacred Heart Radio. Bernadine, great to hear from you again. Glad to have you back.
2: Thank you, Deacon, and I'm so happy to be with you. You feel blessed, the Lord. Thank you for this mission. Today, I just want to hear a word from the Lord from you and whatever else we want to talk about, but I need it. I need it.
1: All
2: I'm
1: right.
2: missioning doing things, so thank you.
1: All right, well, let's hit it. Let's flip through the Bible here and see what God has a word for you. Bam. Okay. Genesis. Oh, this is interesting. Genesis chapter 3, starting at verse 22. Genesis 3, 22. This is very interesting. So this is right after the fall, and God has handed out the temporal punishments for the man and the woman, his wife, and serpent, Satan. And then this is where God kind of throws them out of the garden, right? Verse 22. Then the Lord God said, "Behold, the man has become like one of us, knowing good and evil." And now, first of all, let's back up here. So what's going on? Man actually did not become like God, knowing good and evil. That was a lie from Satan. But now God, in his mercy, is putting on the mind of man. See, he's saying to himself, okay, this guy now thinks, okay, he thinks that he's like me now, knowing good and evil. So he thinks, okay, I took from the tree of the knowledge of good and evil, and I messed up. But you know what? I can fix this. If I stick out my hand and eat from the tree of life, then I can fix the mistake that I made. See, so God is think he's trying to think like the man because, okay, I did this and I can fix this by eating from the tree of life. But God says, no, if you try to eat from the tree of life while you're in the state of fallenness, then you will not have any chance to return to the Lord, right? Because you can't eat from the tree of life when you're in a state of sin. So what does the Lord do? Therefore, the Lord God sent forth from the Garden of Eden to till the ground from which he was taken. He drove man out from the east of the Garden of Eden. East is important because, as Zechariah says, the dawn from on high shall break upon us, so salvation shall come from the east. And he placed a cherubim, this is one of the angels who served closest to the throne of God, a flaming sword which turned every way to guard the way to the tree of life. See, so he prevents man from coming back to eat from the tree of life and then lose any chance of salvation. So he puts the angel there to protect man from making a second mistake from eating from the tree of life. How's that sound, Bernadine?
2: Wow, I've not heard it explained like that at all. So, yeah, I'm just trying to, what you call, eat that up or something, what be for a life to, because the word of God, what you're doing, I just want to praise you because that's the way to life is, and that's the way I live it every day. Go to the scripture

0: scriptures and remain faithful to the Lord. So that's Amen. What I'm getting out of it, I think, that don't return to anything that is not from the Lord in some way, but keep on that path of the holiness to giving you the Word of God. And you know, Deacon, there's one other thing. I'm handing out books called True Life in God now, and it was they were approved by the church, but Jesus' face is on the front of this book, and it was given to Vasula, a woman who was not in the faith. She didn't practice her faith, although I think she was baptized Orthodox.
1: All right. Well, thank you so much, Bernadine. Tomorrow, St. Charbel Mukluf. And until we're together again, my friends, may Almighty God bless you, keep you, and protect you. The Father, and the Son, and the Holy Spirit. Amen.
2: Remembering Father Benedict Groeschel.
3: Hi, this is Tom Price. I, too, am thinking about Father Benedict Groeschel here on his birthday. I didn't know Father Groeschel personally, but he did hear my confession one time, and I remember that very clearly. He was so kind, so loving, and so spiritual in what he had to say to me. He took the time to hear my confession and really listen to it. For that, I will always be grateful.
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8: 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No betting man would have placed money on this woman succeeding. But oddly, it was the pain, the physical setbacks that really illuminated her path and showed her the way, which is one of the first lessons of Mother Angelica's life, one of the lessons it reveals. 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
10: In the Gospel for this Sunday, Jesus describes the kingdom of God using two parables. One, a treasure in a field which a person finds, goes and sells all that he has, and then buys. And in the second, the kingdom of heaven is compared to a pearl of great price, which someone goes and sells all that he has in order to buy. I think it's really refreshing to hear Jesus describe the kingdom of heaven and relationship with God in such positive terms. Many of us today feel a little bit deflated when it comes to our faith, and many struggle to make the faith relevant to their children and their friends. Isn't it marvelous to hear our Lord describe the faith as a treasure worth buying at the price of everything that we have, or a precious pearl worth more than all of our possession? And the lives of so many saints bear witness to this same truth. Men and women through the ages who have sold everything that they have in order to give their lives to God unreservedly. Maybe the fact that the main actors in the parable today had to sell everything that they had in order to purchase or procure this wonderful treasure shows us that our faith needs to be won from the inside. Too many times we demand that God prove things before we believe them, or we insist on staying on the outside of our faith in order to judge whether or not it's worthy of our assent. But faith doesn't work this way. Love doesn't work this way. The promise the church makes to us about faith is that we will understand after we believe, and that we will appreciate after we begin to love. God offers us the truth of his salvation as a fine treasure and a precious pearl. Let's not be afraid of selling everything we have, and so discover its great value.
9: For more information, go to www.stjohnleadershipnetwork.org.
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12: 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We're continuing today, and we'll be reading from the prophet Zephaniah, too. One theme Father Mike discusses is the biblical recognition of the blessing of wine, balanced against the effects of alcohol and drunkenness.
11: Hi, my name's Father Mike Schmitz, and you're listening to The Bible in a Year, where we encounter God's voice and live life through the lens of Scripture. Using the Great Adventure Bible timeline, we'll read all the way from Genesis to Revelation, discovering how the story of salvation unfolds and how we fit into that story today. The Great Adventure Bible Timeline was developed by Jeff Cavins and is provided by Ascension, who produced and funded this program. It is day 204, and we are reading Isaiah 28 and 29, Zephaniah 1 and 2, as well as Proverbs 11, verses 9 through 12. The book of the prophet Isaiah, chapter 28, warning to Jerusalem. Woe to the proud crown of the drunkards of Ephraim, and to the fading flower of its glorious beauty, which is on the head of the rich valley of those overcome with wine. Behold, the Lord has one who is mighty and strong, like a storm of hail, a destroying tempest, like a storm of mighty overflowing waters. He will cast down to the earth with violence. The proud crown of the drunkards of Ephraim will be trodden underfoot, and the fading flower of its glorious beauty, which is on the head of the rich valley, will be like a first ripe fig before summer. When a man sees it, he eats it up as soon as it is in his hand. In that day, the Lord of hosts will be a crown of glory and a diadem of beauty to the remnant of his people, and a spirit of justice to him who sits in judgment, and strength to those who turn back the battle at the gate. These also reel with wine and stagger with strong drink. The priest and the prophet reel with strong drink. They are confused with wine. They stagger with strong drink. They err in vision. They stumble in giving judgment. For all tables are full of vomit. No place is without filthiness. Whom will he teach knowledge? And to whom will he explain the message? Those who are weaned from the milk? Those taken from the breast? For it is precept upon precept, precept upon precept, line upon line, line upon line, here a little, there a little. No, but by men of strange lips and with an alien tongue, the Lord will speak to this people, to whom he has said, "This is rest. Give rest to the weary, and this is repose." Yet they would not hear. Therefore, the word of the Lord will be to them precept upon precept, precept upon precept, line upon line, line upon line, here a little, there a little, that they may go and fall backward, and be broken, and snared, and taken. Therefore, hear the word of the Lord, you scoffers, who rule this people in Jerusalem. Because you have said, "We have made a covenant with death, and with Sheol we have an agreement. When the overwhelming scourge passes through, it will not come to us, for we have made lies our refuge, and in falsehood we have taken shelter. Therefore, thus says the Lord God, behold, I am laying in Zion for a foundation a stone, a tested stone, a precious cornerstone of a sure foundation. He who believes will not be in haste, and I will make justice the line, and righteousness the plummet. And hail will sweep away the refuge of lies, and waters will overwhelm the shelter. Then your covenant with death will be annulled, and your agreement with Sheol will not stand. When the overwhelming scourge passes through, you will be beaten down by it. As often as it passes through, it will take you. For morning by morning it will pass through, by day and by night. And it will be sheer terror to understand the message. For the bed is too short to stretch oneself on it, and the covering too narrow to wrap oneself in it. For the Lord will rise up as on Mount Perazim. He will rage as in the valley of Gibeon, to do his deed, strange is his deed, and to work his work, alien is his work. Now therefore, do not scoff, lest your bonds be made strong. For I have heard a decree of destruction from the Lord God of hosts upon the whole land. Give ear and hear my voice, listen and hear my speech. Does he who plows for sowing plow continually? Does he continually open and harrow his ground? When he has leveled its surface, does he not scatter dill, sow cumin, and put in wheat in rows and barley in its proper place and spelt as the border? For he is instructed rightly. His God teaches him. Dill is not threshed with a threshing sledge, nor is a cart wheel rolled over cumin. But dill is beaten out with a stick and cumin with a rod. Does one crush bread grain? No, he does not thresh it forever. When he drives his cartwheel over it with his horses, he does not crush it. This also comes from the Lord of hosts. He is wonderful in counsel and excellent in wisdom. Chapter 29, The Siege of Jerusalem. Ho, Ariel, Ariel, the city where David encamped. Add year to year, let the feasts run their round. Yet I will distress Ariel. And there shall be moaning and lamentation, and she shall be to me like an Ariel. And I will encamp against you round about, and will besiege you with towers, and I will raise siege works against you. Then deep from the earth you shall speak. From low in the dust your words shall come. Your voice shall come from the ground, like the voice of a ghost, and your speech shall whisper out of the dust. But the multitude of your foes shall be like small dust, and the multitude of the ruthless like passing chaff. In an instant, suddenly, you will be visited by the Lord of hosts, with thunder and with earthquake and great noise, with whirlwind and tempest and the flame of a devouring fire. And the multitude of all the nations that fight against Ariel, all that fight against her and her stronghold and distress her, shall be like a dream, a vision of the night. As when a hungry man dreams he is eating and awakes with his hunger not satisfied, or as when a thirsty man dreams he is drinking and awakes faint, with his thirst not quenched. So shall the multitude of all the nations be that fights against Mount Zion. Stupefy yourselves and be in a stupor. Blind yourselves and be blind. Be drunk, but not with wine. Stagger, but not with strong drink. For the Lord has poured out upon you a spirit of deep sleep, and has closed your eyes, the prophets, and covered your heads, the seers. And the vision of all this has become to you like the words of a book that is sealed. When men give it to one who cannot read, saying, "Read this," he says, "I cannot, for it is sealed." And when they give the book to one who cannot read, saying, "Read this," he says, "I cannot read." And the Lord said, "Because this people draw near to me with their mouth, and honor me with their lips, while their hearts are far from me, and their fear of me is a commandment of men learned by rote. Therefore, behold, I will again do marvelous things with this people, wonderful and marvelous. And the wisdom of their wise men shall perish, and the discernment of their discerning men shall be hidden. Woe to those who hide deep from the Lord their counsel, whose deeds are in the dark, and who say, "Who sees us? Who knows us?" You turn things upside down. Shall the potter be regarded as the clay, that the thing made should say of its maker, "He did not make me"? Or the thing formed say of him who formed it, "He has no understanding"? Is it not yet a very little while until Lebanon shall be turned into a fruitful field, and the fruitful field shall be regarded as a forest? In that day, the deaf shall hear the words of a book, and out of their gloom and darkness the eyes of the blind shall see. The meek shall obtain fresh joy in the Lord, and the poor among men shall exult in the Holy One of Israel. For the ruthless shall come to nothing, and the scoffer cease, and all who watch to do evil shall be cut off, who by a word make a man out to be an offender, and lay a snare for him who reproves in the gate, and with an empty plea turn aside him who is in the right. Hope for the future. Therefore, thus says the Lord, who redeemed Abraham concerning the house of Jacob, Jacob shall no more be ashamed, no more shall his face grow pale. For when he sees his children, the work of my hands in his midst, they will sanctify my name. They will sanctify the Holy One of Jacob and will stand in awe of the God of Israel. And those who err in spirit will come to understanding, and those who murmur will accept instruction. The book of Zephaniah, chapter 1, the day of the Lord. The word of the Lord, which came to Zephaniah, the son of Cushi, son of Gedaliah, son of Amariah, son of Hezekiah, in the days of Josiah, the son of Amon, king of Judah. I will utterly sweep away everything from the face of the earth, says the Lord. I will sweep away man and beast. I will sweep away the birds of the air and the fish of the sea. I will overthrow the wicked. I will cut off mankind from the face of the earth, says the Lord. I will stretch out my hand against Judah and against all the inhabitants of Jerusalem. And I will cut off from this place the remnant of Baal and the name of the idolatrous priests, those who bow down on the roofs to the host of the heavens, those who bow down and swear to the Lord and yet swear by Milcom, those who have turned back from following the Lord, who do not seek the Lord or inquire of him. Be silent before the Lord God, for the day of the Lord is at hand. The Lord has prepared a sacrifice and consecrated his guests. And on the day of the Lord's sacrifice, I will punish the officials and the king's sons and all who clothe themselves in foreign attire. On that day, I will punish everyone who leaps over the threshold and those who fill their master's house with violence and fraud. On that day, says the Lord, a cry will be heard from the fish gate, a wail from the second quarter, a loud crash from the hills. Wail, O inhabitants of the mortar, for all the traders are no more, all who weigh out silver are cut off. At that time, I will search Jerusalem with lamps, and I will punish the men who are thickening on their dregs, those who say in their hearts, the Lord will not do good, nor will he do ill. Their goods shall be plundered, and their houses laid waste. Though they build houses, they shall not inhabit them. Though they plant vineyards, they shall not drink wine from them. The great day of the Lord is near, near and hastening fast. The sound of the day of the Lord is bitter. The mighty man cries aloud there. A day of wrath is that day, a day of distress and anguish, a day of ruin and devastation, a day of darkness and gloom, a day of clouds and thick darkness. A day of trumpet blasts and battle cry against the fortified cities and against the lofty battlements. I will bring distress on men, so that they shall walk like the blind, because they have sinned against the Lord. Their blood shall be poured out like dust, and their flesh like dung. Neither their silver nor their gold shall be able to deliver them on the day of the wrath of the Lord. In the fire of his jealous wrath, all the earth shall be consumed. For a full, yes, sudden end he will make of all the inhabitants of the earth. Chapter 2. Judgment on Israel's enemies. Come together and hold assembly, O shameless nation, before you are driven away like the drifting chaff, before there comes upon you the fierce anger of the Lord, before there comes upon you the day of the wrath of the Lord. Seek the Lord, all you humble of the land, who do his commands. Seek righteousness, seek humility. Perhaps you may be hidden on the day of the wrath of the Lord. For Gaza shall be deserted, and Ashkelon shall become a desolation. Ashdod's people shall be driven out at noon, and Ekron shall be uprooted. Woe to you, inhabitants of the seacoast, you nation of the Cherethites! The word of the Lord is against you, O Canaan, land of the Philistines, and I will destroy you till no inhabitant is left. And you, O seacoast, shall be pastures, meadows for shepherds, and folds for flocks. The seacoast shall become the possession of the remnant of the house of Judah, on which they shall pasture, and in the houses of Ashkelon they shall lie down at evening. For the Lord their God will be mindful of them and restore their fortunes. I have heard the taunts of Moab and the revilings of the Ammonites, how they have taunted my people and made boasts against their territory. Therefore, as I live, says the Lord of hosts, the God of Israel, Moab shall become like Sodom, and the Ammonites like Gomorrah, a land possessed by nettles and salt pits, and a waste forever. The remnant of my people shall plunder them, and the survivors of my nation shall possess them. This shall be their lot in return for their pride, because they scoffed and boasted against the people of the Lord of hosts. The Lord will be terrifying against them. Yes, he will famish all the gods of the earth, and to him shall bow down each in its place all the lands of the nations. You also, O Ethiopians, shall be slain by my sword. And he will stretch out his hand against the north and destroy Assyria, and he will make Nineveh a desolation, a dry waste like the desert. Herds shall lie down in the midst of her, all the beasts of the field, the vulture and the hedgehog shall lodge in her capitals, the owl shall hoot in the window, the raven croak on the threshold, for her cedar work will be laid bare. This is the exultant city that dwelt secure, that said to herself, I am and there is none else. What a desolation she has become, a lair for wild beasts. Everyone who passes by her hisses and shakes his fist. In the book of Proverbs, chapter 11, verses 9 through 12. With his mouth, the godless man would destroy his neighbor, but by knowledge the righteous are delivered. When it goes well with the righteous, the city rejoices, and when the wicked perish, there are shouts of gladness. By the blessing of the upright, a city is exalted, but it is overthrown by the mouth of the wicked. He who belittles his neighbor lacks sense, but a man of understanding remains silent. Father in heaven, we give you praise and we thank you for your word. We thank you for continuing to speak to us and continuing to call us to be yours. We know that you're present in all things, and that your judgment on the world and your judgment on our lives, our actions, is good, is true, is fair, is just, because you are good and you are true and you are fair and you are just. Lord, you know the secrets of our hearts. You know our weaknesses, you know our strengths, you know the wounds that we carry that no one else knows. And because of that, you can judge us rightly and you love us. Therefore, you want the best for us. God, I ask that you please use this day, use what happens in our lives today, whether they be positive things or negative things, whether they be joyous things or sufferings. Use the moments of this day, the interactions of this day, to call us back to you. Let the joys remind us of your goodness. Let our sufferings remind us of our need for you. And let every moment be a reminder of how much you love us and how much we are yours, how deeply we belong to you. In Jesus' name we pray. Amen. In the name of the Father and of the Son and of the Holy Spirit. Amen. Okay, so chapter 28 of the book of the prophet Isaiah starts this little section from 28 to 35, where the prophet Isaiah is mostly focusing on Judah. But it's interesting because at the beginning of chapter 28, he begins focusing on Judah, right? The kingdom of the south, by pointing to the north, by pointing to Ephraim. And you know, remember, the kingdom of Israel in the north also goes by the name of Ephraim. And so he begins chapter 28 talking to Ephraim, and he emphasizes drunkenness in the beginning of chapter 28. Woe to the proud crown of the drunkards of Ephraim. And it goes on and on, the proud crown of the drunkards of Ephraim, and this recognition of drunkenness and the effects of alcohol. And it's really remarkable because the Bible talks about, in many ways, about the blessing of wine, right? It gives joy to men's hearts. This kind of that sense of it allows people to rejoice. But drunkenness is not the same thing as the warmth that wine can give to men's hearts. The drunkenness, in fact, is a sin. It is considered to be a grave sin, depending on the degree to which a person gets drunk, because of the fact that, you know, we recognize that when we're made in God's image and likeness, what are we given? We're given in God's image and likeness. We're given an intellect to think. We're given a will to choose. We're made for goodness. And the consequences of the fall, right, back all the way back in Genesis chapter 3, the consequences of the fall are, among other things, a darkening of the intellect, right? So we can see, but we can't see very clearly. A weakening of the will, so we can choose, but we don't, you know, choose strongly. We say, I'm going to get up at 5 this morning or tomorrow morning, and we don't, you know, because we want to do, but we don't do what we want to do, right? So a darkening of the intellect, a weakening of the will. And the third, one of the third consequences is we are attracted to sin. Now, what does drunkenness do? And drunkenness emphasizes all three of those things. It emphasizes all three of consequences of the fall. The fourth consequence of the fall is death. Another consequence of the fall is being cut off from the Lord. So There's others, but these three, a darkening of the intellect, a weakening of the will, and an attraction to sin, the big fancy word is concupiscence, those are emphasized by drunkenness, right? Because we don't think clearly when we have drinking a lot. We do not choose well, and we don't choose wisely when we have drunk, and we also are attracted to

0: things we normally wouldn't be attracted to when we drink. And so one of the reasons why drunkenness is a serious sin is because it emphasizes and accentuates, essentially, it makes us even more of a slave to the darkening of the intellect, the weakening of the will, and attraction to sin. Hope that helps. But here is, again, Isaiah speaking to Ephraim, the north, about how this is how you live all of the time. And that weakening of the will, darkening of the intellect, and attraction to sin, how you live like that all the time is leading you away from the Lord. Okay, so that's what is being said here. Now, later on, in verse 16, Isaiah says, and now he's addressing his attention, he says, "Thus says the Lord God, behold, I'm laying in Zion for a foundation, a stone, a tested stone, a precious cornerstone of a sure foundation." And St. Peter, in 1 Peter chapter 2, verse 6, he talks about this. He quotes this and says, actually, Jesus is the cornerstone. Jesus is that precious cornerstone, sure foundation that Isaiah was talking about. So that's kind of cool, this connection between Isaiah 28 and 1 Peter chapter 2. But a couple things that you might not have noticed, just some points where we have some names that came up in 28 and 29 that either they sounded familiar or they were completely foreign to you. So here's an example. In verse 21 of chapter 28, it said, "For the Lord will rise up as on Mount Perazim. He will rage as in the valley of Gibeon and do his deed. Strange is his deed. His work, alien is his work. Therefore, do not scoff." Okay, so what is that? Now, this should sound familiar, even if you can't remember, okay, what is Mount Perazim? What is the valley of Gibeon? Because it says the Lord will rise up as he did on Mount Perazim. He will rage as he did in the valley of Gibeon. And we might think, I know this one. Okay, you do know this one because the victory, they're basically places where God wrought victories. So on Mount Perazim, that comes from 2 Samuel chapter 5, where God gave David a great victory on Mount Perazim. And Gibeon comes from the book of Joshua chapter 10, where the Lord gave Joshua a great victory. And so this is one of those moments where you're like, wait a second, I know the Bible better now because it's day 204 and I've been reading this thing, listening to this, the word of God for the last 200 plus days. And you know this, Mount Perazim, again, reference to 2 Samuel chapter 5, David's victory, and a valley of Gibeon, reference to Joshua chapter 10, Joshua's victory. So just kind of a way that we can put all the pieces together, and these references that are given by the prophets, like, wait a second, I know this, and you do know this. Another name that you might not have recognized because the only place it is used is in chapter 29. It says, "Ho, Ariel, the city where David encamped." And it talks about this place called Ariel, and we think, what the heck? Or Ariel, not sure, you know, I think of the Little Mermaid, but it's not the Little Mermaid, those of you who might have thought that. It is the name for Jerusalem. So Ariel or Ariel, that name means Lion of God. And it's a little bit of sarcasm, we think, maybe from Isaiah, because he's talking about, yeah, I will call Jerusalem the Lion of God, the city that has turned away from God, the city that is going to be overrun, the city that's going to, as it says, "I will encamp against you round about. I'll besiege you with towers, raise siege works against you." Okay, Lion of God. From the depth of the earth, you will speak, and from the low in the dust, your word shall come. So it's kind of maybe a sarcastic criticism of Jerusalem, because Jerusalem is now going to be besieged and it will be laid low. And so Isaiah calling Jerusalem Ariel or Lion of God is a little bit of sarcasm, we think. Now, last note about Isaiah before we go to Zephaniah. At the end of, you know, the gap between, we're talking about the Mount Perazim and Valley of Gibeon and Ariel, is the end of chapter 28. And it might, again, this is one of those times where the words of the prophets can be like, oh my gosh, what the heck? Where he says things like, "Does he who plows for sowing plow continually? Does he continually open and harrow his ground? When he has leveled its surface, does he not scatter dill, sow cumin, and put in wheat in rows and barley in its proper place and spelt as the border? For he is instructed rightly, his God teaches him." We think, wait a second. How do we go from God will have this victory like he did in Mount Perazim in the Valley of Gibeon to all of a sudden, here's a lesson in farming? Because it goes on. "Dill is not threshed with a threshing sledge, and nor is a cartwheel rolled over cumin. But dill is beaten out with a stick and cumin with a rod." Thank you for the farming lesson, Isaiah. What are you talking about? And one of the things he's talking about, again, once we slow down a little bit and pick it apart, we realize here is what Isaiah is pointing to. He's saying a farmer, he doesn't only plow. So question, does he who plows for sowing plow continually? Does he continually open and harrow his ground? Right? So a farmer doesn't only plow. A farmer doesn't only throw seed in the ground. A farmer doesn't only level the surface after he's placed the seed in the ground. The farmer will sometimes plow. He'll sometimes seed the land. He'll sometimes water the land. He'll sometimes fertilize the land. He'll sometimes harvest the land. So he doesn't just do one thing. And what he's trying to say about God is, here is God. He's wonderful in his counsel. He's excellent in his wisdom. And he will do all things, but he will do all things in his time. Does that make sense? It's really powerful once we get past the image, or once we understand the image, it's very powerful. But until we understand the image, it can maybe seem a little bit obscure. So moving on to the prophet Zephaniah, we only have three chapters in the book of the prophet Zephaniah, kind of like we did with Habakkuk and kind of like we did with Nahum and Joel, that all these minor prophets, not all of them, but a few of them only have three chapters. What is going on with Zephaniah? Okay, remember when Josiah was the king. Remember, Josiah was the young king who restored worship in the kingdom of Judah. So this is Zephaniah prophesying shortly before those religious reforms of Josiah, maybe about the year 630 BC. And so that's very, just kind of important, not kind of, that is very important for us to understand. Just that here's the context. He even says it, the verse, very first verse. But Zephaniah has basically three accusations against the people of the kingdom of Judah. Sorry, did I say three? Five accusations against the kingdom of Judah in chapter one. And he also has five accusations later on. But the five accusations that we heard today are the people of Judah have fallen into A, idolatry. B, they have failed to grow in prayer and closeness with the Lord. C, or let's number them. One, idolatry. Two, they fail to pray. Three, they have bad leaders, and those bad leaders have been a bad representative of how we are called to walk with the Lord. And four, they've been superstitious. And five, they believe that there's no actual judgment coming upon them and for their actions. And you can see this in chapter one. It's very, very clear. In chapter one, verses 4 and 5, it talks about those who I'll cut off from this place, the remnant of Baal and the name of the idolatrous priests, those who bow down on roofs, bow down to the host of heaven, and they bow down and swear to the Lord. And they also swear to Milcom. So I'm going to stretch my hand out against them because they've committed idolatry. And then in verse 6, he talks about those who have turned back from following the Lord, who do not seek the Lord or inquire of him. This is really important because it talks about, again, in that case, talks about, you haven't prayed to me. You haven't sought my counsel. You haven't looked to me for wisdom. You haven't looked to me for that, again, that intimacy in prayer. The third being bad leaders. It talks about those, I will punish the officials and the king's sons who clothe themselves in foreign attire. And that's so interesting. They clothe themselves in foreign attire, meaning they want to look like all the other nations. Remember, one of the big calls for God's people is you're going to have to look different, right? Remember the laws of Leviticus that talked about, okay, you're eating differently, you're dressing differently, you're cutting your hair differently. All these things are meant to mark you out to live as my people. But here are the officials, the king's sons, they clothe themselves in foreign attire. And that is basically, you're saying, I don't want to belong to the Lord. I want to look like everyone else. Now, this fourth accusation is really interesting because it says, on that day, I will punish everyone who leaps over the threshold. I said it was superstition. And that's a very good possibility. One of the commentaries I was looking at, or many of the commentaries I was comparing a few, it says, those who leap over the threshold, what is that? Well, some think that it could be a reference to 1 Samuel, where the idol Dagon, remember that idol of Dagon, where they brought the Ark of the Covenant and put it in the same place as the idol to the god Dagon, and it kept falling on its face. Well, one of the theories is that because that idol fell down, it fell on the threshold of that temple of to Dagon, that people then would jump over the threshold because that's where their idol fell. And maybe that's an allusion to 1 Samuel chapter 5. I don't know. But apparently in the Middle East at that time, there was an idea that thresholds to buildings were sacred and were kind of basically some superstition there, where you wouldn't step over the threshold. It was considered bad luck to simply step over the threshold. You'd leap over the threshold. And so there's Zephaniah who's pointing out this. Basically, people are saying, you know, that you rub the rabbit's feet, or you don't walk under ladders or something like this. Basically, you're placing your faith in a superstition, and the local superstition at the time, or at least localized superstition at the time, was leaping over thresholds instead of simply stepping over thresholds, which is, I think, funny, but at the same time is kind of also relevant for us as well, who might have little superstitions that we allow to be in our lives that might take away from our trust in the Lord. And lastly, so first, idolatry. Second, prayer. They're avoiding prayer, avoiding listening to the Lord. Third, bad leaders. Fourth, superstitions. And then fifth is, this is so interesting. This is in verse 12. It says, at that time, I will search Jerusalem with lamps, and I will punish the men who are thickening on their dregs, those who say in their hearts, the Lord will not do good, nor will he do ill. So this is people who do not believe the Lord will actually judge their actions. But if you seek the Lord, you do his commands, you seek righteousness, seek humility, perhaps you may be hidden when that day comes. And so we're waiting like the people of Israel did in Zephaniah's day and Isaiah's day. And our call is, as we wait for the day of the Lord, that we seek justice and we seek righteousness and we seek the Lord with everything we have. That's the message of Zephaniah and all of the prophets. And that's the message today, that no matter what happens, no matter what kind of day we have, that we can use this day to seek the Lord with all our hearts. I want you to know I am praying for you and want you to ask, please pray for me. My name is Father Mike. I cannot wait to see you tomorrow. God bless.
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1: 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Father Mike discusses the six spiritual effects of the sacrament, reminds us why confession is such a great gift, and encourages us to embrace gratitude for God's unfathomable gift of mercy.
0: Hi, my name is Father Mike Schmitz, and you're listening to the Catechism in a Year, where we encounter God's plan of sheer goodness for us, revealed in Scripture and passed down through the tradition of the Catholic faith. The Catechism in a Year is provided by Ascension, who produced and funded this program. In 365 days, we'll read through the Catechism of the Catholic Church, discovering our identity in God's family as we journey together toward our heavenly home. This is day 204. We're reading paragraphs 1485 to 1498. Nuggets. We have nothing but nuggets today. It is truly the whole chicken. So we've been talking about the Sacrament of Reconciliation, the Sacrament of Penance, the Sacrament of Confession for the last number of days. Today's our final day before we launch in tomorrow to the anointing of the sick, the other sacrament of healing. And so as we do this recap, as we do this nugget review, let's just take a moment and call upon the Lord. We know this. We know the goodness, the truth. We know the beauty and the grace of God's forgiveness that comes to us in reconciliation, that sacrament. And so let's just let this be a review and let this be a thing that not only illuminates our mind, but touches the depths of our hearts and actually even moves us by God's grace to surrender ourselves and to submit our sins to the Lord to be forgiven. Let's pray now. Father in heaven, we give you praise and glory. We thank you. We thank you for your love, your unstoppable and unfailing love. We thank you for your mercy that meets us in our misery. Lord God, we have mercenary hearts and you have a merciful heart. And we ask that you please meet us in our brokenness and meet us even in our resistance to grace, whether that resistance be anger or frustration, whether that resistance be self-condemnation or embarrassment, if that resistance is shame or is anger. Lord God, I ask you to please meet every one of us wherever we are, and bring us to your mercy, bring us to your grace, and bring us to your heart. We make this prayer in the mighty name of Jesus Christ, our Lord. Amen. In the name of the Father, and of the Son, and of the Holy Spirit. Amen. It is day 204. We're reading paragraphs 1485 to 1498. Nuggets. Here we go. In brief, on the evening of that day, the first day of the week, Jesus showed himself to his apostles. He breathed on them and said to them, "Receive the Holy Spirit. If you forgive the sins of any, they are forgiven. If you retain the sins of any, they are retained." The forgiveness of sins committed after baptism is conferred by a particular sacrament called the sacrament of conversion, confession, penance, or reconciliation. The sinner wounds God's honor and love, his own human dignity as a man called to be a son of God, and the spiritual well-being of the church, of which each Christian ought to be a living stone. To the eyes of faith, no evil is graver than sin, and nothing has worse consequences for sinners themselves, for the church, and for the whole world. To return to communion with God after having lost it through sin is a process born of the grace of God, who is rich in mercy and solicitous for the salvation of men. One must ask for this precious gift for oneself and for others. The movement of return to God, called conversion and repentance, entails sorrow for and abhorrence of sins committed, and the firm purpose of sinning no more in the future. Conversion touches the past and the future and is nourished by hope in God's mercy. The sacrament of penance is a whole, consisting in three actions of the penitent and the priest's absolution. The penitent's acts are repentance, confession or disclosure of sins to the priest, and the intention to make reparation and do works of reparation. Repentance, also called contrition, must be inspired by motives that arise from faith. If repentance arises from love of charity for God, it is called perfect contrition. If it is founded on other motives, it is called imperfect. One who desires to obtain reconciliation with God and with the church must confess to a priest all the unconfessed grave sins he remembers after having carefully examined his conscience. The confession of venial faults, without being necessary in itself, is nevertheless strongly recommended by the church. The confessor proposes the performance of certain acts of satisfaction or penance to be performed by the penitent in order to repair the harm caused by sin and to reestablish habits befitting a disciple of Christ. Only priests who have received the faculty of absolving from the authority of the church can forgive sins in the name of Christ. The spiritual effects of the sacrament of penance are reconciliation with God, by which the penitent recovers grace, reconciliation with the church, remission of the eternal punishment incurred by mortal sins, remission, at least in part, of temporal punishments resulting from sin, peace and serenity of conscience and spiritual consolation, an increase of spiritual strength for the Christian battle. Individual and integral confession of grave sins followed by absolution remains the only ordinary means of reconciliation with God and with the church. Through indulgences, the faithful can obtain the remission of temporal punishment resulting from sin for themselves and also for the souls in purgatory. All right, there we have it. Day 204, paragraphs 1485 to 1498. That in brief, those nuggets, as I said at the beginning, we know this. This is something we've been praying about and learning about for the last number of days. But a couple of things just to be reminded of. When it comes to the big question, people continually ask, why do I have to go to a priest for confession? The answer is because that's how Jesus set it up. That's how Jesus gave us this mystery of forgiveness, this mystery of reconciliation, the ministry of reconciliation. That's how he gave it to us. As it's here in John chapter 20, verse 19, and then verses 22 and 23, that truth, that historical fact that the Lord God himself gave the ability, the authority to forgive and to bind, or retain at least, sins to the apostles. And that passes on to their successors. And that's how it goes. That's the gift. And again, how we look at that reveals so much about our hearts. If I look at that and say, ah, gosh, why do I have to do this kind of thing? Oh, shucks, you know, what the heck? This is so stupid. I wish he didn't do this. Versus, oh my goodness, Lord, thank you so much. Thank you so much that I know you're a God of mercy. I know you're a God of forgiveness. I know that you're a God who's good. You died for me. You live for me. You reign in heaven to intercede. You know, as it says, the Son sits right under the Father interceding for us. I mean, that's how good God is. And he also gives us this opportunity, this place that you and I can go, and we lay down our sins, we hand over our hearts in humility, we surrender ourselves in confession, and we receive, mediated through that ministry of the priest, mediated through the church, God's unfathomable and infinite mercy. Again, the two perspectives we could have about the fact that God has established the sacrament of reconciliation reveals a lot about our hearts. One is a heart, I don't want to say it like this, but one is a heart of pride. A heart that says, I don't want to have to submit myself. I don't want to have to surrender myself. I don't want to have to be humble before another human being. The other is a heart of gratitude. A heart that says, I hate sin. God, you love me. And so thank you for giving me this, all of us, this gift. Because that's the next piece. 1488, that hatred of sin. 1488 highlights this, and I just think it's worth all of us to reflect on this some more. It says, to the eyes of faith, no evil is graver than sin, and nothing has worse consequences for sinners themselves, for the church, and for the whole world. I think this is important to note because, you know, tomorrow we're going on to the sacrament of the anointing of the sick. We're going to talk about what the role sickness has in this world, that yes, God made a world that was completely whole and intact and good, and there was no sickness, there was no death, there was no suffering. And then, you know, sin breaks the world. You know, original sin, we now experience a lot of evil. We experience a lot of suffering. And not everyone gets healed. Even though Jesus Christ is the healer, he is the divine physician in the sacrament of anointing of the sick, is oriented towards healing. We recognize that we have to understand, we have to see with the eyes of faith that there is no graver evil than sin. Yes, suffering and death, These are things that God did not intend. These are not good. But we have to remember that there is a worse evil than death. There is a worse evil than suffering. There's a worse evil than many of the evils that you and I go through. And that evil is something you and I choose, sin. Nothing is graver. There is no evil graver than sin, and nothing has worse consequences for the sinners themselves, for the church, and for the whole world. We need that mindset as we move forward tomorrow. And that's just one of the things I really wanted to emphasize today, because without that mindset, what we talk about when we talk about healing, what we talk about when we talk about Jesus Christ entering into our lives and truly giving us these sacraments of healing, we're going to think, well, no, but what if a person isn't physically healed, then it doesn't really matter. Again, we're going to address those questions and those issues later on. But to set us up well, I think it's important for us to be reminded, I'll say it one more time, there is no evil graver than sin, and nothing has worse consequences for sinners themselves, for the church, and for the whole world than sin. It's the worst thing in the world. We also went on to talk about how this movement of return to God called conversion, and what does it entail? It entails sorrow for and abhorrence of sins committed. Like, I'm sorry for this and I hate my sins, the firm purpose of sinning no more in the future, and then revealing the sins to the priest. And of course, in absolution, we get these graces. We get this is this amazing gift that God gives us, where what are the effects? There are six spiritual effects of the sacrament of penance. Number one, because we didn't cover these in bullet form. This is the last thing we're going to cover. The six bullets is like mini nuggets in the nugget of 1496. The six spiritual effects of the sacrament of penance are, first, reconciliation with God, by which the penitent recovers grace. So good. Two, reconciliation with the church. Number three, remission of the eternal punishment incurred by mortal sins. Remember that eternal punishment, hell, that is, Jesus takes care of that. Amazing. So remission of that eternal punishment due to sin. Four, remission at least in part of temporal punishments resulting from sin. So yes, we do penances and we have indulgences and whatnot for the continued remission of temporal punishment, temporal consequences due to sin, but confession itself also has that entailed. Number five, peace and serenity of conscience and spiritual consolation. That's important because some people will say, I went to confession, I didn't feel anything. That's okay. I would say that's wonderful. That is wonderful. Be at peace with that. Be at peace with the fact that I went to confession and I wasn't overwhelmed by any feelings of serenity or any spiritual consolation. I was just like, oh, okay, here we are. Wonderful. That is a gift. Be at peace with that. And the sixth the spiritual effect of the sacrament of penance is an increase of spiritual strength for the Christian battle. It gives us strength to move forward. Just like the Eucharist not only feeds us and unites us closer and closer to Jesus Christ and to the church, it also helps us in the battle against sin. Reconciliation, it fortifies us. It gives us an increase of spiritual strength for the Christian battle. And we absolutely, you and I, We need that. We need that. And we get it every time we ask God for this. I mean, that's the crazy thing. We get it every time we come before the Lord in the sacraments or in prayer. He answers, he hears our prayers and he answers our prayers right now. I invite you, please pray for that spiritual strength to engage in the Christian battle. Not, sometimes I picture it like, I'll be the warrior out there. We're going to do it. And sometimes it's like, okay, Lord, actually in the spiritual battle, you're going to need to be my shield. You're going to need to defend me because I know how weak I am. So please give me that increase in spiritual strength to engage in spiritual battle. I am praying for you guys. Please pray for me. My name is Father Mike. I cannot wait to see you tomorrow. God bless.
1: That was day 204 of Catechism in a Year with Father Mike Schmitz. And now we'd like to share audio from the Ascension app with Dr. Scott Solem answering a question about whether the Catechism is infallible like Scripture is infallible.
3: Is the Catechism inerrant, /infallible, comma, like Holy Scripture? Is the Catechism inerrant, infallible, like Holy Scripture? I'm going to go with no sometimes and then add a caveat. Okay. So regarding is the Catechism inerrant? The answer to this question is a real simple and straightforward no. If you read the very first little piece of the Catechism, it's actually from John Paul II called Fidei Depositum. And what he says there is the Catechism is the sure norm of the faith. And it's attested to and illuminated by Scripture and tradition interpreted by the magisterium. So I want to be really, really clear here. The whole point is you can hold the Catechism in your hands as true. I mentioned in our last podcast, the problem is that Jesus ascended into heaven like 2,000 years ago. How do we know that truth, which Jesus himself is? It's guaranteed by the Holy Spirit, given to the church through apostolic succession, sacred tradition, written in sacred Scripture. And then the magisterium takes all this sacred tradition, sacred Scripture, interprets it. And if you wanted to take it and kind of summarize it and synthesize it and put it in one compelling package, that's the Catechism. So when I say it's not inerrant, that's not the same thing as saying it's not true. Inerrancy is actually, and I don't want to get too terribly theological here, but inerrancy is a term theologically that would express much more. It's kind of a loaded term. It's a rich and deep term. So for example, sacred Scripture, right? God is the author of sacred Scripture who enlists the human author, and the human author, while making full use of his faculties, puts into writing everything and only those things that God wants written down. That's from Dei Verbum with paragraph 105 and 106 of the Catechism. Sacred Scripture and the inspiration for sacred Scripture and the human authorship is unique, not just unique compared to the Catechism. It's unique compared to any other thing that's ever been written, any other communique that's ever been put in writing. And so when we start using words like inerrancy, we're getting into a deeper, I suppose, kind of a larger field of theology. But the Catechism is not inerrant. It is true. There was a second question there. Is the Catechism inerrant /infallible? Let's talk about infallibility. I'm going to say again, the Catechism is true. That doesn't mean it has to be infallible. We can trust it. It doesn't have to be infallible in order for it to be trustworthy. We're going to do a little bit of a deeper dive here theologically. So try to stay with me, put on your fins and your snorkel and such. And if it doesn't work, it'll be over in like 2 minutes and we'll pretend it never happened. But there's different levels of teaching authority, right? There's different levels of authority when the church teaches. There's different like magisterial weight given to different teachings, depending if it's a Wednesday audience or if it's a post-synodal apostolic exhortation, if it's an encyclical, right? There's different levels of magisterial teaching. Now, to figure out, the Catechism doesn't just kind of have, oh, this is the weight of the Catechism. This is the authority that the Catechism carries. Rather, the Catechism is going to be quoting from several different sources all over the place. And in each instance, the weight or the authority of the Catechism is identical to the source that it's citing. So if the Catechism is citing an infallible source, then it's in that section, it's infallible. I should go, going back to Scripture, if and when the Catechism is using sacred Scripture, which it does copiously, in those little sections where the Scripture is, of course, that would be inerrant. All that to say, there's lots of levels of magisterial authority when it comes to church teaching. there is no such thing as a teaching that just, it's just not authoritative enough for me. Like, you know what? Like, I'm not really going to give my assent to that because, you know, I don't care about this or that particular teaching because it doesn't seem to really kind of meet the standard of infallibility. That's not what the church says about her teaching relative to any level of teaching authority. So for this, I'm going to read quickly. And gosh, I know you didn't log on just to watch Dr. Scott Solem read Second Vatican Council to you. But here we go anyways. I'm going to read just three sentences, and it's really important for getting to the heart of this. This is important because this question has come up a whole bunch so far during our catechism in a year journey. So we're going to take a little extra time on it. This is from the Constitution on the Church,

in a special way to the authentic magisterium of the Roman pontiff. Here's the kicker. Here's the important part. This religious submission of mind and will must be shown in a special way to the authentic magisterium of the Roman pontiff, even when he is not speaking ex cathedra. Like ex cathedra means like from the chair. That is, it must be shown in such a way that his supreme magisterium is acknowledged with reverence, that judgments made by him are sincerely adhered to according to his manifest mind and will. So at the very least, the entire catechism qualifies as requiring the religious submission of mind and will. That word submission there is translated from the Latin, which is more like obsequious, which means like you're open to, you're ready to listen, you're ready to do it, kind of a thing. So all that to say, is the catechism infallible? No, not taken as a whole. Yes, if it's citing something that is infallible, say something from the Council of Trent on transubstantiation, something like that. There's a lot of discussion amongst theologians as to what qualifies as infallible or not infallible. And the good news is we know that we can trust the catechism and we are required to give religious assent no matter what the level of teaching. I mentioned I was going to give a quick caveat at the end of this question. Is it inerrant? Is it infallible? Like sacred scripture? I've noticed a lot of comments on our Facebook community that kind of go back to the understanding of sacred tradition and sacred scripture. So I tried to say this in the beginning. I'm going to try to say it one more time really quickly now regarding the way in which sacred tradition and sacred scripture work together. Because I don't want you to think, oh, the scriptures are really important and then the catechism doesn't really matter. That's not really what the church is saying. And we're going to pick up on paragraph 80, okay? We're going to talk about sacred tradition and sacred scripture. And they're going to talk about how they work together. They have a common goal. They have a common source and they work together. So paragraph 80, sacred tradition and sacred scripture then are bound closely together and communicate one with the other. For both of them flowing out from the same divine wellspring. How is it that sacred scripture and sacred tradition flow from the same divine wellspring? Well, Christ, of course, is the word, which is spoken through all of scripture. He is the fullness of divine revelation itself, Jesus Christ, true God and true man. He gives the Holy Spirit to the apostles and through the apostles and their successors. Now you have the Holy Spirit working through history, right? To bring the mystery of Christ, his truth and his grace right to the front door of our hearts. And I do want to point this out. It's very interesting. The first book of the Bible was probably put into writing. The first book of the New Testament was probably put into writing roughly in the 50s AD, 1 Thessalonians. The last book of the Bible put into writing in the New Testament, probably Revelation, probably in the mid 90s AD. And I just want to note, if Christ ascends to heaven roughly 33 AD, you've now got 17, I don't know, 20, 22 years where there's no New Testament. You just have the church. You only have sacred tradition, right, flowing from the promise of the Holy Spirit. And from the church and through that sacred tradition, now you have the New Testament put into writing. There's a way in which if you trust the Bible, it makes sense to trust the body from which it came, which is the church, which is sacred tradition. And of course, we would include the Old Testament here as well by way of saying it's not until like roughly 400 AD, the late 300s, Council of Carthage, Council of Hippo, that the church determines the canon of the whole of scripture. And the only point I'm trying to get across here is sacred tradition and sacred scripture both flow from the same Holy Spirit and through the church. Back to paragraph 80, that same sentence. For both of them, flowing out from the same divine wellspring, come together in some fashion to form one thing and move towards the same goal. The same goal that scripture and tradition are moving towards is our salvation, merited by Christ alone. I want to focus in just for a second, and then we'll move on to the very last question. Flowing out from the same divine wellspring, come together in some fashion to form one thing. The Holy Spirit is given to the church. The Holy Spirit, of course, inspires the human author in the sacred scriptures. So now you have 2,000 years later, the Holy Spirit working through the church to help the church to understand and to deepen her understanding of the realities contained in sacred scripture. So you can imagine the Holy Spirit, there's a way in which sacred tradition and sacred scripture come together. They form one thing and move towards the same goal. You can imagine the Holy Spirit is going to help us to deepen our understanding of sacred scripture. So again, what do you call it if you have the Lord speaking to us through sacred tradition, through sacred scripture,

0: The magisterium is going to interpret this, synthesize it, and summarize it. And that's essentially where we get the catechism from. I'm just trying to note the catechism is amazing. It's fantastic. It's a gift to really be treasured. It's definitely not on par with sacred scripture, but it's not also something like, the catechism says this and Oprah Winfrey says that, and it's all the same. That's not the same.
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5: 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Clearly, that's not the case. We simply do not kill innocent human beings.
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6: This is a digital moment with Sandra McDevitt. Did you know there is a priest in Jackson, Michigan, who was gifted the zecchetta or skull cap of Pope Pius XII? Father Tim Nelson, pastor of Our Lady, Star of the Sea, was gifted this treasure. A woman from Ann Arbor was granted an audience with Pius XII. She bought a skull cap from a local shop in Rome. She knew the Pope would take the skull cap he was wearing and exchange it for a new one. It had become a tradition of Pius XII. She brought the skull cap back to Michigan along with authenticating papers, and eventually it got into the hands of Father Nelson. Many thanks to Father Nelson for the information, including the skull cap has a wee coffee stain, which he added with a chuckle. I'm Sandra McDevitt for EWTN Radio.
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8: I've seen the power of prayer many times in my life. I believe you will too if you commit to spending time with God every single day. Prayer changes things. Prayer moves God's heart. This doesn't mean that we can control or manipulate Him, but as His children, He wants us to express our wants, our needs, our desires, and our trials and our joys. He already knows them all, so enunciating them helps us to see when and how God answers our prayers in powerful ways.
9: This is Deacon Omar Gutierrez. Prayer is a transformation of our false selves into our true identity in the Lord, so that whether we suffer from anxiety or pain, that we can turn that suffering into sacrifice, so we can take the mundane parts of life and turn them into blessed events and encounters with our Lord or Our Lady. And it can take the simple joys of life and turn them into tastes of the eternal. In the name of the Father, and of the Son, and of the Holy Spirit. Amen. Heavenly Father, may your justice prevail so as to protect the lives of the unborn from abortion, the lives of the mothers from despair, and the lives of all people from the temptation to do nothing. We ask this in Christ's name. Amen. In the name of the Father, and of the Son, and of the Holy Spirit. Amen.

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1: This is a Messy Family Minute with Mike and Alicia Hernan. We love the rosary, but when you have a group of rambunctious children, the thought of praying a family rosary can be kind of daunting.
2: 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Or maybe you've always found it just tough to pray the rosary. But it is a most powerful prayer. Our Lady gave it to us to encourage, protect, and sustain us.
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Welcome back. Catholic Answers Live. Young enough to be my son. He is young enough to be my son, Dr. Marcus Peter. He tries to act like we're peers. We ain't peers. No way. He's a baby compared to me. I can't believe how young you are. Good Lord, and so accomplished. You're a child. If you'd like to talk to the very young, impressionable Dr. Marcus Peter, he told me how old he is at the break. I was like, oh my Lord, I'm very old. I got to get out of this business. The youngins are coming up. Traveling around,

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1: Yeah, and looking forward to that new album. Tim Staples coming up. We'll continue right after this on Catholic Answers Live.

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1: This week, Jesus asks us to consider the value of our salvation. It's a crucial exercise because it allows us to see all of life from an eternal perspective. Is anything more precious to you than heaven? What has the strongest hold in your heart? Let's think about it next on Breaking the Bread. What is your new life in Christ really worth to you? Do you love His Word more than gold and silver as we sing in this Sunday's psalm? Would you, like the characters in this week's gospel, sell all that you have in order to possess the eternal kingdom that He promises? If God were to grant any wish, would you follow Solomon's example in this Sunday's first reading, asking not for riches or long life, but for divine wisdom to know God's ways and to desire His will? The background for this Sunday's gospel is the rejection of Jesus' preaching by Israel. The kingdom of heaven has come into their midst, yet many cannot see that Jesus is the fulfillment of God's promises, a gift of divine compassion given that they and we too might live. We too must ever discover the kingdom afresh, to find it as a treasure, a pearl of great price. By comparison with the kingdom, we must count all else as rubbish, and we must be willing to give up all that we have, all of our other priorities and plans, in order to gain this eternal kingdom. Jesus' gospel discloses what Paul in this Sunday's epistle calls the purpose of God's fatherly plan. That purpose is that Jesus would be the firstborn of many brothers and sisters. His words give understanding to the simple, to the childlike. As Solomon does in this week's reading, we must humble ourselves before God, giving ourselves to His service. Let our prayer be for an understanding and wise heart, one that desires to do His will alone. We are called to love God and to take delight in His law, to forsake every false way, and we are to conform ourselves each day ever more closely to the image of His Son. If we do this, we can approach His altar as a pleasing sacrifice, confident that all things that happen to us will work for the good, that we whom He has justified will also one day be glorified. This is Scott Hahn for Breaking the Bread.
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6: The year 325 AD, 12 years after uniting the Roman Empire under Christianity, the Emperor Constantine faces a new challenge from the East. An Egyptian priest named Arius of Alexandria teaches that God the Father is the one and only God, and that Jesus Christ isn't God. Arius proclaims that Jesus was the man who became God. These heretical ideas amazed throngs of people throughout the empire. To address the challenge posed by the Arian heresy once and for all, Constantine convenes the First Ecumenical Council of Nicaea. The council declares that Jesus Christ is the Savior of the world, and therefore He has to be God, since only God can save the world.

0: 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Protect them from those who would lead them into sin, and bring into their lives friends who will help them to grow in virtue and true freedom. Amen.
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2: I am Doug Keck, and I'm joined by my co-host, Father Joseph Merriwell, for yet another edition of Mother Angelica Answering the Call, the program that features the best of Mother's live show questions from viewers over the years and her powerful and insightful responses. Mm-hmm. And always great to be with you, Father.
0: And with you too, Doug. And you know, recently we aired the one-hour Rhoda Weiss special about her life. Her cause is proceeding. She's a servant of God. And you know, in that special that was aired, they said, well, perhaps without Rhoda Weiss, there would have been no Mother Angelica, because she received a healing at Rhoda's advice to pray to St. Therese. Of course, God could work in other ways. But the influence that she had on this girl, Rita Rizzo, who would eventually become Mother Angelica, and Rita would never know that on earth. She died in 1948. The impact that she would have on Mother Angelica and others. Mm-hmm. So I think it's important for all of us to realize just the influence and impact we can have just in being faithful to the Lord ourselves.
2: Absolutely. And we've got several topics. Prayer for a man with a heart condition, the power of prayer, of course. Don't spend your time listening to a liar. And first up, how many times do you have to forgive? Mm-hmm. I thought it was 70 times 7, no?
0: Yeah, and Mother brings that up. And how the memory has a hard time forgetting. That's a great line, because even if our memory still recalls the hurt, we can choose to forgive. You know, and I like what Mother said too, that other person will not be there at your judgment. So think about that. It's just going to be, where's your heart at? Is your heart still full of hate and resentment? Or have you really, did you really strive to forgive them, to have a heart of compassion and forgiveness?
2: I think one of the great insights also the Church has and Mother talks about here is the idea, you're called to forgive with your heart. You mm-hmm. can't make the other person reciprocate that.
0: Right.
2: But you have to do your part.
0: Your heart. That's what really the key is. You know, I made that point. We did the series of Seven Last Words of Christ up at the shrine, and I talked about some of Mother's intentions and the different areas that we went to. But in the first word, Father, forgive them, they know not what they do, I think when we contemplate that, when we look at the cross and we remember those words of our Lord, something of His power to forgive is imparted to us so that we're able to forgive more freely.
2: Right, and she makes the point that you really have to ask the Lord to help you, especially when you're trying to do it for someone who clearly mm-hmm. is going out of their way not to forgive you, right?
0: And learn from Mary, because Mary obviously had to do that too at the foot of the cross.
2: So let's see what Mother has to say specifically about how many times do you have to forgive.
3: And now we have a call. Hello?
6: Hello.
3: Hi, where are you from?
6: I'm Tony from Elgin, Illinois.
3: And what is your question?
6: My question, Mother, is first of all, I would like to say thank you for the many times your words have saved me and inspired me.
3: Thank you, Jesus.
6: And my question is, when you speak of forgiveness and you say to always forgive your enemy,
3: mm-hmm.
6: And then the more you forgive, it seems like the more you get hurt.
3: Yeah.
6: How many times do you keep going back to forgive before you draw the line and say, well, I have to protect my soul in the eyes of God, too?
3: Yeah, everybody answered you. The audience should have said 70 times 7. See, it all depends. Do you